0: children say their father didn't receive fair trials because jurors in both cases heard about both deaths.
1: Well, without forensics, of course, this case would have been missed. And if a case like this happens in a jurisdiction in which there is no competent forensic pathologist, it could well be missed. You know, the marks on the neck, very, very subtle, very minimal.
2: She left a message for all of us with the trauma about her body that proved that this wasn't an accidental drowning.
3: He basically told the same story twice with two wives, you know. And in both cases, neither story held water, you know. So he was basically just all wet.

a young nurse develops a fatal illness, and her doctors wonder if she was infected by one of her patients. Forensic scientists, genetic researchers, and even the police joined together to solve the mystery. And they discovered this was no accident.

0: 1994, Janice Trawhawn was a single mother of two young children working as a nurse in the small town of Lafayette, Louisiana. A few years back, she started to develop some unusual symptoms, and she did what most health professionals do, sought the advice of her doctor.
1: Started with a pain in my eyes, ocular pain, movement of my eyes. Did seek some medical attention for that, and was told it was probably my sinuses, not to worry too much about it.
0: Janice visited several doctors before she finally saw her gynecologist for a checkup.
1: And then lymph nodes started to appear, swollen lymph nodes.
0: Suspecting she had a virus, her gynecologist ordered a full battery of tests. When she got the results, Janice was both thrilled and devastated.
2: At this checkup, not only did she find out she was pregnant, but she found out that she was HIV positive.
0: There were several possible explanations for how Janice had been infected with HIV. Janice worked as a hospital nurse. She may have been infected from one of the AIDS patients there. Another possibility was that Janice became infected from a previous lover. Janice's primary care physician at the time, Dr. Richard Schmidt, told colleagues his theory as to how Janice became infected.
2: He said, Janice is a slut. She sleeps around, she's in the bars at night, she goes to bars during the day, she goes home with strange men, and she's most likely contracted the disease from sleeping around.
0: Knowing her unborn child could be infected with HIV as well, Janice decided to end her pregnancy. And she faced the realization of her own personal agony.
1: My prognosis is, I know it's uncertain. I know that HIV is a terminal disease and there is no cure.
0: All of Janice's lovers of the last 10 years were asked to undergo HIV testing. Surprisingly, none tested positive for HIV. But Janice had her own theory as to how she became infected. It was a theory so unbelievable and so fantastic, few believed her, including the Lafayette Police Department.

0: Salisbury Haunted Renovation, Tuesday at 8 on HGTV.
1: A small town nurse, Janice Trawhan, learned she had been diagnosed HIV positive in January 1995. 5 months later, she walked into District Attorney Mike Harsin's office and told an improbable story about her own doctor, Richard Schmidt.
2: She began relating a story to me how she had had this relationship with Dr. Schmidt for a number of years, and that she had recently found out that she had AIDS or HIV, and she felt that he was responsible for it.
1: While Harsin was skeptical, he told Lafayette Police Detective Jim Kraft to check out her story.
3: Well, she said that SOB injected me.
1: The story was hard to believe.
4: He wasn't running some kind of fat farm or something. He was a real live doctor with credentials and a background.
3: Richard Schmidt was probably one of the best physicians and most respected physicians in this community as far as his medical capabilities. His patients adored him.
1: Janice said she first met Dr. Schmidt years earlier when they both worked at the same hospital.
5: I was a new graduate from a licensed practical school, and I was going through the orientation phase of new employment at that hospital. That was the first time that I met him.
1: Janice was married at the time and had a young son. Dr. Schmidt was also married with three children. The two struck up a friendship.
5: What attracted me to Richard was his intelligence, a very brilliant doctor. I viewed him as very, very knowledgeable, excellent with his patients.
1: Eventually, they became romantically involved and started making plans to be together.
3: Basically, his promise to her at that time was that as soon as I'm able, I'm going to leave my wife and children, and you and I will be married and we can be together.
1: With that promise, Janice got a divorce.
4: Janice did leave her husband for the doctor, assuming that the doctor was going to leave his wife and family for her. She left hers. He never left his.
1: But Janice and Schmidt continued to see one another. In 1991, Janice became pregnant and gave birth to their son, Jeffrey. Schmidt paid child support and continued to promise he'd leave his wife, but he never did. Janice told police she tried to end the relationship many times, but said Schmidt made threats against her. Several times, he threatened to put sexually revealing pictures he had taken of her on the hospital bulletin board where she worked. Another time, he threatened to tell the dean of the nursing school that Janice had plagiarized some of her assignments.
3: She tried to start seeing other men, start dating other guys. The problem was that each time she attempted to establish a relationship outside of their relationship, Richard would intervene in that. He followed her on dates that she had with other men. He even threatened a couple of the guys that she had dated. One, he threatened to kill. Went to his home and threatened to kill him.
1: And Janice feared for her life.
6: Words to the effect, if you leave me, I'll fix you, I'll fix it, so that no man will want you.
3: Or she gave him an ultimatum. She told Richard, either leave your wife and marry me or we're through.
1: When Richard failed to respond, Janice ended their personal relationship and she stopped using him as her doctor. Schmidt had been treating her with vitamin B12 shots for her lethargy. According to Janice, something strange happened on the evening of August 4th. Janice was fast asleep when the phone rang between 10 and 11 o'clock. It was Dr. Schmidt, saying he was coming over right away. A few minutes later, he was standing over her with a syringe.
5: The injection was very painful. I never had an injection cause that much pain in my life.
1: Unlike other visits, Janice said Dr. Schmidt didn't stay to talk.
5: He left quickly after the injection. He was nervous, rushed, just out of the ordinary.
1: Janice was convinced that that shot that Schmidt gave her was contaminated with HIV. But police weren't so sure.
3: My mindset was, I don't believe this girl. This is just her attempt to discredit this guy, to embarrass him, to get some bucks, to get some money out of him.
1: And even if Janice was right, how could anyone prove it?

0: Friday, October 2nd on Discovery.
1: Detective Jim Kraft wanted to find some way to tell whether Janice Strawhan's incredible story was true, that her former lover, Dr. Richard Schmidt, had injected her with deadly HIV. Janice had donated blood just a few months earlier. Records showed that blood donation was not infected with HIV, which meant the infection was recent. The investigation began by checking Dr. Schmidt's telephone records. And just as Janice had told them, Dr. Schmidt had called her at 10:26 p.m. on August the 4th. But investigators needed proof that the injection Dr. Schmidt gave Janice contained HIV.
2: Investigators would discover early on in this case that HIV-tainted blood is not the easiest thing on earth to obtain. You do not just walk into a blood plasma unit or a clinic and say, give me those three vials of labeled HIV and take them out.
1: Nurses in Dr. Schmidt's medical practice kept meticulous records of every patient that had blood drawn for testing. But if Dr. Schmidt took blood from one of his HIV patients, the virus wouldn't stay potent for very long.
3: You have about a 12-hour window before you have to inject it, or the virus won't survive outside the body.
1: Investigators wanted to see Dr. Schmidt's office records for August 4th, 1994, the day Janice said Schmidt gave her the injection.
3: Immediately, we look for the 1994 book, but we can't find it. It's missing.
1: In Schmidt's desk, police found the sexually revealing photos he had taken of Janice that he had threatened to distribute. But they still couldn't find his 1994 office records. They were about to leave when they discovered a locked storage room full of boxes. At the very bottom of a pile was a box marked 1982 Records. In the very bottom of that box was a notebook.
3: And I thumbed through it real quickly, and it's only halfway full. Got, 50, 60 pages in it, but only about 20 or 30 of them are full. And I look at the last date in the book, and wouldn't you know it, it's August 4th, 1994.
1: Next to nearly every patient's name who had given blood that day was a sticker with a tracking number on it for the lab. All except one, a patient named Don McClellan. Beside his name was a notation that said, "Lavender Stopper for Dr. S." Police went to see Don McClellan and they asked him a very important question.
2: Are you HIV positive? The guy stares at him and says, HIV positive? Hell, I've got full-blown AIDS.
1: And McClellan said he never called Dr. Schmidt to make an appointment on August 4th. He said Dr. Schmidt called him to come in for a blood test.
4: It was insidious. It was beyond diabolical. It's one of the strangest and cruelest crimes I've ever heard of.
1: But could forensic scientists match the strain of HIV in Janice Strawhan to Dr. Schmidt's patient?

0: to relief. Ask about Vraylar.
1: Prosecutors wanted to know whether Dr. Richard Schmidt took HIV-infected blood from one of his patients and injected it into his former lover, Janice Trawhan.
2: Would there be a way through traditional science or traditional DNA testing to compare those two persons and those two samples, or samples from those two people, to determine whether they are in fact the same virus?
1: They turned to genetic researcher Dr. Michael Metzger at Baylor College of Medicine in Texas, one of the world's most renowned centers of human genome studies. Dr. Metzger told them that DNA tests of a virus are not the same as comparing DNA from individuals. That's because viruses change or mutate once they enter the body. But Dr. Metzger was willing to conduct an experiment to see if the HIV in Janice's body was similar to Dr. Schmidt's HIV patient, Don McClellan.
3: The methods that we use are called phylogenetic methods. That invokes, it takes advantage of the virus mutability. As the virus mutates, it evolves in different individuals. We can use that evolution using mathematical models to actually trace back relationships between viruses if they exist.
1: Dr. Metzger looked at blood samples from 30 individuals infected with HIV in Lafayette, Louisiana, including the samples from Janice Trawhan and Don McClellan. He discovered that 28 of those samples had mutated in ways vastly different from one another. But in two of the samples, the viruses were nearly identical and were therefore closely related. The samples were from Janice Trawhan and Don McClellan.
3: When we looked at the viruses, the odds that we found were 1 in 1 million of excluding the patient being the source of Janice Trawhan's virus.
2: That for us was corroboration of our theory that Schmidt had used the virus of one of his patients to infect Janice Trawhan.
1: In July of 1996, Dr. Schmidt was charged with attempted second-degree murder. But prosecutors were faced with another scientific riddle.
2: When ultimately Janice was diagnosed, she was also diagnosed not only HIV positive, but with hepatitis C. The patient whose blood had been drawn on August 4th was HIV positive, but did not have hepatitis C.
1: When investigators looked again at Dr. Schmidt's medical records, they noticed one more patient listed with no lab sticker next to her name. That patient had blood drawn 2 days before Janice's nighttime injection, but her blood was never sent to the lab. That patient's medical record showed she had hepatitis C.
4: The doctor not only appears to have infected his lover with HIV, but combined it with hepatitis C from yet another patient to create this even more lethal cocktail that he injected her with that night.
1: Dr. Schmidt maintained his innocence. He said he had an alibi for the night of August 4th. He said he was home with his wife, except for 20 minutes when she was taking a bath. But a police officer drove from Dr. Schmidt's home to Janice's and back in about 17 minutes, even allowing time for the injection. And there's another question. Why did Dr. Schmidt keep his medical records from 1994 rather than throw them away? Detective Kraft thinks he knows the answer.
5: He kept something as a trophy. He has something from that crime that he can look at, that he can touch, that he can see, that reminds him that he got away with this.
1: Along with the scientific and circumstantial evidence, it was the words of Janice Trawhan that echoed in the jury's mind during Dr. Schmidt's trial.
6: Richard made a lot of promises to me that he did not keep, but he did keep one, and that would be that he would kill me. And I feel like that's a death sentence that I have.
1: Prosecutors believe that Dr. Schmidt fulfilled that promise when Janice ended their relationship. He did it by injecting the HIV and hepatitis C tainted blood into Janice's arm, and did it on the same day he took the HIV sample, making sure it maintained its potency. Despite his medical degree, Dr. Schmidt never realized that forensic DNA testing could compare the mutations of the HIV in his patient Don McClellan and match them to the HIV in Janice. On October 23, 1998, he was convicted of attempted second-degree murder and sentenced to 50 years hard labor. Janice Trawhon is remarried and lives with her two sons in the same house where she was infected that August night.
6: I just try to put things in the past and treasure each day that I do have with my family and my husband.
1: This case made forensic history. It was the first time in the United States that two HIV cases had been linked using DNA testing in a criminal case.
2: The significance of the DNA testing is that we attempted to use something that had not been done before and attempted to strike out in our jobs as prosecutors to find a way to prove the elements of a crime.
3: We used the most advanced tools for understanding the relationship between the DNA sequences from HIV, but they're pretty standard. The impact and the contribution was to bring this new methodology into the judicial system and to use it as a tool for an investigation of alleged crimes.

0: An affluent young woman was found dead in her home while her husband was off on a sailing trip. Police uncovered allegations of sex parties and wife swapping. But it was an old movie, an overheard telephone call, and an air conditioner that cracked the case. Ed and Ellen Sherman lived in Niantic, Connecticut for the entire 16 years of their marriage. Ed taught business at a local community college and was a member of Mensa, an organization for people with exceptionally high IQs. Ellen was 5.5 months pregnant and worked in the family publishing business.
1: Ellen Sherman was a sweetheart. Everybody that met Ellen just adored her. She had a smile and a friendly hello for everyone.
0: On a Friday night in August of 1985, Ed left for a week-long sailing trip with four friends.
2: They are always fun. Yeah, we always have a great time. And that's great sailing from Maine down. We stop at the Vineyard and Nantucket and what have you.
0: On Sunday afternoon, 2 days into the trip, Ed called his pregnant wife to make sure she was okay. After numerous calls went unanswered, Ed contacted Len Fredrickson, a good friend of the couple, and asked him to check on Ellen.
1: I got over there when it was just starting to get dark, and I could hear the air conditioner running in the house. The lights were on the inside and the outside. I checked all the doors. They were locked. It was locked up, which was very strange because they always left the house open. I used to kid Ellen about, you're going to come home some night and there'll be nothing left in your house.
0: No one answered the door, so Fredrickson entered the home through an unlocked window. Inside was the family dog. He called for Ellen, but there was no answer.
3: Ellen.
0: Upstairs, he opened the bedroom door and found Ellen's lifeless body on the bed.
4: It appeared at first glance as if she were the subject of a sexual assault, and her night clothing was on the floor, and her underwear and the bedding.
0: Red ligature marks around Ellen's neck indicated strangulation. The medical examiner determined that the murder occurred sometime Saturday night or early Sunday morning based on rigor mortis, the temporary stiffening of the body after death. The lines on her fingernails were evidence they had been bent backwards.
5: Could be because during the strangulation, victim tried to keep themselves free. And meanwhile, tried to struggle with the perpetrator, may scratch the forearm.
0: Police found no signs of forced entry, and no valuables were missing, which ruled out robbery. Using a ship-to-shore radio, a policeman gave Ed Sherman the bad news.
2: He talked to him for a while, which I wasn't listening to, but he eventually did hand me the microphone and said, Wayne, take this. It's the police. They said Ellen's been killed.
0: Detective Mike Malchick soon learned that the Shermans' lives were far from ordinary. It was a lifestyle of deception, sex, and intrigue.

0: Sunday, October 4th on TLC.
1: The medical examiner estimated that Ellen Sherman was murdered sometime over the weekend while her husband was sailing in the Atlantic Ocean with friends. Ed Sherman told investigators that he last spoke with his wife on Friday night from his friend's house.
2: They said that Mr. Sherman did get on the phone, and he's telling his wife, go to the bank to make this deposit, all these different things.
1: And Ed Sherman was unusually candid about their sex life.
2: And the girlfriend had a child, and it was his child.
1: The woman was Ed's co-worker, Nancy Prescott.
3: She was very different than Ellen. In fact, Ellen used to refer to her as Ed's Valley Girl. She was blonde and very different looking.
4: Ed wanted an open marriage. He encouraged Ellen to have affairs.
1: And Ed Sherman's lifestyle was unusual in other ways.
4: I remember being at a New Year's Eve party at their house. I believe it was 1984. They had several couples there, and I guess they were going to swap partners. I was with a young lady, and Ed asked me if I was interested in what I asked the young lady that I was with, if she was interested. And I just said, we'll leave, and we did. So Ed was really the one that was pushing that type of situation. Ellen did not want that in her life.
1: Since there were no signs of forced entry, police suspected Ellen may have known her killer.
5: Downstairs to upstairs, everything in proper order. No sign of a ransack or violent struggles.
1: Dr. Henry Lee, at the time, the director of Connecticut's crime lab, was called in to assist investigators. Dr. Lee examined photos of the ligature marks on Ellen Sherman's neck and found a faint pattern.
5: And this pattern is a zigzag pattern, which is so unique. Initially, we don't know where they come from.
1: Lee compared this to the clothing found at the scene, including the torn panties.
5: Subsequently, when we

0: star scratching the panty. You can see this zigzag pattern, the space star opening up and shows identical pattern as what left on the neck.
1: But other evidence showed that Ellen was strangled with bare hands, not the panties. The autopsy revealed the cricoid cartilage in the neck had been fractured, something which cannot be accomplished during ligature strangulation. Dr. Lee believes the killer wrapped the panties around her neck afterwards in order to stage the crime scene to make it look like a sex crime. On the bedsheet under ultraviolet light was biological evidence investigators hoped would identify the killer.
0: Extremely unusual is the bedsheet we found close to 150 to 200 individual semen stains. That's a lot of semen stain.
1: This biological evidence was too badly degraded for DNA testing, which meant the material had been there for quite some time and had survived laundering. While searching for suspects, police discovered that Ed's mistress, Nancy Prescott, may have been angry with Ed and Ellen. Ed had recently agreed to end the affair to save his marriage.
2: When Ellen got pregnant, she said, I want you to stay home and be a father to this baby and be there when it's born and give up the girlfriend.
3: So they talked it out, and Ed said that he was willing to give up his girlfriend and that he would be a father and a husband to Ellen.
4: And then I terminated the relationship and said, I was angry because I had to make a decision. And so I told Nancy, why?
1: Detectives asked Ed to take a polygraph test. He agreed. The results were inconclusive. And Nancy Prescott had an alibi for the day of the murder. The trail of the killer was starting to turn cold.
3: Mike Malchek had promised Ellen's mother, Rose, that he would stay on the case and that they would find out who did this to her daughter.
1: Then Malchek got lucky. He learned there was a movie that featured a murder identical to Ellen Sherman's. Would this film lead police to the killer?

0: late fees. Download Bridget for free today and stress less.
1: Initially, police didn't consider Ed Sherman a suspect in his wife's murder since he was on a sailboat in the Atlantic Ocean the day she died.
2: This case is in the middle of the ocean. A perfect alibi. A fourth witness. Time of the death become very important in many homicide investigations because that result, time of the death, you can impeach a witness statement or suspect statement or collaborate with the suspect statement. However, time of the death is a difficult area.
1: Rigor mortis is one way to estimate the time of death. This is what a body looks like when rigor mortis occurs. A stiffening of the entire body that lasts between 12 and 24 hours after death. When Ellen's body was discovered, it was in the final stages of rigor mortis and becoming more pliable. In looking through the investigator's report, Dr. Lee discovered an important clue. It was something Len Fredrickson said when he found Ellen's body.
3: It was like a... It was like opening a freezer almost.
4: The air conditioner was going full blast. The person later described it as being extremely cold in the room, colder than a normal person would have their air conditioner on.
1: A freezing cold room will slow decomposition and the progress of rigor mortis. This meant that Ellen Sherman's murder could have occurred earlier than originally estimated. If Ellen was murdered on Friday night, then Ed Sherman would have had plenty of time to commit the crime. Police also learned that Sherman was wearing long pants and a long sleeve shirt on the sailing trip in August.
5: And looking back on it, we were all in shorts and t-shirts, and he had long pants on and a turtleneck. I never saw him on the boat with short sleeves on.
1: Since Ellen's fingernails had been damaged, police suspected that Ed might have been hiding scratch marks. Ed vigorously denied this and insisted his wife was alive when he left. He said he even spoke to her from his friend's home by telephone in front of witnesses. If true, Ed couldn't have been the killer.
6: Have a good weekend.
1: But Ed wasn't the only one listening in to that conversation. His friend's daughter was too.
7: She picked up and was getting ready to make a call, I guess.
4: She said, well, I heard Mr. Sherman talking on the phone.
3: And she says, well, I was on the other end. It was just ringing and ringing. And I heard him saying, I love you too. And there was nobody there.
4: And they said, why didn't you hang up? And she said, well, I thought it was very unusual because he was talking to a ringing phone.
3: It's 5 minutes after he leaves his house, he fakes a phone call to his wife. I mean, that's hard to explain.
4: Little did he know that, some 9-year-old girl was going to bring him down. He wasn't as smart as he thought he was.
1: And there was another interesting development. A witness told police that she had run into Ed on the morning of his sailing trip. During the conversation, Ed recommended she watch a movie he particularly enjoyed called Blackout. In the film, a man kills his wife and children, puts the bodies inside the house, then manipulates the crime scene in order to fool forensic scientists and mask the true time of death.
8: The air conditioning system in the house was turned on, apparently to slow the decomposition of the bodies.
1: Was it possible that Ed did the same thing? Friends say he displayed a morbid fascination about details of his wife's murder.
3: He asked me once, he asked me 10 times, do you know if they've determined the time of death? He was very interested in that. He also asked me one time if I knew how a body decomposed. I thought that was a very strange question. I said, no.

0: truth is absolutely stranger than fiction. I mean, there are so many things that happen in real life that there's no need to make anything up. I mean, it's awful.
1: Police and prosecutors alike wondered what motivated Ed Sherman to kill his wife. Despite the apparent reconciliation, friends say Ellen decided she wanted a divorce. Since Ellen was the majority owner of the family business, she allegedly told Ed that she would leave him with almost nothing.
2: And Ellen said he can have his girlfriend and his sailboat, and that's it. So I said to her, I said, are you sure this is what you want to do? She says, I can't live like this anymore. She says, he's never going to be a husband and a father to our children. He's always going to have this double life.
1: Prosecutors believe that Ed Sherman carefully planned his wife's murder. The couple had a light dinner, and then, while Ellen was changing her clothes in the bedroom, prosecutors say Ed strangled her to death. The forensic evidence shows that Ellen was dead before Ed wrapped the panties around her neck to make the murder appear to be a sex crime. Inspired by the movie Blackout, he set the air conditioner to its coldest setting, closed the door, and left for the sailing trip around 7 p.m. Later that night, to cement his alibi, he staged the call to his wife in front of his friends, not knowing his friend's daughter was listening in. Sherman called Len Fredrickson from the sailboat on Sunday evening, asking him to check on his wife, hoping the cold temperature of the bedroom would mask the true time of death, just like the movie. It fooled forensic scientists, but only for a while.
3: Of course, witness play an important factor. The first person discovered the body, feel the temperature cold. The young lady listened on the phone. Of course, no, he's lying. But signs would fill the gap, shows something is impossible. The time of the death Sunday is impossible. Then we show what's more probable. On Friday, then we show the weapon and the motive. He almost got away, very close.
1: Detective Malchick arrested Ed Sherman for murder.
4: He knew that I knew that he was the one that had murdered his wife. And when he saw me, he looked at me and I just walked in. I was the first one in and he looked over and I said, Ed, it's time. And he turned white, he started to sweat, and he knew it was time.
1: And the forensic evidence mattered most to jurors. During deliberations, they asked to hear again the testimony of Dr. Lee and the medical examiner, particularly on the time of death.
0: One of the jurors said that it boiled down to the fact that they figured he had the time and the opportunity and the motive.
1: 6 years after his wife's death, the jury found Ed Sherman guilty of first-degree murder, and he was sentenced to 50 years in prison. While Ed Sherman never admitted guilt, he did show some remorse.
0: He said she deserved a better lifestyle, and then he apologized for leading such an indulgent lifestyle. And then he said, I do not know who killed Ellen.
1: After spending only 3 years in prison, Ed Sherman died of a heart attack at the age of 52.
2: He was a very bright individual, high IQ, and liked to make people know that he was smarter than you. That's the way he made me feel. And I've heard the same from other people. Ed thought he could have whatever Ed wanted.
1: But Sherman was not smarter than the detectives and scientists who investigated the case.
4: In all my years of doing this, I've never seen a case where a body was placed in an air-conditioned room and it was turned up to the maximum degree to apparently throw off the time of death.
3: This case demonstrates how important the teamwork. tax witness, scientists, we worked together, did not give up.
1: Police in Illinois searched for a killer who was careful enough not to leave fingerprints, but who didn't bother to mask his identity. This is how a forensic scientist with some fancy footwork identified a perpetrator when not one, but two eyewitnesses could not. July 19, 1991 was typically hot and humid in Peoria, Illinois. Once the sun set and the temperature subsided, it was a perfect night for a cookout.
5: It was hot, very hot, and we had the windows open and the back door was open.
1: Casey Johnson and her roommate Jennifer Logsdon spent the evening with Jennifer's fiancé, Tommy Smith.
5: After we ate dinner, we went up to the grocery store and got stuff to make blizzards and came back and we moved the coffee table out of the way and pulled our mattress out into the living room so we could all three lay down and watch TV.
1: They all watched a Stephen King horror movie, and less than 15 minutes later, Jennifer fell asleep. She awoke to sounds that didn't come from the television.
5: I could hear screaming.
1: She turned and saw Tommy fighting an intruder who was armed with a knife. Casey ran to the phone to call police. Before police arrived, the intruder wounded Tommy. Then, he went after Jennifer.
5: I just kept screaming as loud as I could. He just kept stabbing me all over.
6: What's going on? Huh? An intruder.
1: Incredibly, Jennifer grabbed the knife from her assailant.
5: I fought as hard as I could. I was hitting him and kicking.
1: But her actions only fueled his anger. The intruder got the knife back and attacked again.
5: And that's when he cut me twice and just left me for dead.
6: This person that broke into your house, does he have any weapons? Hello?
1: He then found Casey in the bedroom on the phone with the police. Jennifer managed to run to a neighbor's home for help.
7: I can't move. My throat is split.
6: How old are you?
7: A lot of blood.
6: Can you describe this person that did it?
7: No, I can't.
6: How about maybe what he was wearing?
7: I don't remember.
1: When the police arrived, the intruder was gone.
5: I told the police I knew I was dying, but go and save Tommy and Casey.
1: It was too late for 21-year-old Tommy Smith. He was pronounced dead at the scene. Jennifer and Casey were rushed to St. Francis Medical Center.
8: Tommy Smith's actions were quite heroic. He took it upon himself to apprehend the suspect and put him in a chair and stand over top of him, hold him there until police arrived. And in doing so, he sacrificed his life.
9: I don't think Tommy could have ever lived with one of them getting killed, and especially Jennifer.
1: Police hoped the two girls would be able to identify their attacker.

0: Sunday, October 4th on TLC. Connie Smith had to do what every parent dreads, plan the funeral of a child.
1: He was the neatest kid a mother could have. He was the best baby, best little boy, most loving young man. Even if he got mad, he never stayed mad long. He would have made a great dad. He would have made a great husband, because I know he was a great son.
0: Tommy's fiancée, Jennifer, was in the intensive care unit near death. She had sustained multiple stab wounds, a cut throat, and a punctured lung. The crime scene gave mute testimony to the girl's intense will to survive.
2: They both exhibited a great deal of courage. They had very strong constitution. They had a very strong will to live.
0: Gradually, their conditions improved, but when they spoke to police, they could remember very little.
3: He just kept stabbing me all over, and nothing hurt, but I didn't see any blood either.
4: She did state that a black male had entered the home. She wasn't sure how.
3: And I can't remember what he looked like.
0: Investigators would have to rely on the crime scene for clues. They quickly concentrated their attention on the assailant's point of entry, a bedroom window.
5: The outside screen was jarred and out of place and cut.
0: Investigators were shocked by the amount of blood found in the home.
2: I think once he started cutting, he went into a frenzy. And at that point, he felt the only way that he could prevent the police from finding out who did this to these kids was to kill all three of them.
0: In one of the bedrooms, amid the clutter, police found the wooden handle of the murder weapon.
4: When the handle of the knife was located at the crime scene, it speaks of our suspect's panic and his hurry to flee the scene.
2: Mrs. Johnson had grabbed the blade of the knife and was able to break it loose from the handle.
0: Unfortunately, there were no fingerprints on it. Police found a party invitation on the floor near the point of entry. Police used black magnetic powder to see if the killer may have knocked it to the floor during the struggle. They were looking for the friction ridges of a fingerprint.
5: On top of the friction ridges are pores, and that's where the perspiration comes from when the person sweats. And when they touch an item, they may or may not leave their identification through those unique characteristics.
0: On the invitation, Gary Siebenthal found what appeared to be a partial palm print. A print that did not belong to Tommy, Jennifer, or Casey. While interviewing neighbors, police were surprised to learn that despite the girl's screams, no one saw the killer leave the crime scene. Police thought they had solved the case when they found blood on the screen door of a neighbor's home, Gene Brown.
2: And he explained that he had cut himself on the lower leg carrying the garbage out earlier in the night.
0: Tests revealed the blood was Brown's, and investigators found broken glass in his trash can, which Brown said had caused the cut. Brown's palm print did not match the print on the party invitation at the crime scene. And neither Jennifer nor Casey identified their next-door neighbor as the assailant. Police suspected the killer lived nearby since he fled the scene on foot. And it was the foot which would lead police to the killer.

0: Friday, October 2nd on Discovery.
1: Gary Siebenthal refused to give up in the search for Tommy Smith's killer. In reviewing the case, Siebenthal recalled something Jennifer and Casey had both remembered about the intruder.
2: I ended up taking the knife away from him because he had socks wrapped around his hands.
3: She did describe him as wearing, she thought, khaki shorts. He was also described as being a black male, approximately 6 foot, 6 foot one, slim build, with a mustache.
1: And the girls remembered something else. The intruder was barefoot. Why would a killer enter a home wearing socks on his hands, but nothing on his feet? And if the killer lived nearby, why didn't he cover his face?
3: He's breaking into a home where people can recognize him, will certainly recognize him. And I think by the fact that he went in there quietly, armed with a knife, that his intention all along was to do great harm to both the young ladies living there.
1: But the fact that he was barefoot quickly became the central focus of the investigation.
4: That led a little insight into what the strange print was on the card, because it didn't look like a palm print to the crime scene investigators. It was something strange that they really hadn't seen before.
1: Suddenly, it occurred to Siebenthal that the print on the party invitation might not be a palm print at all.
5: If you look at certain parts of the palm, they can mimic parts of the foot because they have the same characteristics. They have dots, short ridges, and bifurcations and trifurcations.
1: Was it possible that the perpetrator knocked the party invitation to the floor and then stepped on it? If so, the hot, muggy July night created the perfect conditions for leaving a print behind. Siebenthal began the painstaking task of identifying the print. Using a microscope and a pointer, he examined the friction ridges, every bifurcation and trifurcation, which are points where one line divides into two or three. Police have a fingerprint database they can refer to, but they don't collect footprints. On a hunch, police asked the girl's next-door neighbor, Gene Brown, for his. Siebenthal compared Brown's footprints to the print on the party invitation.
5: You have to look for the uniqueness of those points of identification, and we found it on the outside left heel print of Gene Autry Brown.
1: Gary Siebenthal had a match. And it was the first time in the history of the Peoria Police Department that a footprint had been recovered from a crime scene.
4: The average person doesn't realize that their footprints, in fact, are inherent to that particular person. They are as individualistic as fingerprints are.
1: In a search of Brown's home, police discovered a set of knives which were identical to the murder weapon. And they also found Casey Johnson's purse. Police found bloody socks with the broken blade of the murder weapon inside. And in one of the socks was Gene Brown's wedding ring. Finally, investigators found tiny traces of blood in Brown's hair.
4: He must have had a great deal of blood on him when he left the house after attacking the three individuals. And he still had blood on his body.
1: DNA tests of the blood sample showed it was from all three victims, Tommy, Jennifer, and Casey. Gene Brown was arrested and charged with murder.
6: He had a wife. He had a cute little boy. He had a family that cared for him, you know. And because he chose drugs, he took my son away from me.
7: When you entered the house and started across the bedroom towards the door leading...
8: I didn't see anyone until I got in the living room. By that time, the guy had jumped me, grabbed my hand.

0: Soon you'll see everything happens for a Reese's.
1: Do you understand that you have the right to remain silent and you do not have to talk to me or answer any questions unless you voluntarily choose to do so?
2: Correct.
3: When police confronted Gene Brown with the mountain of evidence against him for the murder of 21-year-old Tommy Smith and the attacks on Jennifer Logsdon and Casey Johnson, he confessed.
1: Did you stab him with the knife?
2: I can't say I stabbed him. I don't know. He was struggling. It was more or less he was trying to get the knife and I was trying to keep the knife. And at the same time, he was being cut.
1: Did you and he struggle for any length of time?
2: I'd say about 45 seconds.
1: What ended the struggle?
2: He walked away and fell to the floor.
3: Brown admitted using crack cocaine on the day of the attack. After having dinner with his wife and infant son, Brown said he needed money to buy more cocaine.
2: Went to bed, got up, put my clothes on, went next door.
3: He removed his shoes so he could walk quietly and used his socks to cover his hands to make sure he didn't leave any fingerprints. He entered the victim's home through an open window by removing the screen. But he never realized his feet could leave the very same prints as his fingers, just as distinctive, just as incriminating. Tommy Smith fought valiantly, but was no match for Brown's knife. Jennifer slipped out of the house when Brown was in the other room. Casey survived by playing dead after she was attacked. Prompt medical attention saved them both. Tommy Smith's best friend still struggles with the absurdity of it all.
4: It disgusted me that somebody would take a life like that for a dollar so he could go get high. It was very, very senseless, a very senseless act.
5: You know, losing him so early, what made it bearable was he had 20 years, and he enjoyed every one of them. He knew how to enjoy life.
3: Despite his confession, there are still parts of Brown's story detectives don't believe.
1: As exact as you can.
3: Jennifer and Casey live next door to Brown. Police think that Brown broke in with the intent to rape and kill the two girls and didn't realize that Tommy Smith had stayed over that night.
6: He deliberately went barefooted. Just to stop it, to hold the noise down. He wore gloves to avoid leaving fingerprints. He took a knife with him that was still encased in a cardboard sheath so that he would not injure himself. He made no effort whatsoever to cover his face. And he's going into the home next door.
1: But it takes a bit of an evil individual to take a life hand to hand, let alone attempt to take three. He went from a sneak thief to a murderer within moments.
3: In exchange for his guilty plea, Gene Brown was sentenced to life in prison for the murder of Tommy Smith and 30 years for each count of attempted murder.
6: He did this in order to escape the chance facing the death penalty in a trial. It was a capital case, and I think probably it was a good move on his part.
3: Little did Gene Brown know that Tommy Smith's mother would not have pushed for the death penalty.
5: I could not stand the thought of another mother standing over a casket with her son so cold and another family going through what this family's went through. You know, having a son in prison for the rest of his life is bad, but nothing is worse than burying one.
2: I don't really know where to begin. why this happened, but it did. And all the time I've been sitting here talking to you guys, I wish there was a way that I could take it back. But it's done.
6: He would express remorse and state how sorry he was that this thing had happened. But at the same time, he would protect himself by not being able to recall just what had occurred.
2: But I'm still asking myself why. I don't know why.
3: Jennifer Logsdon is now married with children, but she still lives with emotional and physical scars from that attack.
7: He said he was sorry. He didn't mean to do it. And I can't forgive him yet. Yeah, I think he got what he deserved.
1: When you get caught doing something, you say, I'm sorry. Would you say you're sorry if you didn't get caught? I don't know. I don't believe that.
3: If Gene Brown hadn't gone barefoot that night, investigators wouldn't have recovered the valuable footprint that placed him at the crime scene.
5: Well, I think it's the greatest irony of all to be so smart and get caught.
1: It just goes to show you the best laid plans of mice or men. You know, he in fact tried to go in barefoot so that he would be quiet and be able to move through the house quietly, and in fact left behind, you know, a tremendous piece of evidence.
6: When you're able to point out to your suspect that they in fact are the best witness that we have against themselves, and in the case of this particular footprint that was left, he did seal his own fate.
3: The murder of a prominent businessman in Colorado was particularly difficult to solve, since the killers left virtually no forensic evidence at the scene. But information gathered from a small town diner, an endocrinologist, and a forensic botanist took a bite out of the chief suspect's alibi.

0: At an elevation of 7,000 feet, Steamboat Springs, Colorado boasts one of the largest ski mountains in North America. Lifetime resident Jerry Boggs found the splendor of the small town ski resort inescapable. The family business, Boggs Hardware, had been on Main Street for 63 years.
1: Jerry was the kind of person that everybody thought he was their best friend. He was a great guy. People loved him. He was kind, generous. You could trust him with your life.
0: On October 22, 1993, Boggs didn't show up for work as he usually did. Jerry's brother went to his home and found him dead inside the back door. He had been shot to death. Nearby was a plastic bag and a bloody shovel.
2: So it appeared that he had been ambushed. Someone was hitting him in the head with a shovel, and fire enough to hit the overhead beam.
0: Boggs often kept his doors unlocked, but there were no valuables missing. Investigators could find no foot impressions, foreign hairs, or fibers.
3: We didn't have any direct evidence. We didn't have any fingerprints, any DNA, anything that directly connected anyone to the crime scene.
0: A neighbor reported seeing two suspicious-looking men near Boggs' home on the day of the murder. And police had another suspect, Jerry Boggs' ex-wife, Jill Coit. The two got married when Jill became pregnant with Jerry's baby.
1: I don't think he was in love with her. I think that she tricked him into getting married.
0: The marriage lasted for only 7 days. Jerry had the marriage annulled when he learned that Jill hadn't gotten a divorce from her previous husband.
1: I couldn't figure out what in the world he was doing with this woman, because in 1 hour, I could tell that she was just off the wall. Absolutely the strangest person, and not at all suited for Jerry.
0: After the annulment, the two barely spoke.
1: And she would come to Steamboat, and she would call up people that Jerry knew, talk about the child and how Jerry had thrown them out, and he was a horrible person.
0: When questioned, Jill said she had an alibi for the night of Jerry's murder. She said she was camping at the Poudre National Park 150 miles away. Her new boyfriend, Michael Backus, corroborated her alibi. Investigators were left to wonder who killed Jerry Boggs and why.

0: No time like October.
1: The autopsy revealed that Jerry Boggs had been beaten with a shovel and shot three times in the chest with a .25 caliber pistol. Investigators closely analyzed the shovel for clues.
2: The shovel itself was very old. The wood was very porous. Our lab people concluded that whoever was using it was probably wearing gloves. So there were bloody hand prints on it, and you could see where fingers had been, but there was no ridge detail with which to make an identification.
1: In addition to the head injuries and bullet wounds, there were some other injuries that experts couldn't explain. Based on body temperature and rigor mortis, methods that are crude and sometimes inaccurate, the medical examiner estimated that Boggs died sometime the night before his body was found. Police had two leads. A neighbor reported seeing two men near Boggs' home earlier in the afternoon on the day Boggs was killed. Boggs' ex-wife, Jill Coit, was also a suspect. She and Boggs had been fighting over a $100,000 loan Boggs made to Jill's bed and breakfast hotel during their brief marriage.
3: It was an embarrassment, too. You know, you live in a small town, you know all these people, you get married, you've never been married before, you get married, and all of a sudden, you've got this can of worms to deal with that was just so much. It was just horrible for him.
1: Jill had an alibi for the night of the murder. Investigators wanted to make sure Boggs was killed at night and not earlier in the day. For a better estimate of the time of death, Dr. Doberson decided to analyze the undigested food in Boggs' stomach.
4: So if we could find out where he ate and at what time he ate, we could really narrow down the time of death.
1: In retracing Boggs' steps on the day of the murder, investigators learned that Jerry opened the hardware store at 10 o'clock as he did every morning. He worked for a while, then walked two doors down to the shack for breakfast.
5: The folks in the cafe said, oh yeah, he stopped by here and had his usual.
1: To see if breakfast was Boggs' last meal, investigators turned to scientists at the University of Colorado. David Norris, an endocrinologist, and his colleague, forensic botanist Jane Bach, were asked to examine Boggs' stomach contents. Dr. Norris placed a sample of Boggs' stomach contents on a slide. Under his microscope, Dr. Norris saw a jumble of irregular hexagons. He recognized them as the intact cells of either potato or apple. Both have nearly identical cell structures. To determine which one, Dr. Norris used potassium iodide, a test for the presence of starch.
6: A drop of it is added to the material on the slide, and if starch is present, it will turn black.
1: Under a microscope, the cells turned black, which confirmed the presence of starch. The cells were from potatoes. Since Jerry ate hash browns on the day he was murdered, the presence of potatoes seemed to indicate breakfast was his last meal. Or was it?
6: In addition to the potato cells, I also saw cells of onions. And these are relatively easy to identify.

0: identify because of the brick-like shape of the cells and the way they're put together, kind of like looking at a brick wall.
1: The short-order cook at the diner insisted he never put onions in the eggs or the hash brown potatoes.
2: So we thought, well, this is a worry. Maybe he did have another later meal.
1: Another meal meant that Boggs was killed after dinner. The prime suspect, his ex-wife Jill Coit, had an airtight alibi for that night. The only other suspects were the two men seen near Boggs' home, whom police hadn't yet identified.

0: huge savings
1: and free shipping from our U.S. warehouses.
2: The mysterious murder of Jerry Boggs baffled police in the quiet resort town of Steamboat Springs, Colorado. Investigators found evidence that Boggs grew suspicious of his ex-wife after the annulment when he caught her lying about her date of birth. Boggs hired his friend, Judy Pryor Lewis, a private investigator, to look into Jill's background. And what she uncovered was shocking. She learned that Jill lied about her pregnancy with Jerry's baby. She hadn't been pregnant at all. She had a hysterectomy years earlier.
3: She claimed to have a child, and we were all telling him, there is no child. It's all just a ruse. He still believed it. He just couldn't accept it.
2: Jill was a former model and beauty queen who had lied to Jerry about her background and the number of times she was married. Jill Lunita Billiott, Einan Moore Coit Brody, DeRosa Metzger Steely Boggs Carroll had been married nearly a dozen times.
4: I don't smoke or drink. I guess my greatest sin is that I get married.
2: Jill had married and divorced another man after Jerry and was about to walk down the aisle yet again to her new boyfriend, Michael Backus. And what was Boggs' reaction?
3: He started laughing. We just sat and laughed. He's like, oh my God.
2: What wasn't so funny was Jill's third husband, William Coit, had been murdered 20 years earlier with the same caliber weapon that killed Jerry Boggs. William Coit's murder was unsolved.
5: The circumstances were very similar in that both Jerry Boggs and William Coit were preparing to take her to court. They were within a week of a court date. They were within a week of a court date where her character was going to be exposed.
2: And Boggs' private investigator found evidence that Jill falsely claimed to be pregnant in other marriages, presumably for financial purposes.
6: Mr. Boggs, I think, was at the point of disclosing to the world many things about Jill Coit that she wanted to remain secret. And she had taken, I think, a very dramatic step to ensure that that did not occur.
3: She'd gotten away with so many things, and she was proud of it. That she's been married, you know, 10 or 11 times, six bigamies out of that. All these kids she says she's had, she hasn't, and she couldn't stand it.
2: Jill said she was camping in a state park on the night of Boggs' murder. But in order to completely eliminate her as a suspect, investigators needed to be sure Boggs was killed at night and not earlier in the day. Boggs' murder presumably happened at night after dinner, since onions were discovered in his stomach. The cooks at the shack insisted they didn't put onions in Boggs' breakfast on the morning of his death. One of Steamboat's homicide investigators decided to take a closer look.
5: Not to be deterred, he took himself down there and stood in the kitchen and watched them making breakfast one morning.
2: The cook prepared the same breakfast Jerry Boggs always ate. True to his word, the cook did not add onions to the hash browns he threw on the grill. But while watching the grill, homicide investigators saw a flurry of activity that suddenly explained everything. Every time the cook turned an omelet or scattered an order of hash browns, small portions of diced onions from other orders would get mixed in.
5: I believe he photographed the spatula that was used to flip the eggs, to grill the hash brown potatoes, and the edge of the spatula is covered with bits of onion.
7: You don't know when you're getting the food at the other end what's going on the grill.
2: Breakfast had, in fact, been Jerry Boggs' last meal.
7: We felt vindicated, you know, we felt very good about that because we knew they were there.
2: Boggs was killed just a few hours after breakfast. Jill Coit did not have an alibi for the afternoon of Boggs' death. Still, the stomach contents yielded only circumstantial evidence.
6: We didn't have any direct evidence. We didn't have any fingerprints, any DNA, anything that directly connected anyone to the crime scene. We didn't have anything in the nature of a confession in connection with the case. We didn't have smoking gun type of evidence.
2: Armed with a search warrant, police searched Jill's car and found wigs, maps of Mexico, and a stun gun. Was it possible? It was Jill Coit in disguise that the neighbor saw walking in the vicinity of Jerry's home on the afternoon of his murder.

0: $50 of free credit and your first win guaranteed.
1: The weapon used in Jerry Boggs' murder, a .25 caliber pistol, was not found in Jill Coit's car. But investigators suspected the stun gun in her trunk may have caused the unusual marks on Boggs' face and neck, which were noted during the autopsy.
2: Stun gun injuries fall into a category of injuries called patterned injuries, which means the injuries mirror the object that caused them. So in the case of a stun gun injury, you will have electrical burns mimic the distance between the electrodes that caused them. The injuries lined up identically with the distance between the electrodes.
1: Pig skin most closely resembles human skin. So Dr. Doberson applied the stun gun to a live anesthetized pig to see if he could reproduce the round, reddish marks on Jerry Boggs' neck and face. The forensic evidence was bringing the crime into focus. The witness who reported seeing two men near Jerry's home on the day of the murder said Jill Coit and her boyfriend Michael Backus resembled the men in height.
3: Jill liked to wear disguises and had a number of disguises. And eventually we even came up with a photograph that had been taken of her sometime prior to the homicide, where she was wearing a beard and a mustache.
1: And Jill's alibi disintegrated when police could find no evidence that she had signed in and paid the admission fee to Poudre National Park on the day of the murder. Jill Coit and Michael Backus were arrested and charged with first-degree murder. At the preliminary hearing, it appeared even Jill was impressed with the forensic evidence against her.
2: I remember presenting all of that in front of the judge, and she was there. At the end, I picked up all my materials and slides and walked out next to her, and she looked at me and said, "Nice job." And then I took that as quite a compliment.
1: And there was a surprise witness. Jill's son, Seth, testified against her.
3: Right after she and Backus had committed the murder, she telephoned Seth to let him know. I believe her words to him were something to the effect of, "It's over," and it was messy.
4: It did not appear to me that he really had participated in any meaningful way, that he had been a conspirator in connection with that. It appeared to me that he had been very little more than an unwilling person being provided information by somebody who was trying to get him to engage in activity.
1: Prosecutors believe that Michael Backus and Jill Coit, in disguise, entered Jerry's home in the early afternoon with the intent of murdering Boggs, presumably to end their financial dispute. After having his usual breakfast of eggs, toast, and hash browns, which had been unknowingly spiked with onions, Boggs left work early that day and arrived home sometime after 1 p.m. When he did, Jill and her boyfriend were waiting. Boggs was ambushed at the back door, first with a stun gun, then with the shovel. After a suffocation attempt failed, prosecutors believe it was Jill who shot Boggs three times with a .25 caliber pistol. The two were careful not to leave incriminating evidence, and their disguises were almost foolproof. But they never realized forensic science could identify the specific items in Boggs' stomach which destroyed their flimsy alibi. When news of the crime became public, Jill's oldest son, William, came forward with his suspicions that his mother had also killed his father, William Coit Sr., some 20 years earlier.
5: She's more like a praying mantis. She just devours them once she gets a hold of them.
1: It took the jury only 5 hours to find Jill Coit and Michael Backus guilty of first-degree murder.
6: I think she was more or less motivated on the money. I think she thought that would make her happy in life. And look where she is. So apparently money can't buy you everything, huh?
1: They were both sentenced to life in prison with no possibility of parole.
7: I believe that Jill Coit was aware that there are methods for determining time of death. I don't think she was aware that the stomach contents could be that telling.
3: It ultimately blew her alibi out of the water.
5: I think she was pretty clever. They were pretty clever in wearing, bringing along clothing or plastic bags or whatever they used to camouflage themselves from leaving forensic evidence. I mean, there were no prints, no hairs, nothing. So they were very cautious about that, but she should have been watching some of your shows.
1: A union official was executed in his home not long after a strike by union membership. No one in the neighborhood heard any gunshots. It would take a forensic sound test, an electron microscope, and a nightgown to explain why. ...39-year-old Joe Doyle was an official of the local AFSCME, a union representing government employees.
8: It could be the most bitter, cold day in the world, and if he thought you were cold, he'd take his shirt off and give it to you, even if he didn't know you. Now, he also, as big as he wasn't afraid to tell you exactly what he thought.
9: He got into people's faces. He was a wonderful guy. They either loved him or they might have hated him.
1: Joe and his wife, Katie, had been married for about 8 years. On July 30th, 1998, the couple went to a private club after work for drinks. Early the next morning, Katie phoned police in a panic.
10: County 911, what is your emergency?
11: I need some help. My husband won't move and there's like blood around him and stuff.
10: Did you hear him fall or anything?
11: No, he's laying in bed on his stomach. I went in to wake him up for work.
10: Okay. All right, we'll get somebody right there.
11: Thank you.
10: Don't touch anything.
11: All right.
1: Joe Doyle had been shot at close range. It was an execution-style killing.
9: When someone's dead with four gunshot wounds to the head, the first question that anyone's going to ask is, did this person have enemies? Because obviously it wasn't a friend that did this.
1: There was no sign of forced entry. And Joe's empty money clip was on the floor, which according to Katie had contained approximately $1,800. The first suspect in a murder like this is always the surviving spouse. Katie's hands were tested for gunshot residue, which would have been present had she fired a gun. The test was negative. Katie told police that they got home from the club around 8:30, had dinner, then went to bed. Around midnight, Katie said she went to sleep in an adjacent bedroom.
12: It was because of Joe's really, really, really loud snoring that she couldn't take it. She tried to get to sleep, and she lay there for an hour or so, but she finally had to leave and go into this next-door bedroom because of the snoring.
1: The next morning, when Katie went in to wake her husband, she found him dead under the covers. Katie insisted she didn't hear any gunshots. Neither did any of her neighbors.
9: It's possible a silencer could have been used. It could be a professional type of silencer that is affixed to the gun.
1: Police couldn't help but notice the amount of dust in the Doyles' home and wondered whether this might help track the killer's movements and ultimately reveal his identity.

0: Huge savings.
1: And free shipping from our U.S. warehouses.
2: After the murder of 39-year-old Joe Doyle, friends and family told police that his marriage to wife Katie seemed solid. The couple were building an addition to their house and planning for the future.
3: Katie is telling the police that Joe was the love of her life, that she loved him more than you could love anyone, that everything was perfect in their marriage, that they just had sex the night before he was killed.
2: Joe and Katie both worked at the same hospital, and their co-workers gave police a different picture of their relationship.
3: Katie was having a brazen affair with a co-worker, that she was basically flaunting that relationship, that she told people that she was obsessed with George, that she wanted nothing to do with her husband, that her husband was controlling, that George was the love of her life.
2: George Lewis was a groundskeeper at the hospital, and police found evidence the two were more than just lovers.
4: She purchases jewelry for him. She gives him a $1,000 down payment for a vehicle. She purchases clothing for him. She does everything for him, really.
2: Katie admitted the affair, but her lawyer says it meant nothing.
5: It was a fling. It was not brief, but it was not a motive for murder.
2: At the crime scene, police found a clue in the nightstand next to the bed. In the nightstand was a lockbox. Marks in the dust indicated the box had recently been moved, but no fingerprints were found. Missing from the box was Joe Doyle's 9mm Makarov pistol. This is one of the four bullets recovered from Doyle's body, deformed by impact. When a handgun is fired, the bullet spins as it travels through the barrel. The soft outer shell is scored by a corkscrew line cut into the barrel, a process known as rifling.
6: It causes the bullet to rotate on its longitudinal axis, giving an aerodynamic stability while it's in flight.
2: The line cut into the bullet is called a groove. The spaces between the grooves are called lands. These lands and grooves are different for each make of gun. Investigators wanted to know whether this bullet was from a pistol like the one owned by Joe Doyle. Using a comparison microscope, forensic scientists compared the bullet from Joe Doyle's body to one fired from a Makarov pistol.
6: On the Makarov, it has four lands and grooves with the right twist, and there are not many firearms that have that those class characteristics.
2: The results were clear. Joe had been killed with the same model 9mm pistol that he had once owned but was now missing.
5: On the defense side, we established that there were at least 3,000 other guns of this make and model alone that existed in our state, about 14,000 in the country.
2: Police then looked into Joe's union ties.
4: There recently had been a strike with the union, and the victim was involved in some of the activities regarding that strike.
2: It was a strike by state employees. Joe had the potentially dangerous task of repossessing the state-owned cars driven by the striking members.
5: Tensions ran high, arguments occurred, that sort of thing. And it's a typical union scenario.
2: At the same time, Katie told investigators that her husband was involved in Project Children, an organization which brings children from Northern Ireland to the United States for summer vacations.
5: Here's a guy who travels to another country, to a hotspot in the world, a bed of terrorism, a bed of strife. Is this a... I think anyone with common sense would look into this and see if there's a connection here.
7: Well, the fact that he was executed in his own bed, most likely at night while he was sleeping, and no one seemed to have heard shots, led people to believe, geez, they might have used a silencer, that, you know, it was an execution. This could be as a result of his ties with the IRA, if he had ties.
2: The investigation took forensic scientists from the United States all the way to Northern Ireland. But the real evidence was right in Joe Doyle's backyard.

0: Saddam. All new Sundays and Mondays at 9 on TNT.
1: Police investigating the murder of 39-year-old union official Joe Doyle pursued every possible lead, looking into his union activities over the past several years, as well as his involvement with a charity in Northern Ireland. Police couldn't identify anyone angry enough with Doyle to want him dead. So they looked once again at his wife, Katie, and her lover, George Lewis. Research into Katie's background found evidence of substance abuse and financial disagreements.
2: Joe was tough on Katie. Katie had had a drug problem years before. Joe caught her. Joe didn't trust Katie anymore, didn't trust her with the money.
3: No relationship's perfect. This one certainly wasn't a perfect relationship. They're going to take a microscope and examine the spouse, their entire life. And they're going to try to dig up any piece of dirt possible.
1: Her boyfriend, George Lewis, had an alibi for the night of Joe Doyle's murder.
2: George basically was a real lover. He had other girlfriends besides Katie, apparently. And so he was out with one of his girlfriends that night.
4: Two people alibied him. The first one, which would be for the earlier part of the evening, was with the other woman with whom he was having an affair, and then for the later part of the evening was with his wife.
1: As for Katie Doyle, she said that she had sex with her husband that night and later left to sleep in an adjacent bedroom because of Joe's snoring. The door was shut and the air conditioner was running, and she claimed she never heard the shots.
4: The head of her bed would be resting against a wall. That wall is the same wall that separates her room from the bedroom where the victim is sleeping, which puts them in extremely close proximity to each other, a matter of feet.
1: The distance was 15 feet, separated by a 5-inch wall and a closet. Investigators brought in Dr. Harry Holeen, a forensic audio expert, to test Katie's claims. On a shooting range, Holeen fired a Makarov 9mm pistol and recorded the sounds.
5: When you fire a gun, you explode some gunpowder in a cartridge in a barrel, and that explosion is very rapid. So the acoustic signal coming out of the barrel as the bullet comes out of the barrel very rapidly, the acoustic signal also is one that's very abrupt.
1: The Makarov generated between 118 and 120 decibels of sound.
5: And it'd be comparable to a motorcycle, a heavy bus close by, a power lawnmower, a chainsaw, things such as that.
1: But the sound created by a gun is of short duration. Would Katie Doyle have heard it? To find out, Holeen used two adjacent bedrooms in his house. He then put the recording he had made of the Makarov pistol in one bedroom and a sound meter in the other bedroom. If the shot was 118 decibels, 60% of that sound, approximately 70 decibels, reached the other bedroom.
5: If you're asleep, there's a very good chance that it would wake you up.
1: And forensic scientists found another discrepancy in Katie's story. Katie said she left Joe's bedroom around midnight and that she found him dead at 6 a.m. But forensic scientists found alcohol in Joe's stomach. The alcohol he consumed at the club would all have been absorbed in his body had he been killed after midnight. The medical examiner estimated the time of death was closer to 10 p.m., This could easily explain why neighbors didn't hear the shots. The ambient sounds of televisions, radios, and stereos at that time of night could easily have muffled them. Next, investigators wanted to test Katie's nightgown that was found on the floor next to Joe's body. Pulling the trigger creates a small explosion when the primer ignites the gunpowder, which in turn propels the bullet. Gases from that explosion create a small cloud about 3 to 5 feet in diameter that usually wafts back over the shooter.
6: It then solidifies into tiny particles which are deposited on the hands, clothing, or the immediate proximity of the discharge.
1: Using an aluminum disc with a permanent adhesive, scientist Skip Schwoebel lifted samples from the surface of the nightgown. The particles are magnified and scanned to reveal their chemical makeup. On Katie Doyle's gown were thousands of particles seen here magnified 4,000 times. They were made up of lead, antimony, and barium, the chemical components of gunpowder.
6: It's not natural in the environment. When those three particles are fused together, that's unique to gunshot residue.
1: Schwoebel also found gunshot residue on the bedding next to the body.
3: Gunshot residue is going to get on the bed and on items on the bed. Katie said that before she left that room and went to the other room to go to sleep, she took her nightgown off, threw it on the bed. She doesn't recall where she threw it on the bed. It was dark.
1: With no gunshot residue on Katie's hands and gunshot residue on the bedding as well as her nightgown, prosecutors had no forensic evidence Katie Doyle fired the pistol. And without forensic evidence, prosecutors had plenty of suspicions, but very little proof.

0: The Snuggle Promise. Snuggle, the comfort of home.
1: Police believe Katie Doyle lied when she told them her husband was alive when she left his bedroom around midnight. An analysis of his stomach contents put the murder closer to 10 p.m. According to their home phone records, someone called for Joe shortly after 10 p.m., and what Katie told the caller was revealing.
2: She said that the victim couldn't come to the phone because he was toast. In other words, he was intoxicated, and that's why he couldn't talk on the phone.
1: There was no gunshot residue on Katie's hands, but her nightgown found on the floor did test positive for gunshot residue, and so did the covers on the bed. So Skip Schwoebel decided to analyze the nightgown to study the exact concentrations and placement of the residue. Those tests revealed large amounts of residue on both the right and left front chest area, consistent with where a gun would be positioned. That was all the evidence police needed.
3: The significance of the gown is the reason why I arrested the victim's wife for the murder of her husband.
1: Prosecutors think they know the motive for the murder.
4: She was head over heels over this guy. She didn't want Joe anymore. I mean, this is your standard one spouse not wanting to be married.
1: The forensic evidence shows that Joe Doyle was in bed sometime before 10 p.m. Prosecutors believe Katie went into the bedroom, took her husband's 9mm pistol from the lockbox, then fired 4 shots into his head at close range. The invisible gunshot vapor drifted backwards towards her and settled on her nightgown. Katie took off her nightgown and threw it on the floor to show police the two had slept together. But it was proof of something else, proof that she had worn it while killing her husband. Katie had 7 or 8 hours to leave home and get rid of the pistol. The next morning, neighbors said Katie's car was in a different parking spot from where it was the night before. According to telephone records, Katie called her boyfriend 3 times on the night of the murder. Prosecutors don't believe the boyfriend was involved.
4: If he had any role in it, we have no proof of it.
1: Katie Doyle was convicted of first-degree murder and sentenced to life in prison. Her lawyer maintains Katie is innocent, but he has no idea who killed Joe Doyle.
5: Why are we looking at Kate? Because she's the wife, because the police don't want to get outside the house, because that's their mode of investigation. And they're stuck there. And they're stuck there to this day.
1: Investigators say science leaves no doubt about the killer's identity.
6: It's much harder to get away with a crime today than it was years ago. We have instrumentation, preparation techniques that are much more advanced now. We can do particle extractions from clothing, from hands, and it doesn't have to be specifically gunshot residue.
2: If it wouldn't have been, with the work that Skip Schwoebel did with the microparticles that were found on the nightshirt that she had been wearing the night that this occurred, we probably would have never had enough information to make an arrest, let alone to get a conviction.
4: I'd rather rely on science in every case than on a human being. Science, especially when you can get different areas of science all pointing to the same suspect, is key to any prosecution.
1: A young woman complained about a shuttle van driver who took her home from the airport. A few days later, there was a violent confrontation that left both the passenger and the driver dead. Police first thought the incident was revenge, but the blood patterns, an old hammer, and a hastily scrawled note told forensic scientists something entirely different. In August of 1995, 32-year-old Donna Winger and her infant daughter Bailey flew into the St. Louis airport after spending a week in Florida visiting her parents. During the ride home, the shuttle van driver, Roger Harrington, drove erratically and exceeded the speed limit. He also said he heard voices telling him to kill people. At home, Donna documented the details of the incident.
7: I felt as if my life and the life of my daughter were in the hands of a nut.
1: When she and her husband reported the incident to the shuttle van company, Harrington was suspended. The Wingers hoped that would be the end of their involvement with Roger Harrington, but they were wrong.
8: This is Springfield Police. What is your emergency?
9: Emergency! Emergency! I just shot this man in my house.
10: He's inside your house.
9: Kill him! Kill him! He beat my wife.
10: Where's the man at?
9: He's laying on the floor.
10: Is he dead?
9: I don't know. He's making weird sounds.
10: Is the man still in your house?
9: Yes, he's laying there on the floor with a bullet in his head.
10: Did you shoot him?
9: Yes, I shot him. He was killing my wife. Please, my baby's crying. My baby's crying. I gotta go. I'll call you right back.
1: When police arrived, they found Donna Winger face down on the dining room floor. Roger Harrington lay a few feet away on his back. Paramedics rushed them to the hospital, where they were both pronounced dead on arrival. Mark Winger told police he was in the basement when he heard a commotion upstairs. He grabbed his pistol, ran into the hallway, saw Harrington beating his wife with a hammer, and killed him.
11: Mark blurted out, "This is the man that's been stalking my wife. This is the man who's been harassing my family."
12: We did ask Mark why Roger would be over at his house on that day. Mark said that he had no idea.
1: Police found Roger Harrington's car parked in front of the Winger house. Donna's handwritten account of what happened in the van with Harrington was on the refrigerator door.
12: That was the one piece of evidence that Donna spoke to us through, and that was supportive of Mark's facts.
1: A background check revealed Harrington had a history of mental illness and had twice been hospitalized for psychiatric treatment.
13: He was an individual that, like many Americans, have a mental illness, and it was being addressed.
1: The hammer Harrington used to attack Donna Winger had been on the dining room table.
11: Donna wanted a picture hung in the house. To remind Mark to hang the picture, she placed the picture and the hammer on a table so Mark would remember to hang the picture.
1: Also on the table were Harrington's coffee mug and a pack of cigarettes. Police speculated that Harrington sought revenge for the Wingers' complaint.
11: Immediately determined that it was more plausible that a mentally ill subject had attacked Donna and killed her.
1: When the investigation was over, Mark Winger was called a hero for trying to save his wife. The newspaper published a letter Mark Winger wrote thanking the community for its support. Roger Harrington's family refused to believe it.
14: Well, I never have ever seen Roger be violent to anybody.
1: 4 years later, forensic evidence came to light that raised new questions about what really happened that day in the Wingers' home.

0: Friday, October 2nd on Discovery.
1: At Joe DiMaggio Children's Hospital in Hollywood, Florida, Donna Winger's family established a memorial playroom in her memory.
2: We are making goodness from evil tonight. Mark Winger, thankfully, has straightened his life around, but only after many, many months of difficult adversities and tribulations.
1: Back in Springfield, Illinois, Mark Winger married his daughter's nanny, Rebecca Simic, and together had three more children. Although 4 years had passed, Donna Winger's best friend, Deanne Schultz, was still having a difficult time. She was suffering from such a deep depression, she had to be institutionalized. She was given electroconvulsive therapy to treat her depression.
3: Probably the most extreme measure you can go to try to become well. She was on numerous medications for it. She was not getting any better. One day she tells her doctor, "This is what I know. This has been burdening me. This is what I know." The doctor says, "You've got to tell someone about this."
1: Her story was devastating.
4: Deanne told us that she had an affair with Mark Winger prior to and after the murders taking place.
1: Deanne said her depression was caused by her suspicions about Donna's death.
4: The motive was that he wanted out of the marriage, and Deanne was under the impression, because rings had been purchased, that at some point that they would be married.
1: But after Donna's death, Mark didn't marry Deanne as she had hoped. Instead, he married his daughter's nanny.
3: Mark obviously says she's making all this up, and it's all just an effort to get back at him, because they're no longer together. She is the jilted individual.
1: Hotel receipts and telephone records confirm Deanne's claims of the affair. And police were faced with another discrepancy. Mark Winger told police he had fired two shots into Roger Harrington, but a neighbor reported hearing a pause of perhaps 5 minutes in between the two shots. The recording of the 911 call Mark Winger made to police told a similar story.
5: "Is the man still in your house?"
6: "Yes, he's laying there on the floor with a bullet in his head."
3: He says there's a man in there and he has a bullet in his head on the 911 tape. If you listen to it, it's there, a bullet.
1: In the background, you can hear a man moaning. Was it possible that while Mark was on the phone, he realized that Harrington was still alive, hung up, and then shot Harrington a second time? Lieutenant Doug Williamson always had nagging doubts about Mark Winger's story. But at the time, his superiors disagreed, and the case was closed.
4: Most people at the police department that were there on the scene thought that Mark's story was true.
1: And Williamson was also bothered by the fact that paramedics found Donna Winger face down on the floor. If Mark cradled his wife in his arms, as he claimed, why would he put her face down? In the case file were three photographs of the crime scene shot before the victims were taken to the hospital. The bodies were not in the position

0: Mark originally described.
1: When you look at the pictures, Roger's head is facing the same direction as Donna's head. So it's not possible that he fell backwards, as Mark had repeatedly stated during interviews.
0: The photographs of the death scene were never compared to the statement Swinger had made to the police.
1: And I thought, they'll read my report and they'll find the pictures have been placed in evidence, and they'll find them either that night or the next morning.
0: But they never did. The final straw may have been the multi-million-dollar lawsuit Mark Winger filed against the transportation company that employed Roger Harrington. Police decided to reopen their investigation and called in some of the world's best forensic scientists to help.

0: and law enforcement only at GovX.com.
1: Four years after the shooting, police in Springfield, Illinois, took a closer look into what really happened that day between Mark Winger, Roger Harrington, and Donna Winger. Mark Winger told police that he ran down this hallway and saw Roger Harrington facing him, kneeling on the floor, striking his wife with a hammer. Winger says he shot Harrington twice in the head. But the physical evidence contradicted this story. Ballistic tests on Winger's pistol showed that shells are ejected back to the right.
2: Mark Winger, when he told us that he fired that first shot, he indicated he was standing in his hallway. Therefore, that shell casing could not have landed where we found it in the dining room.
1: And there was evidence Roger Harrington's body had been moved before the second shot was fired. On the floor were two separate pools of Roger Harrington's blood. The smaller pool was where he was shot the first time. Later, he was turned over and shot again.
3: That's where he was at rest the longest. In that larger pool of blood, what's in it? A bullet. A .45 caliber semi-automatic projectile.
1: This was consistent with the next-door neighbor's story that she heard one shot, then a long pause before hearing a second shot. To analyze the blood spatter, police turned to world-renowned forensic bloodstain pattern analyst Tom Bevel.
4: In the Winger case, we were taking the physical evidence and ultimately comparing it against the statements that were given by Mark Winger.
1: First, if Roger Harrington had been striking Donna Winger, traces of Donna's blood would have been on his shirt. But the only blood on Harrington's shirt was his own. Second, Winger's story that Harrington fell backwards after he was shot was not only inconsistent with the crime scene photographs, it was physically impossible.
4: He would literally have to either do a backflip or levitate or some sort of a circus act in order to get his feet pointing away from her body, as well as the length of his body, his height, also away from her.
3: This is real life. This is not the movies. When you get shot, a lot of times when people get shot on the movies, in these very violent movies, people get blown backwards. Their body, whole body gets up and moves.
1: Finally, the blood spatter evidence shows that whomever struck Donna Winger did so from an entirely different location than the one Mark described. When a person is hit with an object, it produces what is called cast-off blood spatter.
4: Blood is being cast off in the direction that I'm swinging, and if there's a close enough object, it'll go, for example, to a wall, or if it's swinging hard enough, it may go to a ceiling.
1: The cast-off blood spatter of Donna's blood on the walls and ceilings shows that Donna had walked down the hall towards the dining room, stopped, then turned towards the front door as if trying to get away, and was attacked from behind. A single, elongated cast-off blood spatter of Donna's blood, identified as stain number 7, was on Mark Winger's right sleeve. Bevel says this proves Mark Winger was closer to Donna during the attack than he admitted.
4: Which then makes it much more consistent that he is the person that is delivering the blows versus Harrington.
1: And police found evidence that Mark Winger had invited Roger Harrington to come over to his house that day. Harrington's roommates told investigators that Mark Winger called Harrington at home, gave Harrington his address and the time for the meeting. 4:30. Corroborating that was a note found in Harrington's car with the Winger's home address and the time, 4:30. Roger Harrington's family hoped that a court of law would vindicate their son and convict the man they always believed was responsible for Donna Winger's death.

0: late fees. 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
1: In 1995, investigators called Mark Winger a hero for fatally shooting an intruder who he claimed was attacking his wife. 4 years later, there was a dramatic change of opinion, and Mark Winger was charged with the murder of both Roger Harrington and his own wife, Donna.
2: This is exactly the sort of a plot that a fiction writer would love to work up. As is often said, reality is stranger than fiction, and in this case, I'd almost say that fits the bill.
1: The motive was partially financial. Donna had $200,000 worth of life insurance, and Mark was suing the shuttle bus company as well.
3: He made the mistake of being just a little too greedy. He had the perfect crime, and he blew it because he wanted to press forward and see if he can get more money.
1: And Mark's mistress, Deanne Schultz, told prosecutors that Mark no longer wanted Donna as his wife. Donna's bizarre trip with shuttle van driver Roger Harrington gave Mark the perfect setup he needed to commit murder.
4: According to Deanne, as soon as Mark got the story about the trip, he knew that was the guy, and then set things in motion to get him inside his house.
1: After Harrington was suspended from his job, the evidence shows that Mark called Harrington, inviting him over to discuss the matter with the hope of settling it amicably.
5: Hello?
1: Harrington showed up at 4:30, the time he wrote on his note, and walked in with his coffee cup and cigarettes.
5: These are hardly the weapons of a psychotic killer.
1: Prosecutors believe Mark Winger walked Harrington to the refrigerator, possibly to see Donna's note. Mark then pulled the gun, ordered Harrington to his knees, and fired a single shot into his head. The next-door neighbor heard that shot. So did Donna Winger. She turned towards the front door. Mark hit her with the hammer, causing the cast-off blood spatter in an area inconsistent with his statement to police. Then Winger called 911.
6: There's a man still in your house.
7: Yes, he's laying there on the floor with a bullet in his head.
6: Did you shoot him?
7: Yes, I shot him. He was killing my wife.
1: But during the call, Winger realized Harrington was still alive.
7: Lisa, my baby's crying. My baby's crying. I've got to go. I'll call you right back.
1: Instead of going to his daughter's room, Winger turned Harrington over and shot him a second time. The neighbor heard this second shot 5 minutes after the first one.
8: He finished him off. He executed him. On both occasions, he shot him in the head both times. But that last one ensured that Roger Harrington did not survive.
9: I also have a woman.
1: Moments later, the dispatcher called back.
7: Yes, what? Hello?
6: Winger?
7: Yes, yes.
6: This is the police department. We've got officers en route. I need to know what's going on there.
7: My wife is dying on the floor.
6: Okay, is she still alive?
7: I think so.
1: The police photographs taken as paramedics arrived showed Roger Harrington's feet pointed in the same direction as Donna's, inconsistent with her husband's story.
5: A picture's worth a thousand words. It shows the thousand words Mark gave us aren't correct. They're a lie.
1: Although Mark Winger maintained his innocence, he was tried and convicted of the two murders and sentenced to life in prison without parole. The forensic evidence proved Roger Harrington was not a killer, but an innocent victim caught in the middle of a diabolical scheme of murder.
2: The forensics are absolutely crucial. Roger has been the villain, and Mark has been the hero. And now we come to find out that Harrington's name has been unjustifiably smeared.
5: The beauty of forensic evidence, and I say this many times, the beauty of a fingerprint, the beauty of DNA, is it doesn't have an interest, bias, a prejudice, or a motive. It is what it is. And that constant of the forensics in this case showed the other evidence for what it was. It let it be a building block to show the judge and the jury, our community, what happened. And I was thankful that we had it.
10: Yeah, thank you, Tom Bell. I mean, I hope someday I can meet you face to face.

0: police officer and his estranged wife have a fight in their bedroom. A shotgun goes off. He says it was suicide. Investigators said it was murder.
1: There's only two people that know, and one can't speak with us.
0: It took ballistics, a last will, and the physics of a shot cup pedal to tell what really happened in the bedroom that day. In the desolate beauty of northwest New Mexico, the city of Farmington is one of the few green spots. The streets are generally quiet. Traffic problems are usually handled by police on motorcycles. Paul Dunn used to be one of those officers.
2: I loved my job. I always used to say there was only two things I was good at. It was being a traffic cop and being a dad. And I enjoyed most all the simplicity of being a motor cop, because everything you do in accident investigation, accident reconstruction, is just math.
0: Cliff Olam worked alongside Paul Dunn.
1: He was a good motor officer, good police officer, took his job, you know, real serious.
0: Paul was married to Monica Sanchez Dunn, and together the couple had two children.
2: She was singularly the most beautiful woman I'd ever seen in my life.
0: But after several years of marriage, there were problems. Monica discovered Paul was having an affair with another woman, and the couple separated. Early on the morning of April 4th, 1994, Cliff Olam was on duty and heard a police radio call about a shooting at Paul and Monica's house.
1: I saw Paul performing CPR on Monica, and he was just covered in blood.
0: Monica was rushed to the hospital, but it was too late. She was pronounced dead on arrival with a gunshot wound to her abdomen. Paul told police he went to the house to have breakfast with his daughters. As he walked in, Monica was just about ready to leave for work. When they met, tempers flared.
2: She said, "I'm filing charges on you." And I said, "What?" She said, "I'm filing charges on you for battery." And then she stormed off down through the living room and down the hallway and into the bedroom and slammed the bedroom door.
0: Paul followed Monica to the bedroom. Paul said he picked her up, ran to the garage to drive her to the hospital, but he wasn't sure there was enough time.
2: And I felt her shudder, and I knew what that meant.
0: His friends on the police force didn't believe the suicide story.
1: You know, I suppose anything's possible, but I always have that philosophy. There's only two people that know, and one can't speak with us.
0: Investigators needed to analyze the forensic evidence in the bedroom to determine whether Paul's incredible story was true.

0: Sedan. All new Sundays and Mondays at 9 on TNT.
1: Since Paul Dunn was a Farmington police officer, his wife's suspicious death was assigned to another department, the New Mexico State Police. Investigators couldn't find any usable fingerprints on the shotgun. And they removed the back wall containing the shotgun pellets for later analysis. In Monica's van, investigators found a domestic violence complaint form. Just the day before her death, Monica had gone into police headquarters to have photographs taken of injuries she said Paul inflicted during a beating.
2: She had a bruise on her cheek, she had a bruise on her thigh, and a couple of other places on her legs.
3: She was going to file these battery charges, and that was going to cost him his job.
1: When police photographed Monica's injuries, they violated standard procedure. A witness said a male officer photographed Monica's injuries alone in his office with the blinds closed.
2: They would have a woman officer come in and take the photos. And he didn't do that. And he didn't have anybody in the room with them. It was just him and Monica. So they're alone, and it took them about 10 minutes to do these photos. So there's kind of questions on what happened in that room during that 10 minutes.
1: At Monica's autopsy, the pathologist noted two abrasions near the entrance wound, identical to those caused by a shotgun. Unlike a rifle, a shotgun fires several projectiles at once. In this case, 9 pellets. A plastic cup with 4 equally spaced cuts holds the pellets together in the shell. When fired, this shot cup opens like a flower with 4 petals. Since the shot cup opened before entering Monica's body, this meant that the muzzle was 1 to 3 feet away from Monica's body. From muzzle to trigger, the gun was 29 inches long. If the muzzle was 12 to 24 inches away from her abdomen, Monica's arms would have had to be almost twice as long to pull the trigger. Paul vehemently denied killing his wife and offered to take a lie detector test.
4: Did you ever physically injure Monica?
5: No.
4: Did Monica shoot herself while you were standing more than 6 feet away from her? Yes.
1: The results? Paul passed the polygraph. But based on the forensic evidence, he was arrested and charged with murder. Since he was a police officer, he was separated from the rest of the prison population.
6: I was locked up 23 and a half hours a day, 7 days a week, for 8.5 months. I paced an X in the paint and the floor.
1: The police department turned against him. Paul hired a family friend, Victor Titus, to defend him. Ironically, Titus had been a pallbearer at Monica's funeral, and he couldn't understand why the family asked him.
3: I mean, they're very, very family-oriented, and they would have picked folks solely within the family. And it wasn't just me, but the other folks that were in the as pallbearers as well. Let me know that those are hand-chosen by Monica somehow. And it just didn't feel right.
1: But how could Monica have chosen her pallbearers if she was dead? Titus suspected Monica had left a suicide note and that it had been withheld from the defense. At a pretrial hearing, Titus demanded to know whether a suicide note existed.
3: Mr. Sanchez, Monica's father, was in the courtroom. And Judge Rich asked him directly. He stood up and said, yes, I have something at home in my file cabinet.
1: Monica had given the note to a family member almost a month before her death. It named pallbearers for her funeral and designated who should get her belongings when she died.
7: I now realize life isn't fair. Most of the time, it seems very cruel. Please tell the girls I love them very much. I know they will grieve. I'm really sorry about this. I just don't have any more strength or power to go on.
1: Prosecutors said the note didn't say anything about suicide. It was Monica's last will and testament. Prosecutors refused to drop the case based on the forensic evidence. It would be left to a jury to decide whether Monica Dunn's death was a suicide or cold-blooded murder.

0: Friday, October 2nd on Discovery.
1: In preparation for trial, Paul Dunn's defense team hired Dave Pfeffer, a private investigator with 20 years of police experience, to examine the crime scene. The evidence showed that the shotgun pellets went through Monica's body, through the sheetrock, and hit the brick wall and wooden studs beneath. Pfeffer conducted a crude experiment.
2: We lined up the indentations and the marks on the 2x4 with the indentations on the brick and ran them straight in a line, and it indicated to us that the line, all three lines, came directly to the foot, actually about a foot into the waterbed itself.
1: This contradicted the state's theory that Monica was standing when shot. For a more detailed ballistic examination, Pfeffer contacted Nelson Welch, the former chief firearms investigator for the New Mexico Crime Lab. In examining the autopsy photographs, Welch noticed a substance called Grex in and around Monica's wound.
3: Now, Grex is the white buffering material that's loaded in with the double-aught buck to prevent them from being deformed when they're shot at high pressure.
1: But Welch was troubled by the fact he could find no Grex on the outside of Monica's dress. Welch test-fired a shotgun into ballistic gelatin covered with a cloth about 2 feet away, which is where prosecutors say Paul was standing with the shotgun. The Grex coats the outside of the material.
3: None of this was on the outside of the dress at the entry hole. There was a large amount of Grex on the inside of the dress, both on the front and on the back, intermingled with the blood, and so almost all of the Grex that I could find had entered the wound. There was none outside.
1: The absence of Grex on the outside of Monica's dress told Welch that the gun was pressed against Monica's abdomen and wasn't 2 feet away when fired. Dr. Martin Fackler, a career Army surgeon who had been the military's expert on gunshot wounds, also examined the autopsy photographs. Prosecution experts identified 2 shot cup petal impressions on Monica's skin, proving, they say, that the gun was 2 feet away. Fackler says if the gun was 2 feet away, all 4 petals would have been visible, each 90 degrees from one another. Fackler says this second impression didn't line up properly with where a shot petal mark would occur.
4: But this is 20 or more degrees off from where it would have to be if it were a shot petal. And besides, it doesn't look like a shot petal mark because there's a little mark that most certainly is the front sight. And so they just misinterpreted that.
1: Precise measurements matched this impression to the bead sight of the muzzle of the shotgun. Paul Dunn's defense experts were convinced that the gun was against Monica's stomach when it went off. But regardless of the gun's position, they would still need to prove that Paul Dunn did not pull the trigger.

0: ask your gastroenterologist about Rinvoq.
1: Monica Dunn's family insisted that their son-in-law, Paul, be held in prison without bail until the murder trial. He didn't see his daughters, and he was fired from the police force.
2: They broke me. 8.5 months in solitary confinement will break anybody.
1: He decided that if he were convicted, he would kill himself rather than do hard time.
3: He did keep part of a plastic razor. He got rid of the plastic part of the razor and just kept, you know, the little tiny razor. And he just decided, you know, he was not going to go to prison because what, you know, inmates do to cops in prison.
1: At the trial, prosecutors presented their theory that Paul shot Monica from 2 feet away while both were standing. The defense presented a very different version of events. In the courtroom, they recreated Monica's bedroom using the actual bed and wall. Nelson Welch showed the jury that the path of the shotgun pellets were inconsistent with the prosecution's theory.
4: We would start at the brick wall, that is where the pellet impacted. Where it came from the sheetrock, the angle is downward and slightly towards the bed.
1: From the brick wall, through the sheetrock, to the exit wound in Monica's back, to the entrance wound, to the muzzle. The lines converge much lower than prosecutors say.
4: The only way to get all of these lined up is in the position in which we have it now.
1: Which meant that Monica was sitting on the bed with the butt of the shotgun resting on the bed when it went off, which was consistent with Paul's original statement to police. Using a model the same size as Monica, the defense showed that Monica could have easily reached the trigger by leaning forward. The evidence showed that the gun was upside down and pointed upward, making it virtually impossible for Paul to have pulled the trigger.
4: He had had to been down at the foot of the bed. It had been had to be down low in order to reach the trigger because it's way down on the bed. And Monica would have had to have allowed that gun to be pointed into her stomach area at contact while all this was going on.
1: Nelson Welch was so convinced of Paul's innocence, he made an unusual promise to a colleague.
4: I made a comment to her, if I was wrong on this case, I would never work another firearms case in my life.
1: Paul's first wife and girlfriend both testified in court that he had never been physically abusive. The jury had to decide between two competing theories: whether Monica killed herself or whether Paul shot her standing 2 feet away. The jury reached a verdict within minutes.
5: They all indicated, they went in, they took an initial vote, they all agreed it was a not guilty, and everybody went to the bathroom, combed their hair, and basically killed time because they were afraid that the judge was going to be mad at them if they didn't take a little time.
3: The prosecution has the burden of proof beyond a reasonable doubt. And in this case, it was the defense who proved innocence, not just beyond a reasonable doubt. They proved it beyond all doubt, as far as I'm concerned.
1: Paul Dunn didn't return to his job on the police force, and he now works as a foreman for an oil company. He says this case changed many of his long-held beliefs. As a cop, he used to believe everyone in prison was guilty, and although he denies ever hitting his wife, he concedes his infidelity brought some of these problems on himself.
2: You don't go to jail for singing too loud in church. You can bleep this out. Was I an asshole? Yeah. Am I proud of the person I was then? No. Did I know the difference? No. It's the mentality that police officers assume by the nature of the beast.
1: The question remained, why did did Monica commit suicide? Many believe she simply couldn't stand losing Paul to another woman, despite evidence she had been unfaithful herself. Medical records show Monica had an abortion during her marriage, long after Paul had a vasectomy. Just how Monica got the bruises remains unknown. And the letter she left behind raises more questions.
3: The bruises on me will show. She writes that a month before her death. How do you know a month before you die that you're going to have bruises on your body? Statements like that just make it look like not only did she plan to kill herself, but she planned to set him up to, you know, be charged with murder.
1: A misinterpretation of the crime scene almost sent Paul Dunn to prison for life. But a more complete forensic examination ultimately set him free.
2: I was scared to death because they're Big Brother. My pockets were tapped and my father's pockets were tapped. And Big Brother has endless supplies. And they wanted to put me in prison for the rest of my life. And knowing that I didn't do it, didn't make it easier for me to sit through the trial. I was scared to death.
4: The most difficult thing for people to do is to say, I made a mistake. And they just never, I don't know that they will do it today. But the jury sure found out that they made a mistake.
1: When firefighters found an entire family dead inside their home, it looked like a murder-suicide. But there were several inconsistent clues in the rubble. Could ballistics, a time card, and some secret audio tapes unravel the mystery?

0: Just before daybreak on August 29, 1994, firefighters in Vinton, Virginia, were called to a house fire on Virginia Avenue. When the fire was extinguished, rescuers found the bodies of all four members of the Hodges family. 41-year-old Blaine Hodges, his 37-year-old wife, Teresa, and their two daughters, 11-year-old Winter and 3-year-old Anna.
1: I think it's hard enough to lose one family member, but once you lose four, the numbness and the grief that comes over you is unbearable.
0: Teresa Hodges was on the sofa downstairs. She had been strangled to death. An empty diesel fuel can lay nearby. Upstairs, the two little girls were in bed. Both had been shot to death. Blaine Hodges was dead from a gunshot wound in the master bedroom. A .22 caliber pistol was on the floor by his side.
2: It looked like Blaine Hodges had killed his wife and two young daughters and then set the home on fire and got in bed and killed himself.
0: Blaine Hodges had recently had some difficult times. He had been fired from his job at the post office for allegedly stealing $4,600.
2: Had been convicted of an embezzlement charge and was on the verge of going off to jail for a short period of time. So when he found that out, that would fit into the motivating factor that he wanted to kill his family and take his own life.
0: Blaine was about to begin serving a 6-month prison sentence for that crime. He had also been ordered to make restitution of $9,200, a sum he apparently did not have. Was it possible that the prospect of jail and the large financial payment caused Hodges to snap? At the autopsy, the medical examiner, Dr. William Macello, made a startling discovery. Blaine Hodges didn't have any soot in his lungs or breathing passages, which would have been present had he set the fire before killing himself. And Blaine's body revealed even more telling information.
3: Mr. Hodges showed signs of what we call decay, which were more consistent with his having been dead for many, many hours or even days. When compared to the others.
2: And I thought at first that he was just pulling my leg because I'd known him so long. Then when he said, Barry, I said, I'm serious.
0: There was no way Blaine Hodges could have killed his family if he was already dead.
2: That would be apparent to anybody that has eyesight.
4: That forensic determination from the autopsy enabled the police to know we don't have a murder-suicide. You know, the girls couldn't have shot themselves through the head twice. Teresa could not have strangled herself and set herself on fire.
0: In order to buy time, police did not reveal any of these forensic details to the media or to family members.
1: They had stated that there had been a fire and that they had died in the fire. And that was all. Basically, it was just that we didn't know very much at this point in time.
0: Police hoped this minor deception would give them time to find the real killer.

0: Friday, October 2nd on Discovery.
1: Police were investigating a suspicious house fire that at first appeared to be a murder-suicide. The forensic evidence revealed someone from outside the home murdered all four members of the Hodges family before setting the fire. The evidence also revealed that Teresa Hodges had struggled with the killer. Patches of her hair were still on the staircase. The fire had started near her body. Since Teresa's stepbrother had problems with the law, police wondered whether the crime was some sort of payback.
2: The reason that they got the idea from that is because one of her father's children from a separate marriage, who Teresa was not raised with, he happened to be in prison and he was an ex-DEA informant. So that's where the drug relation came into play.
1: And police had another lead. An elderly woman reported seeing a red pickup truck leaving the Hodges driveway shortly before the fire. Police interviewed all of the Hodges relatives, as well as the man who spent more time at the Hodges home than anyone else, Blaine's best friend and former high school track coach, Earl Bramblett.
3: Everyone that the police came in contact with said, if you want to know what's going on in that house or what has gone on in that house, go find Earl Bramblett. He is the closest friend of the family. He is always over there. He is always doing things with Blaine.
1: Bramblett told police that he went fishing with the Hodges the day before the fire and that he had no idea who would have wanted to harm the family. But Bramblett said something revealing about Blaine Hodges during the interrogation.
4: Called him a SOB and said this our SOB had a beautiful family. He did them and did himself.
1: Newspapers reported only that the family died in a house fire and said nothing about a murder-suicide.
4: When he said that, suspicion turned.
1: A background check revealed that Bramblett had previous brushes with the law. In 1977, he had been a suspect in the disappearance of two Roanoke girls whose bodies had never been found. He was also accused of molesting a young girl in 1984. With a warrant, police searched Bramblett's home, which was nothing more than a room in a nearby motel. Inside, they found numerous crime novels and textbooks.
4: He had one book in his possession. It's about forensic science and the techniques used by forensic science to do different things.
1: Police also found a detective magazine featuring an article about a murder committed with a pistol with no barrel. Coincidentally, the gun found next to Blaine Hodges' body had no barrel. Bramblett owned a pickup truck, but it was white, not red, like the one seen leaving the Hodges' driveway. But in the back of Bramblett's truck were several .22 caliber cartridge shells. Police then visited Bramblett's employer to see if he was at work on the day of the murders. On Bramblett's time card for that day, one of the entries had been blacked out. And police found a pair of Bramblett's blue jeans soaking in a back room sink. Could forensic scientists tell whether any of these items were somehow related to the murders?

0: harder, longer. Go to LumiDeo.com to get yours.
1: A team of forensic scientists at the Western Virginia Crime Lab analyzed the items recovered from their prime suspect's home. Using a process known as the charcoal tube method, arson investigator Tom Simpson placed samples of Earl Bramblett's stained blue jeans in a can and then heated it. The vapors were trapped in a tube filled with charcoal, then fed into a gas chromatograph mass spectrometer, a device that can analyze the precise chemical composition of a stain. Even though Bramblett's jeans had been submerged in water, Simpson discovered the stains were diesel fuel, the same accelerant used to start the Hodges fire. The blacked-out entry on Bramblett's time card presented another challenge. Forensic documents examiner Gordon Menzies used a video spectral comparator with various light sources in an attempt to see underneath the black ink. Slowly, the information came into view.
2: I was able to come up with an original entry that was 5:08 M, which would have been 5 in the morning on Monday, according to what I understand about Bruco's time clock.
1: 5:08 in the morning was only 20 minutes after neighbors reported the fire at the Hodges home. Coincidentally, Bramblett's workplace was only a 20-minute drive from the Hodges home. And there was no doubt about whose writing was on the time card.
2: Yes, I concluded that the handwriting was also Earl Bramblett's. One of the first things you notice with Bramblett's handwriting is a very outsized lowercase K. It almost looks like a capital R.
1: Forensic handwriting analysis also solved another mystery. In the dumpster behind Bramblett's workplace, police found a page torn from a desk blotter with some unusual drawings.
3: Drawing of stick figures with arrows pointing to the head and little flames drawn around the body of somebody that looked like laying on a couch.
1: Police believe the arrows represent gunshots. The circle around the neck represents the strangulation. Once again, this was information only the killer would know, since it hadn't been released to the public. The handwriting at the bottom of the page was consistent with Bramblett's known handwriting samples. Firearms expert Van Roberts compared the bullets from the murder victims to the gun found next to Blaine Hodges' body. Even though the gun had no barrel, it still had its firing pin. Under a comparison microscope, you can see the unique marks made on the shells from the gun's firing pin. The firing pin marks from the gun at the crime scene matched the spent casings found in Bramblett's truck and the casings found in the Hodges' home. The FBI conducted an elemental analysis on the bullet fragments removed from the bodies. This analysis proved that the bullets from the victims' bodies were made from the same batch of molten metal as the unused bullets found in the home of Earl Bramblett. But one thing troubled investigators. Why did the witness identify a red pickup truck leaving the Hodges driveway around the time of the fire? This is what a white pickup truck looks like under the sodium vapor lighting near the Hodges home. It makes the white truck look like a red truck. The forensic evidence tied Earl Bramblett to the murders, but it was Bramblett himself who unwittingly revealed the motive. In Bramblett's trash, police found a late notice for a storage locker rental near his home.
3: Ironically, the name of the place was Winter's Mini Storage, spelled the same way as Winter Hodges' name.
1: Inside were boxes and boxes of audio tapes.
4: I want to do the the best I can to keep the daily record on tape on this little Panasonic of everything that happens to me.
1: And what he said about 11-year-old Winter Hodges was chilling.
5: She wants to get me excited, and she knows how to do it.
3: It was very damaging to Mr. Bramlett as far as what his motivating factors were with little Winter. The pedophilia implications that he had towards her. And I won't discuss that garbage here.

0: Genix NeuroZone Brain Supplement, absolutely free.
1: After nearly 2 years of investigation, Roanoke County prosecutors finally had enough evidence to arrest Earl Bramblett for the murder of the Hodges family.
2: I think we had basically everything we needed after about a year and a half to a year and 8 months.
1: Earl Bramblett was ready, too.
3: I just want this to be fast. Let's get to a trial.
1: That was one of the few times Bramblett ever spoke in court. But jurors heard his voice many times on the audio tapes. At one point, Bramblett said he feared Blaine Hodges was out to get him.
4: Blaine is trying to buy his damn out of jail by using his daughter as some kind of sexual enticement toward me.
2: His focus when you listen to those tapes was that the family was trying to use the oldest daughter as sexual bait to entrap him in a situation so he could be prosecuted for that, and that would somehow get Blaine Hodges out of trouble.
1: Leach says Blaine Hodges never tried to reduce his prison term on the embezzlement conviction by trying to entrap Bramblett. Leach believes it was all a figment of Bramblett's imagination.
2: Quite frankly, his paranoia fed that to the point that I think that's a factor in a huge factor in why he committed the crime.
1: On the day of the murders, Earl Bramblett had plans to go fishing with the Hodges family. He probably used some ruse to speak with Blaine alone inside the house and then shot Blaine to make it look like suicide. Bramblett then went outside telling Teresa and the girls that Blaine had decided to stay home to do some chores instead, so Bramblett took them fishing alone. A park ranger said he saw Bramblett, Teresa, and the two girls at the lake that day. When they returned home, Bramblett may have wanted Teresa or one of the girls to discover Blaine's body, confirming it as a suicide rather than murder. But something went wrong. Teresa may have found Blaine's body and believed it was murder, not suicide. As she came downstairs, a struggle ensued on the staircase where Teresa's hair was left on the railing. Bramblett strangled Teresa to death. He then went upstairs, retrieved the gun, went into the children's room, and shot them to death. Bramblett removed the barrel of the pistol before planting it to complicate ballistic testing. But it raised serious doubts that a man would commit suicide with a pistol with no barrel. Bramblett returned to the Hodges home later with diesel fuel. He poured the diesel fuel downstairs to start the house fire, but it didn't burn the house enough to prevent forensic analysis.
2: Had Earl Bramblett been as good an arsonist as he was a killer, we would never have prosecuted.
1: Bramblett then drove to work, where he made a number of mistakes. He punched the time clock, either from force of habit or greed, so that he'd be paid for coming in early. It placed him in the vicinity of the Hodges home around the time the fire was reported. Bramblett tried to remove the diesel fuel stains from his blue jeans by soaking them in water, but forensic testing easily identified them. Bramblett unwittingly revealed his complicity by drawing the injuries on stick figures on a piece of paper at work, later matched to Bramblett by handwriting analysis. In addition to the forensic evidence, prosecutors also had Bramblett's audio tapes.
2: Anytime you can get words coming from a defendant's mouth and they are about the subject of the crime, and here they were about the Hodges family, it can be extremely important. I think that was very effective with the jury.
1: It took the jury about 1 hour to convict Earl Bramblett of capital murder. Bramblett was sentenced to death. He was executed on April 9th, 2003, in Virginia's electric chair.
5: I've heard several people make the statement that if they're murdered, they want Barry Casey on the case because he won't stop until the case is solved. He's like Columbo on TV. He's a hound dog, a bulldog.
6: Had it not been for forensic science, we would not be here today talking about Earl Bramlett being convicted and executed for killing the Hodges family. It's just that simple.
7: Forensics, forensics. Everywhere you look, every avenue you look in this case, forensics, forensics. But in this case, it is the forensic files. No doubt about it.
1: Two men were murdered while sleeping in their bed. One night later, an arson fire destroyed a family planning clinic. Investigators wondered whether some shards of glass, paint chips, and a chicken feather could link what appeared to be two separate crimes. On the morning of July 1st, 1999, Oscar Mattson called his son Gary. No one answered the phone, but there was an unusual message on the answering machine.
8: Hi, everybody. This is Gary. We came down with something pretty bad, pretty suddenly, and we're going to go back to a specialist room that falls in the Bay Area. We'll see you guys in about a week. Okay, bye.
9: It clearly wasn't Gary's voice. And at that point, they became very concerned.
1: Family members drove out to Gary's home.
9: He came up to the house and called loudly. Nobody answered. He walked in and saw a foot sticking up on the bed. And I think at that brief point, he realized what had happened.
1: Gary and his partner, Winfield Mauder, had been shot to death in their loft bed with a .22 caliber pistol.
10: It was just a tremendous shock when I don't know that I was ever in denial. I was in instant depression.
1: The trail of empty cartridge cases and the location of the blood spatter told investigators where the shooter had stood.
11: The shooter walked towards the loft. I think the people in the loft got up to see what was going on, and then they started being shot, and the shooter got closer to the loft and then basically finished them off.
12: It was an overkill, basically, with each of them being shot multiple times like that. It was like somebody was trying to send a signal to us, or there was something that they wanted to say about how they killed these people.
1: The killer then recorded a new message on the telephone answering machine saying the two men were away on a trip. The autopsy revealed Gary and Winfield were killed between midnight and 4 a.m. Winfield's car was missing from their home, along with Gary's credit card and driver's license. Gary's family didn't believe the murder was a random act.
9: We felt very strongly early on that it was a hate crime, that they were murdered because they were gay, because they both were active in gay rights issues.
1: Gary Mattson and Winfield Mauder had lived together for 16 years and owned a landscaping and nursery business. They had no known enemies. 6 days after the murders, police found Winfield's car on a deserted road about 100 miles away. Gary Mattson's driver's license and credit card were not inside. Investigators asked the bank when the credit card was last used, and they got a surprise. The card had been used after Gary's murder to purchase some gun-related equipment.
12: They had purchased almost $2,000 in reloading equipment, ammunition reloading equipment. And the person that had made the purchase had requested that it be sent to a P.O. box in Yuba City.
13: That is really dumb. Criminals do dumb things, and you have to wonder whether they have some kind of subconscious urge to be caught.
1: Investigators set up surveillance, hoping the killer would walk into their trap.

0: Huge savings.
1: And free shipping from our U.S. warehouses.
2: When Winfield Mauder and Gary Mattson were murdered, the only items missing from their home were Mattson's driver's license and credit card. Immediately after the murders, Mattson's credit card was in use.
3: They used the victim's credit cards within hours of the murders. The murders were probably committed around 3 o'clock in the morning on July 1st. And that same day in the afternoon, they spent about $1,000 in a shoe store. And they stopped at several other stores and used the credit card.
2: And the credit card was also used to purchase some gun-related equipment. The person using the card had the item shipped to a post office box in a town about a two-hour drive away. Police headed straight to the address where the items had been shipped. Sure enough, they saw two men carrying boxes out to their car. They were identified as 32-year-old Matthew Williams and his 29-year-old brother, Tyler. Inside the car, detectives found Gary Mattson's credit card and driver's license. In the brothers' home, police found several newspaper articles about an arson spree that occurred 2 weeks before Gary and Winfield's murder. Three synagogues burned on the same night. All were arson. And at each one, hate literature littered the crime scenes.
4: The flyers were found kind of randomly dispersed, thrown throughout the synagogue and also on the outside as well.
2: Police found similar literature in the boys' apartment.
3: Thousands of pages of hate literature, anti-Semitic literature, racist literature, all kinds of white supremacist stuff.
2: Gas chromatography identified the chemical makeup of the accelerant used in the arsons. In the boys' possession was a book on arson, which recommended the same chemical mixture. A second book described the best techniques for breaking and entering.
4: It describes the best times to break in between the hours of 2 a.m. and 4 a.m., and all our arsons were within that time frame.
2: And the third book recommended wearing coveralls to commit crime. Investigators found coveralls in the brothers' closet similar to the ones the book recommended. Investigators found nothing in the Williams home that tied them to the murders of Gary Mattson and Winfield Mauder, but they found other forensic evidence.
5: I looked at the suspect's car first, and probably the only thing that I recovered that was of significance was glass.
2: The glass appeared to be safety glass, the type used in windows and doors.
5: When it breaks, you actually have hundreds, if not thousands, of small particles of glass that will come back towards the person breaking the glass. And it'll become embedded in your clothing, even though you can't see it.
2: In the trunk of the car were two black crowbars. One had green paint scrape marks. Could forensic scientists make any scientific connection between the murders, the arsons, and the Williams brothers?

0: News Sundays and Mondays at 9 on TNT.
1: As police search for Gary Mattson and Winfield Mowder's killer, they inadvertently found evidence linking their murder suspects to the arson fires set to three California synagogues in the same night. All of the evidence from Matthew and Tyler Williams' car and apartment was sent to criminalist Faye Springer, an expert in trace evidence. She started with the glass shards found in the suspect's car.
2: Glass is not an organic material, so it's just made from silicon dioxide. You know, sand, basically, and melted. So glass varies a lot by refractive index, and depending on how it's made and what materials go into making it.
1: Three wavelengths of visible light are passed through the glass. The reflection of that light is measured under the refractive light index. Springer compared the glass in the suspect's car to the broken glass at the synagogues.
2: Glass at the arson at the synagogue was similar to glass in the suspect vehicle. It was the same type of glass, and it had the same physical properties and chemical properties.
1: Blue coveralls found in the Williams brothers' home also contained glass fragments. So did two other objects found in the brothers' car.
2: The crowbars were sent down to my laboratory because we suspected that their synagogue arsons were either used crowbars or bats. Eventually, we found some glass fragments that were similar to glass that was collected.
1: Microscopic examination of the crowbars also revealed green paint.
2: I'd called and asked him, you know, where the green paint came from, because I knew none of the synagogues had green paint on them, so I'd been to all of them. And they said, well, the only thing that we have is this fire at this medical clinic office building.
1: The medical office building was actually an abortion clinic which had burned the day after Gary and Winfield's murder. The abortion clinic had green trim around the doors where the arsonists entered the building. Springer compared these samples to the paint on the crowbar using pyrolysis gas chromatography.
2: What it does is it allows you to look at the organic profile of the paint. And with paints, it's not just one chemical that goes into making a paint. There's lots of chemicals that go into a paint, and they give you kind of a profile of what that paint looks like. And when we analyze it, we look at the combination of all of those materials together.
1: The paint on the crowbar had the same chemical composition as the paint from the abortion clinic.
3: So there we had a double transfer from the medical clinic going to that crowbar, and that crowbar going to that synagogue.
1: Forensic proof that the three synagogue arsons and the abortion clinic arson were connected. And forensic scientists got lucky with some other evidence. Not all of the firebombs placed inside the synagogues ignited.
2: Extremely fortuitous that you would have unburnt material left at a crime scene.
1: The surviving firebombs were plastic containers of flammable liquid with homemade wicks made of cloth. But in the cloth were some unusual items, including dog hairs, cat hairs, and even chicken feathers. When Springer went to the Williams home, she knew she had something.
2: I saw all the bird cages and I thought, oh man, you're going to have one bird of every kind that ever walked the earth.
3: I got excited very quickly. They had three dogs. They had a chicken coop in the back.
1: Taking the chicken samples wasn't easy.
2: We just scare them so they're flapping all over the place, and then we get the loose feathers.
1: The hair from the Williams dog and cat, as well as the chicken feathers, were microscopically consistent with the hair and feather evidence contained in the wick of the firebomb. and the chemical makeup of the light blue paint on the Williams family tool shed matched the blue paint found on one of the synagogue firebombs.
2: There was just too many coincidences. The feathers, the dogs, the same kind of paint. I had a lot of confidence that these materials were going to show that the bottles came from that location.
1: With the synagogue and abortion clinic arson solved, there were still two remaining questions. Did the Williams brothers kill Gary and Winfield? And was there forensic evidence to prove it?

0: to relief. Ask about Vraylar.
1: After the two Williams brothers were linked to the four California arson fires, investigators still needed to solve the murders of Gary Mattson and Winfield Mauder.
2: What we wanted to do was to see if forensically we could get evidence that would, at a later time, lead us and help us prove which individuals committed the crimes.
1: Detectives searched a small cottage behind the Williams brothers' parents' home and found guns and a book on how to make a homemade silencer. A .22 caliber pistol in the brothers' possession had the same homemade silencer.
3: This had some gray tape or duct tape on the end of it, and it had a small hole on the end of that. And you could actually visually see light through that hole.
1: On the end of the tape was a tiny speck of blood, which was sent to the lab for DNA analysis.
3: One of the victims was within a couple feet of the victim when it was fired, to put that small of a droplet on the end of that piece of tape.
1: Mark Fisher processed the Williams gun.
4: Process was a Mark II .22 caliber pistol, which I developed three latent impressions and ultimately identified all three as being made by James Tyler Williams, the younger brother.
1: But was this the gun used to kill Winfield and Gary?
5: When the cartridge is discharged, the cartridge case itself expands and it picks up an impression of the chamber of the gun.
1: Firearms experts test-fired the .22 caliber pistol and compared those spent cartridges with those found in Gary and Winfield's home.
5: Based on this comparison, I was able to conclude that that Mark II pistol was in fact the one that had been used to fire the components at the scene.
1: Finally, the DNA testing of the blood found on the end of that pistol confirmed the blood was Winfield Mauder's. The Williams brothers lived only a few miles from the home Gary and Winfield shared. Prosecutors believe the Williams brothers targeted the couple because they were gay. Matthew Williams knew Winfield Mauder because they had worked together briefly at the local farmers market. Investigators also discovered the brothers were heavily influenced by groups that expressed contempt for gays, Jews, minorities, and abortion rights.
6: They are absolutely a part of that extremist Christian movement that strongly believes that homosexuals are evil and a scourge of the earth.
1: On September 8, 2001, the Williams brothers pled guilty to arson. While awaiting trial, Matthew Williams committed suicide.
6: It's just fine with me that he killed himself. It's fine with me, except for the fact that it would have been nice to have him stand up in court and let the world see what kind of a person he was.
2: Although they did kill two individuals and cause millions of dollars worth of destruction, they failed to ignite this so-called revolution, this uprising against certain institutions.
1: His younger brother Tyler pled guilty to arson and first-degree murder and was sentenced to life in prison. This was a case where the forensic evidence identified a trail. Glass from the arsons gets trapped in the perpetrator's clothing, then transferred to his car seat. Paint from the abortion clinic and glass from the synagogue is transferred onto the two crowbars found in the suspect's trunk. Chicken feather, dog and cat hairs cling to a shirt worn by the perpetrator, a shirt that's later cut into pieces to make the wick in a firebomb. All identified by forensic scientists who often see evidence that to others looks like dirt.
7: whether it be the paint chips or the glass fragments, the dog hairs or the chicken feathers, each one is an independent action. And so then it becomes very significant when you have multiple independent actions all associated to the same place.
8: It's great for us because it gives us the assurance that we've got the right people and helps us prove the case at the same time.
9: Well, it's made my job easier. It's made it harder for criminals to get away with their acts, even smart ones.
1: With no forensic evidence found at a murder scene, investigators were baffled. But they suspected that the victim's dog had witnessed the crime. If she had, forensic scientists needed some way to find out what the dog had seen. North Liberty, Iowa is such a small town, it doesn't take much effort to know your neighbors. But one resident the townspeople seldom saw was 28-year-old John Hebel.
10: John was somewhat of a recluse. John kind of stayed to himself.
11: It wasn't unusual if we didn't see him for a month. He'd be doing things at his home or repairing things or out with his friends.
10: At one point in time in John's life, he was a narcotics user and very possibly also a narcotics dealer.
1: In February of 1999, John's mother was really worried. She hadn't heard from her son in over 2 months.
12: We'd been trying to reach my son, and that he wasn't answering, and we were afraid something was wrong.
1: So she called the local sheriff, who found John's van parked in his driveway. But no one answered the door.
10: They smelt an odor coming from inside the trailer. He described that odor as being the odor of death.
1: The officers forced their way through the trailer door and found Hebel dead, slumped in a chair.
13: The body appeared to be in a position of someone who would have been watching TV and had laid their head down on their arm, on their pillow, and gone to sleep. The body was completely covered. It had a blanket over the entire body, over the head, over all of the body.
1: He had been shot twice in the back of the head with a .22 caliber pistol. The advanced date of decomposition revealed the murder happened weeks earlier. There were no signs of forced entry, and the trailer doors were locked.
13: That indicated to us that someone actually left the residence and took the time to use a key to bolt that door shut again, keeping other individuals from being able to easily access and enter the trailer.
1: In the home, police found a small amount of marijuana and some drug paraphernalia.
14: John didn't deserve to have this happen to him. He may not have been the perfect person in the world. He may not have had the best lifestyle in the world. But I could almost guarantee you would give you the shirt off his back.
1: But John's prized collection of guns was missing, including a uniquely customized Gold Cup 45 semi-automatic pistol.
10: This Colt Gold Cup was described to me from one of John's friends, is you would have to pry that gun away from his cold, dead fingers.
11: He was able to take guns apart and work on them, repair them, customize them, put fancy gold on them, things like that. It sounded as if John had been killed for the gun collection.
1: And another one of John's prized possessions was missing. His 3-year-old husky, Keisha.
14: Oh, he loved his dog. His dog was his life. She was his baby.
11: She had a lot of hamburgers, a lot of pizza, hot dogs, things like that. I think she ate mostly people food. She was very spoiled.
1: Police soon learned that a dog matching Keisha's description was found a month earlier, wandering aimlessly several miles away.
15: She was just standing in the middle of the street, dazed, looking around like, where am I? What am I doing here?
1: John's parents identified Keisha. The evidence suggested she had been driven there and dropped off.
13: Keisha was found during January when the roads are typically dirty and muddy. That Keisha's condition was pretty clean.
16: The crime scene showed that the dog's leash, which normally was kept inside the trailer next to the door, was actually in the victim's van. It suggested the victim's van had been used to transport the dog and dispose of the dog.
1: This was just one unusual detail in an investigation that was to become even more bizarre.

0: TNT, True TV, and stream on DAZN.
1: An autopsy on 28-year-old John Heppel revealed he had been killed long before his body was found. But the medical examiner was unable to determine exactly when he was killed.
2: Without an idea as to when the time of death is, it obviously becomes very much more difficult to determine who are suspects and who are people that you can rule out.
1: Heppel's dog, Keisha, was found on January 22nd. Heppel's telephone answering machine had messages not yet listened to. The earliest unheard message was left that same day, January 22nd.
3: John would not use the answering machine to screen his telephone calls. If someone called, John wanted to talk to him. So therefore, we knew that January 22nd, 23rd, John was dead.
1: With this information, authorities questioned John's friends and family.
3: We had three primary suspects in this case: Mike Harding, Andrew Rich, and Sharon Snyder.
1: The first suspect, Mike Harding, was a friend of John Heppel's. A witness recalled seeing Harding's truck parked near Heppel's home around the time of the murder.
3: Mike Harding was good friends with John. We knew that John and Mike had some narcotics business together.
1: But Harding had an alibi for the time of the murder, and he passed the polygraph test. The next two suspects, Andrew Rich and Sharon Snyder, were friends of John's, who lived about an 18-hour drive away in Gray Bull, Wyoming.
2: We learned from a good friend who saw Andrew Rich and John Heppel together on January 18th of 1999 that, in fact, Andrew Rich had been at the trailer house of John Heppel.
1: But Andy said John was alive and well when he and Sharon left to return home. Police searched the couple's apartment and found marijuana, methamphetamine, and several .22 caliber bullets, the same caliber used to kill Heppel. These bullets, along with the slugs from Heppel's body, were sent to the FBI lab for a neutron activation test.
3: That's where the lead is shaved off of the bullet. It's melted down, and atoms are counted.
1: Counted, then compared. But the atomic composition of the bullets recovered from John Heppel was not what investigators had hoped for.
3: The results showed us that the bullets that we had recovered from John were not the same bullets that was removed from Andy Rich's house in Grable, Wyoming.
1: Investigators found smudge marks on the inside windows of Rich's Jeep, similar to those caused by animals when pressing their noses against the glass. Was it possible that Rich used his car to transport Heppel's dog across town after the murder? Police took Keisha's nose print in the same way they collect human fingerprints. Each dog's nose print is as unique as a fingerprint.
2: Unfortunately, we weren't able to get the type of smudges or prints actually from the vehicle that would enable us to do that, but it certainly was an interesting element that we pursued for some time.
1: After several months with no forensic evidence and very few leads, the investigation into John Heppel's murder was starting to turn cold. So investigators turned to Heppel's dog for more information.
4: As it turned out, that dog was going to play a very important part in solving John's death.

0: counter, the sport mat, and wireless remote. Call now.
1: A year after John Hebel's murder, police suspected Hebel's best friend, Andy Rich, was somehow involved in his death, but they had no proof. All investigators knew was that Rich had some unusual career aspirations.
2: We knew that his lifelong goal was to be a hitman for the mafia. We had interviewed past girlfriends. We had interviewed other associates of Andy Rich. And he always portrayed himself as a tough guy.
3: We were concerned that Sharon Snyder, the girlfriend of Andrew Rich, had information that she was fearful about telling us. The impression was that she was being guarded out of fear, her fear of Andrew Rich.
4: He abused me a lot. There was a lot of abuse, not just physical. There was a lot of verbal abuse.
1: Police looked into Sharon's background to see if she had ever been involved in illegal activity, and they found something.
2: Sharon Snyder was purchasing guns in a different location. She would give those guns to Andy Rich. Some of those guns went to John Hebel. We had a violation of the federal statute. The federal firearms and narcotics statute was the wedge that we used to split Andy Rich and Sharon Snyder.
1: Sharon told a different story about that visit with John Hebel. Sharon said she dropped Andy off at Hebel's home about 3 days before the murder, then left to visit her daughter about an hour's drive away. A few days later, Andy arrived driving John's van. They put some of his guns into their car, took John's van to his home, and then drove their car back to Wyoming.
4: I had no idea that John was dead, no. I had wonders of why he had these guns.
1: After a brief stay in Wyoming, Sharon said that Andy left alone with the guns.
4: Took off in the middle of the night or around 4 o'clock in the morning and headed to Texas. He was gone 3 weeks. It was Andy's own stupidity for telling me where he was going.
3: We started to learn things from Sharon that we had suspected all along. And at that point in time, it became really important for us to find any information that we could that was going to corroborate what Sharon had to say.
1: Police visited the man Andy Rich stayed with during that trip to Texas. He said Rich had given him an unusual Gold Cup 45 caliber semi-automatic pistol to pay off a drug debt. But by this time, a year later, he no longer had the gun. Investigators then located a second man Rich visited on that trip who still had in his possession a box of ammunition Rich had sold to him. Inside the box, investigators found several short black and white hairs. Microscopic analysis confirmed that the hairs were from an animal, but there were no roots attached, so nuclear DNA testing was impossible. But they were able to extract mitochondrial DNA from the hair. Mitochondrial DNA is passed to animals and humans only from the mother. Joy Halverson, a California veterinarian, specializes in animal DNA.
5: It will not be as unique a profile as I might get from blood or saliva or hair with a root. But it will still allow me to say, yes, this sample matches the reference dog, or it doesn't match the reference dog.
1: Halverson performed a PCR test, which stands for polymerase chain reaction.
5: It's basically like taking one page out of a book and ignoring the rest of the book and Xeroxing that page a million times. And now you have that page in so much quantity that you can see it.
1: Then the sample was sequenced to get a visual representation of the DNA type. When she compared the DNA from the hair in the ammunition box to a sample of Keisha's hair, she found a haplotype in both sets that was extremely rare, occurring only in 1 in 300 dogs.
5: The chance of having that match just by random was pretty low. combined with, I'm sure, the circumstances of the case. If I were sitting on the jury, I would find that to be a compelling piece of evidence in the case.
1: This was forensic proof that Rich was in possession of an item stolen from John Heppel. Then, investigators got another break. The man who was given the gold cup pistol said he still had the gun box. Inside was a note listing all of the custom alterations made to the pistol, as well as the costs.
3: Doug Vinoy asked me if I thought that was John's handwriting, and I thought it was.
1: But to be sure, investigators needed an expert. For that, they turned to Gary Licht, a forensic document examiner. He compared the note to known samples of Heppel's handwriting.
6: The question material was written with somewhat heavy pressure. In the known writings, that was also written with that same sort of pressure. They were also all hand-printed, and his known writings also relied heavily on printing and not cursive.
1: He looked for unique features in individual letters in John's known writings, features he then tried to locate in the question document. Based on his comparisons, Licht was able to draw a definitive conclusion.
6: I was able to identify the writer of the question material as John Heppel.
1: Proof that it was Heppel's gun and no other that Andy took with him to Texas. Based on the handwriting analysis and the dog DNA, Andy Rich was arrested and charged with John Heppel's murder. In court, Rich had an interesting response to the forensic evidence against him.

0: JustinWill.com and make a count. Justin Will.
1: The forensic evidence showed that Andy Rich was in John Hebel's home around the time of his murder. Based on the position of the body, prosecutors believe Rich killed Hebel after he fell asleep in the living room watching TV. The motive was apparently money. Rich wanted to sell Hebel's gun collection for either cash or drugs. The shooting may have agitated Hebel's dog. To stop the barking, Rich put Keisha in Hebel's van, then drove her several miles away before letting her out in a strange neighborhood. Little did he realize that Keisha's hair would be found in the stolen box of ammunition and that canine DNA testing would prove it came from Hebel's beloved dog.
2: Andy hated that dog. Andy could not stand Keisha. I don't know why he spared her. I have no idea. How can you spare an animal and shoot a human?
1: When Rich sold Hebel's prized pistol in Texas, he left the note inside with handwriting that matched Hebel's known handwriting samples.
3: The witness testimony and the forensic testimony piled together just added up like bricks in this case. And it was because of the two and putting those two together that we were able to be able to solve this case in the first place.
4: Douglas Eugene Van Ooy.
1: On the day before his murder trial was to start, Andy Rich made a surprise announcement.
5: He said, "I killed John Hebel for his guns." But he never turned around and never addressed the family. Never apologized for what he had done or showed any remorse for what he had done.
3: I was somewhat stunned by that. I thought that that was the point in time where he would accept responsibility and do the right thing. The parents and family of John Hebel were sitting behind him. It was his chance to try to make amends. He failed miserably in doing that.
1: Rich pleaded guilty to first-degree robbery and voluntary manslaughter and was sentenced to 35 years in prison. In exchange for her cooperation, Sharon Schneider was charged for drug possession and was sentenced to 6 months in a halfway house and 2.5 years probation.
6: Sharon was not a witness to the crime. Sharon had pieces of the puzzle that she gave us that we could put together to solve the crime.
3: I think it's very interesting how Keisha helped ultimately to be able to solve the crime of the homicide of her master.
5: I feel that Keisha solved the case along with the detectives. I mean, she provided the evidence against Andrew Rich. She got her man.
1: Behind the scenes in a television newsroom. But one day, instead of covering the news, she became the news. The crime scene told a terrible tale of violence. But it would take DNA, a behavioral profile, and a computer to solve the case.

0: In July 1994, 22-year-old Hope Denise Hall and her 3-year-old son Robert lived in a suburb of Richmond, Virginia, in this apartment complex. Hope had just graduated from Virginia State University at the top of her class. Her focus was journalism, and she wanted to work in the highly competitive television news industry. Her big break came at the NBC affiliate in Richmond.
1: She was very eager, she was very focused, she was very mature for her age. Hope really wanted to be an on-air reporter and an anchor. At the time she was working for us, she was editing tape, and so she pretty much gathered the material for the broadcast and put it together.
0: Hope gained her maturity through adversity. At age 9, she was diagnosed with advanced kidney cancer. After 5 years of treatment, Hope was cured. At the age of 19, Hope became pregnant while still in college. She and the baby's father shared custody of their son, but decided marriage would have been a mistake.
2: I think we realized that we needed a lot of growing up. We had to grow up in order to really take on that whole responsibility of marriage. And I think that was the bottom line.
0: By all accounts, Hope was a devoted mother and a determined career woman. That's why on the afternoon of July 11th, 1994, co-workers in the newsroom became alarmed when she did not report to work. Calls to Hope's home went unanswered.
1: We had a crew in the area, so we sent them by to find out what might be going on and to knock on her door. They went in, and when they got there, there was police tape set up around the apartment complex.
3: You could actually smell death, if that's something that you can imagine. When you walked in, you could see the blood on the door.
0: Hope was found dead on the bedroom floor. She had been stabbed to death.
4: It was one of the worst crime scenes I've ever saw because it was blood everywhere.
0: Hope's apartment door had been locked and showed no sign of forced entry. No valuables were missing. There was a bloody handprint near the door, but it was too smudged for analysis. Kitchen knives from Hope's apartment were used as the murder weapons. Two bent knives were on the kitchen counter. A third knife lay on the bed. A fourth was on the bathroom sink with water still running. In the kitchen, police found a broken blood-stained drinking glass. Dried blood droplets formed a trail from the kitchen to the bedroom. The phone was on the bedroom floor, ripped from the wall. As officers combed the crime scene, they realized one key item was conspicuously absent: her child.

0: level fights every month on TNT.
1: Investigators had two mysteries to solve. Who killed Hope Hall, and where was her three-year-old son? Police contacted the baby's father, Robert Kinney.
2: I remember I was at home at my mom's house, and I just walked in the door, and my mom had told me that a detective had called.
1: Kinney told police that their son, young Robert, was with him in Northern Virginia, about a 2 hours drive away. The child was spending the summer there. Police asked Kinney to come in for questioning.
2: My father rode down with me. I couldn't feel anything. I was in a zombie-like state.
1: Police believed Hope knew her killer because her front door was found locked.
3: Somebody had a key. The only way they could have locked that deadbolt was to have a key on the outside and lock it.
4: We have to find this person. No one can stab someone repeatedly and cut their throat three times and leave them to rot on the floor without them hitting again.
1: This crime was eerily similar to the ones committed by Richmond's South Side Strangler, who raped and murdered five women in their homes.
5: That was a case that terrified, absolutely terrified the community. People were boarding up windows and just changing their life plans.
1: The South Side Strangler, Timothy Spencer, was executed for those crimes shortly before Hope Hall's murder. Spencer's case made history. He was the first person put to death in the United States based on DNA evidence. Spencer's case prompted Virginia lawmakers to establish the country's first DNA data bank, which put the DNA profiles of all convicted felons of Virginia's prisons into a computer.
6: So many felons have a tendency to commit crimes again once they are released from the system.
1: Back at Hope Hall's apartment, scientists found unidentified blood, presumably the killer's, on the broken drinking glass in the kitchen. The knife on the bathroom sink also had the killer's blood. Forensic testing also found signs of sexual assault. From the crime scene evidence, forensic scientists performed a DQ alpha and polymarker DNA analysis.
6: Polymarker consisted of five different areas of the DNA. DQ alpha was a sixth area of the DNA. So these were just six areas of the DNA that we were looking at for differences between individuals.
1: When scientists entered the DNA of Hope Hall's killer into their database, they could find no match. So investigators looked elsewhere.
7: Most homicides are committed by people where there is some level of relationship. It can be very close, or it can be not very close at all.
1: Police spoke with the baby's father, Robert Kinney. He had an alibi. He was at his home over a two-hour drive away at the time of the murder. Even with this alibi, Kinney voluntarily submitted a blood sample for DNA testing. But his DNA did not match blood found at the crime scene, so Kinney was cleared.
4: Relieved. Knowing one thing and scientific data proving another is two different things. My gut said he did not do this.
1: Next, investigators looked into Hope's lifestyle for possible clues.
8: I knew how careful she was about her own safety. I just couldn't believe that she would be anywhere where she'd be at risk for being murdered.
3: We didn't see anything that indicated that she was out running around or anything else that would make us say, oh, maybe she ran into somebody in a bar or something like that that she could have brought home.
1: But investigators found two potential witnesses. Two neighbors saw a man without a shirt running from Hope's apartment building on the night of her murder. They said he had a tattoo on his arm and chest which looked like Greek symbols.
9: The brand was of a shape of a horseshoe with a lightning bolt going through.
2: which is the emblem of the Omega Psi Phi.
1: Omega Psi Phi was a local college fraternity. Hope's friends and co-workers told police that this description sounded like a man Hope recently dated. Hope allegedly told friends the man got abusive when she tried to end their relationship. The ex-boyfriend's name was Leroy Quick. Police discovered he, too, had an Omega Psi Phi tattoo on his arm and chest. Both witnesses identified Quick in a police lineup as the man they saw running from Hope's apartment. Police were convinced they had their killer. But they were shocked when they got the results of Quick's DNA test.

0: Sundays and Mondays at 9 on TNT.
1: In the search for Hope Hall's killer, police turn their attention to Hope's ex-boyfriend, 29-year-old Leroy Quick. Witnesses claimed they saw him running from Hope's apartment building on the night of the murder. Quick denied having a key to Hope's apartment. He denied being at Hope's apartment the night of her murder, and he denied any involvement in the crime.
2: It was a roller coaster. We felt that everything was about to come to an end. We're about to find out exactly what happened. And that wasn't the case.
1: Investigators were dumbfounded when they heard that Leroy Quick's DNA did not match the crime scene evidence.
3: I was somewhat surprised. We have the witnesses that identified him coming out of the apartment, running without a shirt on, jumping in a car, taking off in a brisk motion.
4: God help Leroy Quick if it hadn't have been for the DNA, because they'd have made a case on him.
1: Police re-interviewed hundreds of Hope's neighbors, friends, and family to see if any clue had been missed.
3: Nothing. Nothing at all. And believe me when I say, we interviewed a lot of people. I think I can go on record to say we practically interviewed everybody in Halcombe Manor Apartments.
1: Now, nearly a year after her murder, the trail of Hope Hall's killer grew cold. But Hope's parents refused to give up. They maintained constant contact with police and wrote to dozens of lawmakers pleading for help in finding their daughter's killer.
4: Not just because he had murdered Hope, but because he was a threat and a menace.
5: It was very frustrating for everyone. It was very heartbreaking for her mother, and we saw the anguish that her mother was going through as she tried to find an answer to this.
1: After clearing the two most obvious suspects, forensic scientists performed a second, more discriminating DNA test of the killer's DNA using RFLP, restriction fragment length polymorphism. At the time, RFLP was the most discriminating DNA test available. RFLP measured various sections of the killer's DNA to determine the lengths unique to that individual.
6: Means that there is a much better chance of telling my DNA apart from yours.
1: This newer, more complete DNA profile of Hope Hall's killer was once again entered into the Virginia DNA data bank. The computer compares the unidentified DNA profile to the DNA of 8,000 convicted felons.
6: I'd been working on it for a long time, so it had become like my case. You know, of all the cases that I'd worked on, this was the one that I really wanted to get a hit on.
1: 2 years earlier, there had been no match, but this time was different. The blood and semen evidence in Hope Hall's apartment matched that of Shermaine Johnson. His DNA profile was put into the database because of his recent conviction for two other rapes. Johnson lived in Hope Hall's apartment complex and was just 16 years old at the time of her murder. This was the databank's first cold hit in a homicide case.
7: An innocent face like Shermaine Johnson, you would think someone that innocent looking, that young, would not have committed this type of crime, but he did.
1: Investigators thought they finally had the break they desperately needed. But if Shermaine Johnson was Hope's killer, why had witnesses identified Hope's ex-boyfriend as the man running from Hope's apartment?

0: Everything happens for a Reese's.
1: A computer database identified Shermaine Johnson as Hope Paul's rapist and murderer. Shermaine Johnson's DNA was in Virginia's database because of two convictions for rapes that were strikingly similar to Hope Paul's case. When questioned by police, Johnson claimed he was innocent. He admitted knocking on Hope's apartment door and asking her for a drink of water. But Johnson said another man opened the front door with the key, pulled out a knife, and ordered Johnson to leave. This was consistent with the eyewitnesses who saw not Shermaine Johnson, but another man running from Hope's apartment later that same night. Was it possible Shermaine Johnson wasn't the killer? Investigators asked FBI behavioral profiler Mark Safrick to compare Johnson's past criminal behavior to the Hope Paul case.
2: I mean, is he relatively criminally unsophisticated? Yes, that's not uncommon with younger offenders. But my job wasn't to look at Shermaine. I wasn't asked to look at Shermaine. I wasn't even asked to consider the offender. I was simply asked to look at behavior.
1: Safrick went to Hope Paul's apartment to better understand the crime scene. He also examined photos and reports from additional rapes Johnson was suspected of committing. Safrick found many behavioral links in all five crimes. All of the victims were young and lived close to Shermaine Johnson's home.
2: There is a dynamic that connects all of them, contrary to many sexual assaults where the offender contacts and captures and assaults the victim all in the same area. Here we have a guy who wants to capture and then subsequently move all of his victims to another location to engage in the sexual assault.
1: In each case, Johnson used some kind of ruse to gain entrance to the victim's home, and once inside, threatened the victims with one of their own kitchen knives.
2: When he has the option for lots of different knives, even larger, more threatening knives, butcher knives, longer bladed knives, he chooses a shorter bladed knife. He's more comfortable with that type of weapon.
1: Prosecutors were now convinced that Johnson went to Hope's apartment that night asking for a drink of water. Once inside, there was a struggle. The glass fell to the floor. Johnson grabbed a knife. The trail of blood indicated the attack started in the kitchen, then led to the bedroom. Johnson returned to the kitchen numerous times for other knives after each was damaged. At some point, he picked up the broken pieces of glass, cutting his finger and leaving his DNA behind. After the murder, the evidence shows Johnson washed his hands in the bathroom sink, but he didn't remove all of his own blood.
3: He may have been injured. Maybe that's why the water was left running in the bathroom. Or it may have just been that he was just trying to clean the knife. He just didn't clean up good enough.
1: But one nagging question remained. If the witnesses were correct in their identification, why was Leroy Quick running from Hope's apartment that night? Prosecutors don't believe Quick had anything to do with the murder. But there is speculation that Quick may have gone to Hope's apartment that night, used a key to get in, and found Hope dead, then fled, fearing he would be blamed, and locked the apartment door behind him. Quick, however, denies this. Regardless, Shermaine Johnson was tried and convicted of Hope Paul's murder, and this time was sentenced to death.
4: I think the guy is an animal. I don't know whether I want to push the needle, but I certainly would like to witness the pushing of the needle.
1: Investigators say it was the confluence of DNA evidence, computer technology, and the foresight to collect and catalog the DNA profiles of all convicted felons that brought Shermaine Johnson to justice.
5: We interviewed everybody in that apartment complex, and Shermaine Johnson's name never came up. Without the DNA databank, without that forensic evidence, I would say that this case would not have been solved.
6: We are trying to push the international databasing. We feel very, very strongly that criminals don't stay put. They move from city to city, state to state, countries to countries, And we want to make sure that the clear message is sent out that no matter where you go, no matter what you think you've gotten away with, your DNA in law enforcement will be waiting for you.

0: emergency?
1: Yes, I need rescue. 2145 Northeast 124th Street.
2: When investigators arrived at the scene of a shooting, they found a most knowledgeable witness. The victim's husband is a homicide detective, and he said the shooting was an accident. It took a photograph, a forensic scientist's own blood, and the flexibility of a tendon to solve the mystery. Pilar Sanchez Nicolau enjoyed an international upbringing. She was born in Valencia, Spain, educated in Paris, then moved to the United States, where she took a job as a nanny in Boston.
3: She was very culturally knowledgeable. She could speak the three languages, our native language, Valencian, Spanish, and French, fluently. And she loved everything that involved the Spanish or the French culture. She really did. But then she adopted the American way also very well.
2: Not long after moving to the United States, she met Ted MacArthur, a Boston area policeman.
4: He was good to her. She fell in love with him. You know, why do you love somebody?
5: So they were very attractive.
2: The couple married, had two children, then moved to Miami, where Ted got a job with the local police and quickly rose through the ranks to become a homicide investigator. Pilar got a job in the county's criminal justice system as a corrections officer.
4: You know, inmates can be very vulgar, very, very rough. She was just so sweet that even the inmates couldn't cuss her out.
2: On August 1st, 1989, the MacArthur's two children were in Boston visiting Ted's family. At 8:33 a.m., Ted frantically called police.
1: County police and fire, do you have an emergency? Yes, I need rescue. 2145 Northeast 124th Street. My wife was f***ed around with a gun and just shot herself. And
6: this is a house or a part?
1: This is Sergeant MacArthur from Homicide.
6: Okay, Sergeant MacArthur, this is Priscilla. Where is she shot?
1: She in the head, please. Hurry.
6: Okay, they're on the way.
2: An ambulance arrived a few minutes later. Ted was performing CPR on Pilar, but it was no use. 8 minutes after they arrived, medical personnel pronounced Pilar dead from a single gunshot wound to her head. Don Slavonic headed the investigation. He recognized Ted MacArthur as a fellow homicide investigator.
7: I didn't specifically know the man. I knew the name. I had seen him at a homicide school maybe a year before. His reputation was that he was a good investigator.
2: Ted told his colleagues that his wife jokingly put the gun to her head and pulled the trigger, not realizing the gun was loaded. Pilar was trained in the use of firearms, and her family was immediately suspicious.
3: I don't believe she was going to do something that stupid. She had more common sense. She was more intelligent than that.
4: You don't play with guns. And that's the bottom line. Especially if you're any type of law enforcement person.
2: But could forensic science reconstruct what really happened?

0: level fights every month on TNT.
1: ...35-year-old corrections officer Pilar MacArthur was dead from a single gunshot to her head. Her husband, homicide investigator Ted MacArthur, was brought in for questioning.
2: Do you swear that the statement you're about to give will be the truth, the whole truth, and nothing but the truth, so help you God?
3: I do.
1: Ted said Pilar was asleep, and he playfully used a toy water pistol to wake her up. He said he went into the bathroom to refill the water pistol, and when he returned,

0: police revolver to her head.
1: And she said, "Don't worry,
2: it's not loaded.
1: And then it went off.
0: Ted said he immediately called 911, then put Pilar on the floor and began CPR. At the scene, police found the water pistol Ted referred to. The bullet wound was on the left side of Pilar's head, supporting Ted's account of what had happened. There was only one empty cartridge in the gun's chamber. Five unspent shells were on the nightstand, meaning it was possible Pilar thought she had emptied the gun and didn't realize it was still loaded. And investigators tested Ted's hands for gunpowder residue, which would have been present had he fired the gun. Those tests were negative. But Slavonic was too experienced to merely accept the word of a fellow officer. When he spoke to the couple's friends, relatives, and co-workers, Slavonic learned there were problems in their marriage.
3: There was a few people that had good things to say about him, but most of the people that I spoke with didn't share a very good opinion about him. He wasn't an overly personable man.
0: And Pilar told friends that her husband was spending money faster than they could make it.
4: And she was telling me, you know, he's withdrawing $200-$300 at a time, and I don't know where this money's going.
3: There were times several months before her death, she would go and write a check for groceries, not realizing that he had taken all the money out and the check bounced.
0: And when Pilar looked in her husband's wallet, she saw the reason for his extravagance.
4: It was a picture of a woman sitting on a bed with a little nightie on. And I said, "So what happened?" And she says, you know, I asked him, and he said it was just a case.
0: But Pilar worked in law enforcement and knew the numbers written on the back of the photograph were not case numbers.
5: That's when she decided she was going to investigate herself. Instead of hiring somebody, she decided to do it herself. And she started to go places and ask people. And then one day, she's in a bar, and she saw him with her, with the lady in the picture.
3: I asked him in the interview if he was dating anyone. He initially denied it, and then he said yes. And he didn't want to give her name up. And I go, "You don't understand. This isn't open for debate. Who is the lady? And I want her name right now."
0: Ted identified his girlfriend as the crime reporter from the Miami Herald newspaper. To save their marriage, Ted promised to end the affair. For her part, Pilar did everything she could to make her marriage work.
4: She was making an effort, making yourself look good, losing the weight, getting a makeover, changing your style of clothing to include, you know, the naughty lingerie and stuff like that.
0: Ted promised Pilar he would buy her a $30,000 luxury car and made a deposit on a new home. A few days before Pilar's death, Ted arranged a romantic evening for his wife. He lit candles, drew a bath, and brought a television into the bathroom so Pilar could watch her favorite programs while relaxing in the tub.
4: And he put the TV up and he hooked it up. And then he said, "Oh, I forgot something."
0: And on his way out of the bathroom, he accidentally brushed against the television and it fell into the water. Fearing she would be electrocuted, Pilar frantically kicked the TV out of the water.
4: He explained it as an accident and, you know, said he was sorry and it was nothing but an accident. And I said, "Do you believe him?" And she said, "Yeah." I said, "Okay."
0: This alleged accident, just 5 days before Pilar's suspicious death, was quite a coincidence. When forensic scientists looked into Pilar's shooting, they found even more surprises.

0: counter, the sport mat, and wireless remote. Call now.
1: Investigators asked forensic scientist Dr. Henry Lee to examine Pilar MacArthur's bedroom in an effort to determine what really happened on the day of her death. The first thing he noticed was that Pilar's hands were completely clean.
2: Her hand should have some high-velocity impact spatter, because when you pull a trigger, when fire pink hit the primer, and rapid oxidation create a lot of force. That force pushed the bullet forward, impact the side, and blood spatter will project forward, also backwards.
1: And Ted told investigators that he moved Pilar's body to the floor immediately to perform CPR after the shooting. But Dr. Lee saw something suspicious. There appeared to be too much blood on the pillow.
2: We weighted all the blood cross, then times the factor, we developed the formula, estimate how much blood original has. And if somebody lost that much blood, it takes a while, not going to be a few seconds.
1: By weighing the dried blood, Dr. Lee determined that Pilar lost one-third of her blood volume from 1,000 to 2,000 cc's while her head was on the pillow.
2: 1 to 2,000 cc of blood. That's quite a bit of blood.
1: From that volume, Dr. Lee estimated Pilar had been on the bed for about 15 minutes before Ted moved her to the floor. This contradicted Ted's story that he moved Pilar to the floor immediately after the gunshot.
2: So within a minute or a few seconds, you moved the body already. How that much 1 to 2,000 cc blood got them deposited in the bedsheet? Doesn't make sense.
1: Dr. Lee then read the statement of the policeman who arrived at the shooting scene within a minute of the 911 call. He said that the blood on the bed had already coagulated. When blood coagulates, the serum, which is clear, separates from the cells and platelets, which are red. The blood smear on the bed, created when Ted moved his wife to the floor, showed clearly that the serum had separated from the cells. This meant that Pilar's body had been moved after the blood coagulated.
2: Now the scene could be a staged scene.
1: To find out how long it takes human blood to coagulate, Dr. Lee drew 500 cc's of his own blood for an experiment.
2: You cannot use Red Cross blood. Those are blood have preservatives, EDTA. So fresh blood has to come from a human source.
1: At room temperature, it took 15 to 20 minutes for Dr. Lee's blood to coagulate or separate into its components, proving that Pilar had been dead 15 to 20 minutes before the paramedics arrived. But it didn't prove that Pilar was murdered. That information would come from ballistics expert Dr. Vincent DeMaio, chief medical examiner in Bexar County, Texas. The first thing he saw was that the wound was on the left side of Pilar's head, yet Pilar was right-handed.
3: You can't say just based on that, that he was lying. But that she used her left hand is kind of a flag that makes you think maybe you should look a little harder on this case than you would normally.
1: Dr. DeMaio knew the exact position of the gun because he could see the outline of the gun's sight on Pilar's skin.
3: It was a contact wound, and imprinted on the skin was the imprint of the muzzle of the gun, so that I knew how the muzzle of the gun was oriented.
1: When he placed the gun in the same position with the correct angle of the bullet's downward trajectory, he discovered something interesting.
3: Let me demonstrate. If we sweep up this way, and then we'd have to turn it this way, the problem is the way your hand is twisted, the tendons are pulled, and you cannot pull the trigger, no matter how hard you try, because the tendons are stretched. In this position, of course, you can. This position, you can't.
1: That ruled out an accident or suicide and proved that someone else must have fired the gun. The only other person in the bedroom that morning was Ted MacArthur.
3: In fact, the gun was held against her head in this position. And so, really, the person who solved this case and proved it was a homicide is the husband. Based on his account and based on the findings at autopsy, it was obvious he was lying.
1: Ted MacArthur went before the public to proclaim his innocence.
4: I faced the death penalty in this case. I was offered a plea early on in this case. I wouldn't plead to making an illegal left turn in connection with this case. I did absolutely nothing wrong.
1: Soon, it would be up to a jury to decide.

0: Ted MacArthur claimed that his wife put a gun to her head as a joke and that it accidentally went off and killed her.
1: There are enough real homicides in Dade County that occur on a regular basis than to try to take an accidental death for whatever the reasons are and to turn it around and to do this.
0: Prosecutors believe it was cold-blooded murder and that Ted's motive was money. The couple's bank records revealed Ted was spending lavishly on his mistress. He couldn't afford the new house and car.
2: He never was going to buy the house because he couldn't afford it. He wasn't going to buy the car because he couldn't afford it. All these other issues were simply a show to make his wife think that he was trying to save their marriage.
0: And Ted took out a $250,000 life insurance policy on Pilar.
2: 5 weeks before she was murdered, that is suspicious.
0: Added to existing policies, Ted stood to collect $470,000 if Pilar died accidentally. To solve his money problems, end his marriage, and start a new life with his mistress, prosecutors believe Ted killed his wife and tried to make it look like an accident.
2: He gets money. He's a recipient of sympathy. He has a glowing reputation. No one's going to question him.
0: Almost 4 years after Pilar's death, Ted MacArthur was charged with first-degree murder. During the trial, a relaxed, confident MacArthur stuck to his story that Pilar was joking around when she accidentally shot herself.
3: I remember screaming to her, the gun was loaded, and she was smiling at me, and she said, "No, it's not." And at that point, my feelings are that the gun was coming away from her head, and it discharged.
0: But the forensic evidence showed otherwise. Prosecutors believe that Pilar was probably sleeping on her right side when Ted fired the bullet into her left temple. He took the remaining bullets out of the gun and put them on the nightstand, wiped the gun to remove his prints, then washed his hands to remove the gunpowder residue. All of this took time, about 15 minutes. In this delay, Pilar's blood coagulated. Ted MacArthur made the mistake of shooting Pilar on the wrong side of the head since she was right-handed. And he could offer no explanation why Pilar's hands were clean and her fingerprints were missing from the gun. All telltale signs of Ted's deception. Even though he was an experienced homicide detective, MacArthur was unable to stage the perfect crime.
4: What happened is they got a very detailed explanation of what happened, so he couldn't change his story, and they recorded it. He, in turn, didn't realize the significance of the statement he was giving. He didn't realize that there was going to be a muzzle imprint.
0: A jury found Ted MacArthur guilty of first-degree murder. He was sentenced to life in prison.
5: Without the forensic, this case probably remained unsolved. Because the forensic evidence, we was able to impeach his alibi, his statement.
2: He thought he could get away with murdering his wife. He thought people would believe it. He was wrong. His wife is dead, but he's paying the price.
0: In 10 months' time, Carol Heller went to the hospital 31 times complaining of various ailments that her doctors thought were all in her head. That is, until she died.

0: After her divorce, Carol Heller moved to the small town of Perry, Oklahoma, to be closer to her family. With only 5,000 residents and almost no violent crime, Perry seemed like a good place to start over. Carol was fighting a lifelong battle with manic depression, also known as bipolar disorder. Although Carol became active in the local church and developed a circle of friends, it wasn't enough.
1: There are a lot of people who don't feel fulfilled unless they have a spouse. They want someone in their life. And she wanted a man in her life.
0: So Carol decided to place a personal ad in a local Christian newspaper.
2: She was looking for a Christian male person who could take charge of household finances. And Dennis was the one that answered the ad.
0: Dennis Heller was a 51-year-old handyman. When the two started dating, Carol's family made sure Dennis was aware of her past.
2: My parents talked to him about it, so he was aware that she had had some mental health problems.
0: Within a year, Carol and Dennis were married. And it wasn't long before some of Carol's old demons resurfaced.
3: She'd wander away from her house, and we would go find her and take her back home. Sometimes she wound up in the emergency room at the hospital. Sometimes she was taken to a mental health facility for evaluation. They were trying to get her on medications.
2: And my dad asked her one time, said, "Carol, have you ever thought about killing yourself?" And she says, "Well, yes." She said, "I have thought about it before."
0: Doctors prescribe lithium, a common medication for bipolar disorder.
2: Like maybe a lot of people with the bipolar, she had a lot of manic phases, but as far as being real depressed, she handled that pretty good.
0: The medication caused nausea, drowsiness, and slurred speech. Her doctors reduced her dosage of lithium, but her symptoms persisted. To get relief, Carol sought the advice of other doctors, but none were able to help her.
1: She had been in Perry, Stillwater, Ponca, Oklahoma City, and Denver, Colorado hospitals in those 10 months. I think the doctors and nurses who treated her tended to tune her out after a while.
4: She'd get to the hospital and they'd stabilize her and they'd just determine that they either had solved the problem or couldn't figure out what the problem was, and they'd send her home. And a month later, it would start again and it would happen again.
0: Carol's health problems were also causing strains in her new marriage.
2: When I talked to Carol, she was just so down and out. She said, "I think Dennis is getting disgusted with me." She said, "I have been sick the whole time we have been married."
0: Carol was convinced that it was the lithium that was causing these symptoms. So against doctor's orders, she stopped taking the medication altogether. That's when her problems really started.

0: No time like October.
1: One Sunday, about a year after her marriage, Carol Heller was uncharacteristically absent from church. Her husband, Dennis, told the congregation that Carol's condition had taken a turn for the worse. Later that night, Dennis called for an ambulance. Carol was in a coma, so they transported her by helicopter to a larger hospital in Oklahoma City, some 60 miles away.
2: About an hour later, I got a phone call, and when the phone rang, I knew what it was. I knew that she had died.
1: Carol had never regained consciousness. Doctors believe Carol died of natural causes.
3: The cause of death was congestive heart failure. That's what they had believed that she had died from.
1: The medical examiner was overwhelmed with cases from the Oklahoma City bombing, which had happened just 6 weeks earlier. Many of the 168 victims of that blast still were unidentified. So no autopsy was performed on Carol Heller. In accordance with her wishes, Carol's body was cremated.
2: That was her wish, so my dad said there was no sense in embalming her.
1: In a town as small as Perry, news of Carol's death spread quickly. So did word of her husband's insensitivity.
4: Paramedics!
5: When the ambulance crew arrived at his home, Dennis was on the couch on the telephone. When they walked in, he did not acknowledge them, nor would he speak to them. They asked him what room she was in, and he did not respond. And so they went looking through their apartment and found Carol unconscious in a coma on the bed.
1: And there was another peculiar incident at Carol's funeral service.
2: Dennis was sitting back in behind us about four rows or so. And, of course, we got reports that he had been dozing off to sleep during the memorial service.
1: Curious about the situation, Detective Farrow went to the Heller's apartment, where the building manager told him an even more bizarre story. The day before Carol's death, she saw huge flames coming from the outdoor grill behind the couple's apartment.
3: She thought at first he was cooking something, but then after he had went back in, she had looked into the grill and there was nothing in there but a bunch of burnt pieces of paper. So she really wasn't sure what he was doing out there. And this was all prior to Carol's death.
1: And later that same night, the apartment manager saw Dennis carrying boxes and boxes of trash to the dumpster. Farrell discovered those boxes were filled with Carol's personal items.
3: I found a Bible that belonged to Carol. It was a gift from her father, and it was very old, so you could tell it was an heirloom. There was documents, there was letters. Oh, God, there's just basic stuff that you would find in someone's, drawers, like dresser drawers and stuff that had been tossed in there.
1: But why would Dennis dispose of Carol's belongings on the day before she died? In the Heller's apartment, investigators found something odd in the kitchen pantry, a container of antifreeze.
3: I've never known anyone to keep antifreeze in a kitchen. A garage, yes, but not a kitchen.
1: But according to Dennis, it was Carol's idea to keep the antifreeze in the kitchen.
5: He said that she had drank a half a gallon of antifreeze back in November, and that he had bought a new gallon of antifreeze and half of it was gone, so he thought that she might have drank it again.
1: Corroborating this unusual story was the fact that Dennis told Carol's sisters the same thing shortly before her death.
2: He said, I found some antifreeze in Carol's closet and some of it's gone. It just really flew all over me. Why would somebody mention something like that?
1: Yet on the night Carol died, doctors found absolutely no sign of ethylene glycol in her system, which is the primary ingredient of antifreeze. If investigators suspected foul play, they had no way to prove it, since there had been no autopsy. and Carol's body had already been cremated.

0: Sunday, October 4th on TLC.
1: Homicide detective David Farrow joined forces with his colleague Buzz Busby to look into the suspicious death of 52-year-old Carol Heller. Almost everyone they talked to told stories about Dennis Heller's unusual behavior both before and after Carol's death. To get to the bottom of the mystery, Busby and Farrow sifted through 4,000 pages of Carol Heller's medical records. To organize the materials, they used a spare courtroom and sorted the records by month. Each chair represented a different month in Carol's life. When all the records were arranged, the chair representing March of 1995 was empty. This was just 3 months before her death.
2: We could understand that. Since we hadn't had a chance to go through the records and read all of them yet, why would there not be records when there was records for every other month?
1: They soon discovered a possible explanation. In March of 1995, Dennis Heller was in jail in Oklahoma City for shoplifting. And a little deeper in Carol's medical records, investigators found another clue. Shortly before her death, Carol went to a hospital 50 miles away in Ponca City complaining of slurred speech and confusion. Dr. Danny Cassidy treated Carol that day and found evidence that the acid levels in Carol's blood were elevated, a condition known as metabolic acidosis.
2: When he saw the elevated metabolic acidosis levels, he realized that there was only a couple of things that would cause that.
1: In response, Dr. Cassidy ordered more tests.
3: I was testing for other unusual forms of acidosis, things like methanol or I believe it's wood alcohol that's highly toxic.
1: Those gas chromatography tests found ethylene glycol in Carol's system, 6 milligrams per deciliter. Sadly, Carol was already dead by the time her personal physician got the results. Now, there was an even bigger question. How did the ethylene glycol get into Carol's system? Investigators had no way of knowing whether Carol ingested it intentionally in a crude suicide attempt or whether her husband had poisoned her. To find out, investigators look for an expert in antifreeze poisoning. Noted toxicologist Dr. Alphonse Poklas is one of the world's foremost authorities on ethylene glycol. He reviewed Carol Heller's medical records and immediately noticed a discrepancy. Carol told doctors she had slurred speech, confusion, a lack of coordination, nausea, and dehydration. Her doctors attributed this to lithium, but the symptoms of ethylene glycol poisoning were virtually identical.
4: This is almost the Greek tragedy. You read the medical records. The sicker she gets, the more she becomes convinced the medications the physicians are giving her are making her ill. The more she complains about it, the more the physicians think that she's becoming paranoid.
1: The 6 milligrams of ethylene glycol found in Carol's system was about one-third the lethal dose. Dr. Poklas says this amount is consistent with slow poisoning, not suicide.
4: That's a strange way to commit suicide. I don't know anybody that's going to poison themselves with ethylene glycol, arsenic, or anything and make themselves repeatedly ill for 9 or 10 months to kill themselves.
1: But there was no scientific evidence to prove Dr. Poklas's hypothesis. There had been no autopsy. Carol's body had been cremated, and there was no ethylene glycol in her blood the night she died. It appeared that if Dennis Heller had poisoned his wife with antifreeze, he was going to get away with it.

0: The Snuggle Promise. Snuggle, the comfort of home.
1: Investigators in Perry, Oklahoma faced a dilemma. Gas chromatography found 6 milligrams of ethylene glycol in Carol Heller's system just a few weeks before she died.
2: At least on 13 different occasions, Dennis Heller would talk to people about antifreeze and the effects it would have on you if you drank it. One of the common things he would say, and it seemed like this was always out of context, and I'm not sure what context discussing antifreeze poisoning would be appropriate, but people would say, we were talking, and Dennis just came up with a statement, did you know that 1 teaspoon of antifreeze taken every day for 10 days will kill you?
1: So investigators tried a different tack. They knew that Dennis Heller spent quite a bit of time in Oklahoma City, about 60 miles away. He had a girlfriend there for most of the time he was married. Her name was Karen Dawson, and she was more than willing to talk to police.
3: After Carol died, the girlfriend kind of put it all together and was very willing to work with us, to assist us in any way she could.
4: He had actually taken Carol's wedding rings down to Karen to have her try them on. This was prior to her death. Had Karen to try these things on to see how they fit, because they would soon be hers, according to Dennis.
1: Karen told police that Dennis was attracted to girls wearing cheerleaders' outfits, and he bought one in a secondhand store.
2: It's a lemon yellow 1960s cheerleading outfit with pleats that he gave to her that he had bought for Carol to wear at 53 years old.
1: Investigators convinced Karen to wear that cheerleader's outfit on the couple's next date, along with a hidden microphone. The two went to a drive-in restaurant. Undercover officers listened from a van across the street. Karen began by telling Dennis that if they were to have any kind of a life together, Dennis would have to be completely honest with her. Then Karen asked Dennis if he had anything to do with his wife's death.
5: I put it in her food.
2: Myself and Detective Farrell were listening on a receiving device.
3: He even described how he'd done it with an eyedropper, etc.
6: He had bragged to her that he was kind of proud that he had managed to do this and fool everyone.
2: That was a huge moment. That was a confession.
1: Surprisingly, when investigators arrested Dennis Heller, he wasn't at all concerned.
6: He did say to the investigators that it only takes one person on a jury with reasonable doubt, and slow poisoning is hard to prove.
3: Dennis Heller thought he had committed the perfect murder. He thought he had covered his tracks medically.
1: But there was one thing he hadn't counted on. Although there hadn't been an autopsy on Carol due to the Oklahoma City bombing, the medical examiner took some tissue samples for analysis. When tested, he found calcium oxalate crystals in her brain and kidney samples. Prolonged exposure to ethylene glycol can cause calcium oxalate crystals to form, causing renal failure and death.
7: They were getting clogged up. She probably got a pretty good dose 2 days before she died, from what we know.
8: He's a cold-hearted killer, is what he is. And anyone who can sit around and see somebody suffer, I couldn't even stand to see an animal suffer all that time, much less your spouse.
1: But what was his motive?
3: Dennis was of even fewer means than Carol. She had an apartment, she had a car, she had a JCPenney's life insurance policy, or at least Dennis believed that she did. He wanted what she had, and he wanted her out of the way.
1: When confronted with this forensic evidence, Dennis Heller pled guilty to manslaughter. In return, he was sentenced to life in prison. Had it not been for investigators' persistence, one doctor's suspicions, and the cheerleader's outfit, Dennis Heller might have gotten away with murder.
3: In all those visits to doctors, none of them had ever detected the antifreeze poison in her system. And that's one of the most fascinating things about the case, from my perspective, is that there is a relatively simple test that will detect it.
9: Carol's family credits forensic science for bringing Dennis Heller to justice.
8: I would like to say to the doctor who finally figured out what was going on, thank you very much from the whole family, from the bottom of our hearts. And I hope that it saves some lives, and I hope that this program will save more lives and people can be tipped off to symptoms that what is happening.
4: I don't think that there's anything that we can't find or do when we use forensics. And anyone who wants to go out here and commit a crime, you know, you're going to leave something, you're going to say something, we're going to find it one way or the other by using forensics.

0: A woman jogging along a deserted footpath in central Michigan disappeared. When investigators find her body, clues at the scene point to a killer with professional training. It took almost 20 years before an old hat and a chip of stainless steel no longer than a fingernail brought the killer to justice. On a beautiful summer day in 1986, Muriel Kirby started her day as she always did by meeting her daughter Jeanette for breakfast.
1: Well, to me it was a very special routine, just talking over what had been going on and what was on her mind or my mind. It was a very special, almost a friendship breakfast.
0: But this morning was different from the others. Jeanette didn't show up, and she never called or left a message. Jeanette's employer said she hadn't shown up for work, and she wasn't at her home either. Her mother immediately notified police. The 35-year-old divorcee with no children wasn't known for leaving town without notifying friends and family. As night fell, the sky was dark with rain clouds, and during the night, there were severe thunderstorms, the worst in years.
1: I knew in my heart that Jeanette was somewhere in that storm and she needed help.
0: Jeanette was an avid walker, and she often explored the secluded trails of nearby River Bend Park, an undeveloped public space of more than 500 acres.
2: River Bend Park is very large. It's not what you would think of as a city park, manicured and small in size.
0: The day after Jeanette disappeared, police found her car at the park. A parking ticket indicated the car had been there since the day before. A day-long search of the park turned up nothing. The search continued into the night.
1: I remember praying, "Dear God, let her be all right." I knew that it was wrong. Something was definitely wrong. Jeanette was too close to this family. She would never let us worry.
0: When dawn broke the next day, police found Jeanette's body in an isolated ravine, just a half mile from her car. There were clear signs of a struggle. Clothing was strewn about the area. Jeanette's broken headphones from her tape player were found yards away from her body.
3: From the physical evidence at the scene, the struggle took place on the walking trail itself. However, the body was dragged to a lower area by the drag marks left in the plant material and the dirt.
0: But investigators found something unusual at the scene. Jeanette's hands were bound behind her back with a plastic tie. Consumers use ties like this for binding electric cables. But police recognize these as the same type of ties they use, called flex cuffs. Police cuffs, seen here on the left, have a metal tab inserted into the plastic head. Consumer ties, seen on the right, have plastic tabs.
2: That metal tab acts as like a ratcheting device, and that's what makes flex cuffs different from normal household ties.
3: It's not something that you can readily go and buy at Home Depot or anywhere else.
0: Investigators now had a potential pool of suspects, fellow police officers.

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1: The rain that fell the night of Jeanette Kirby's murder made things difficult for investigators.
2: Rain is probably one of the worst enemies when you have a body found exposed to the elements, because it will destroy a lot of the evidence.
1: Police could find no footprints to or from the scene. There were no tire or bicycle impressions in the area. At the autopsy, the medical examiner found no signs of sexual assault. The cause of death was three knife wounds in her chest. In a search for suspects, investigators routinely question relatives and friends. Jeanette's ex-husband was in Florida at the time of the murder, so he wasn't a suspect.

0: relatives and friends. Jeanette's ex-husband was in Florida at the time of the murder, so he wasn't a suspect. Investigators discovered that Jeanette dated casually, but none of the men she dated had a motive to kill her. It appeared her murder was a random killing, the hardest type to solve.
1: We don't have an eyewitness. We don't have a murder weapon. We have no DNA evidence.
0: But the way Jeanette's clothing had been cut gave investigators a clue.
2: There's this drive here, this seeking of sexual stimulation. And rather than just obtaining that through contact with the victim, in this case, it had to be obtained through a particular set of behaviors involving the victim's clothing.
0: Her jersey had been cut up the middle, and her sweatpants had been sliced apart in squares. A methodical, time-consuming process.
3: You start to get a picture of a person, a very evil person, who is very angry, specifically with women, and is most likely a predator of women.
0: The only thing the killer left at the crime scene were the flex cuffs. They were the same brand used by the local police. But the Tennessee-based company that made the cuffs had some very bad news. Virtually every police force in the country used these same flex cuffs. There were hundreds of thousands of them in existence, all of them identical. At the crime scene, no one saw a policeman in or near Riverbend Park around the time of the murder. Even policemen who were in the general vicinity of the park were questioned.
1: I know several police officers were investigated as a result of this homicide.
3: So they run down all the leads that they get, but essentially they run up against a brick wall because nothing gets them any farther in the investigation. They still have a pair of flex cuffs.
0: A full year passed, then two. It was 4 years after the murder that an incident in Leland, a tourist town 200 miles away, offered new hope. A woman there told police that a truck with police-style lights signaled her to pull over on a deserted country road. The man from the truck approached her wearing a police hat but no uniform. He ordered her out of her car and into his truck. She resisted. There was a struggle. He pulled his gun and fired a shot in the air. Just then, another car drove by. The man panicked and fled. When the investigators assigned to Jeanette Kirby's murder heard this news, they took particular notice. A man impersonating a police officer in an attempt to abduct a woman in a deserted area sounded all too familiar.

0: huge savings
1: and free shipping from our U.S. warehouses.
2: Police questioned everyone they could find, looking for the owner of an unmarked pickup truck with a police-style light bar on the roof.
3: The gas station attendant remembered that vehicle and called the police to say he had come and gotten gas there.
2: Not only that, but the gas station attendant remembered that the man had used a credit card to pay for the gas. His name was David Drahine. He was a 33-year-old factory worker, a volunteer fireman, and an ex-Marine with no previous record. He had been vacationing at his parents' cabin in Glen Haven, but he lived in Ingham County, in the same town as Jeanette Kirby. When questioned by police, Drahine denied he was involved in the attempted kidnapping, although the victim identified him in a police lineup. On the front seat of his truck, police found a hat from the Ingham County Sheriff's Department, the same county where Jeanette Kirby was murdered.
4: So they call the Ingham County Sheriff's Office and they say, "Do you know this person? Is he one of your deputies? Is he someone that you're aware of? Is he connected to you in any way?"
3: He was someone that we knew on a regular basis, trusted him, knew him, believed him to be a local good guy.
2: Drahine worked at a wastewater treatment plant just a mile from where Jeanette Kirby was killed. Inside Drahine's truck were two other suspicious items, a knife and a package of plastic ties, similar to police-style flex cuffs.
4: The suspect has in his possession a type of ties that could be characterized as flex cuffs, although they're slightly different than the police flex cuffs, but he has these plastic fasteners in his possession.
2: Drahine denied any involvement in Jeanette's murder.
5: They didn't have the magic bullet. They didn't have the tie between him and the flex cuffs. They knew that he was found in possession of something that looked like or were called flex cuffs up north, but they didn't know where he got them.
2: There was no evidence tying him to Jeanette's murder, but David Drahine was convicted for the attempted kidnapping charge and sentenced to 40 years in prison. Once again, Jeanette's case went cold. Jeanette's family had remained patient, but in 1998, 12 years after Jeanette's murder, her mother could take no more. She was disillusioned and angry that her husband died before they could get justice.
6: Jeanette was his baby. You know, that was his girl. And how could anyone touch her or hurt her? He was very angry, and he kept that anger until he died. And his wishes so many times were, if I could only get hold of him, I know what I would do.
2: In desperation, Mrs. Kirby contacted the state's highest-ranking law enforcement official.
6: And I finally went to Jennifer Granholm, the attorney general, and asked her for help, told my story. She said, "I'm going to send two criminal investigators on the case."
2: And those investigators found something that had been overlooked. When David Drahine was arrested on the kidnapping charge, the local police in Drahine's hometown failed to interview all of his friends.
5: For some reason, a major character was overlooked, and that was David Drahine's best friend at the time of the murder. He had never been interviewed.
2: That man was Mark Grieco, and he told police an interesting story. A few years before Jeanette Kirby's murder, Drahine and Grieco shared a house and both worked together as security guards. At the time, Grieco owned a used police car, which Grieco, pictured here with the car in 1984, was refurbishing.
7: It's actually physically inside the trunk, trying to run the wires up to the dash, and that's when I found the plastic bag stuck in between the inner and outer fender well of the car, and it turned out to be the bag of flex cuffs.
2: These were police-issue flex cuffs that had been overlooked when the car was sold. Grieco said he kept one for himself and gave the rest to Drahine. And Grieco had yet another story. He said he put his flex cuff in the brim of his security guard hat. It's a common practice in law enforcement. Police naturally ask Rico whether he still had his security guard hat.
7: I'm kind of a pack rat. Sure, I kept everything.
2: Deep in his basement, among dozens of boxes of clothing and souvenirs, Rico found that very same hat he wore as a security guard 15 years earlier.
5: The odds of that happening are astronomical, and the importance to the case cannot be overstated.
2: Inside the brim, just as he said, was a set of police flex cuffs. It was the same make and model used in Jeanette Kirby's murder. But investigators wanted to find some way to tell whether these two sets of cuffs were scientifically related.

0: chip counter, the sport mat, and wireless remote. Call now.
1: After years of searching for Jeanette Kirby's killer, investigators finally had a break. They discovered a police flex cuff similar to the one used in the murder. To learn more about how these flex cuffs are made, Michigan investigators went to Monterrey, Mexico, the only factory in the world that makes this brand of flex cuffs. This is the video shot by those investigators. Since the cuffs were all made with the same plastic, its chemical makeup provided no basis for comparison. But the stainless steel tabs in the flex cuffs were another matter. A carbide saw cuts the tabs from large spools of steel. The cut marks at the end of each tab are distinctive.
2: And it just is a very fast process and just is continually cutting for hours at a time. Well, during that process, the blade starts to wear a little bit. And while it's wearing, the marks that it's leaving on the metal tabs are changing.
1: The flex cuffs used in Jeanette Kirby's murder and the flex cuffs provided by Mark Grieco were analyzed by Scott Marrier of the Michigan State Police. Using a soldering iron, he carefully removed the tab from each cuff for comparison. After all these years, the case came down to some tiny slivers of stainless steel.
2: There was a time when I was looking at this metal tab thinking, you know, the entire case rests on the identification of these metal tabs.
1: Using a comparison microscope, Marrier placed each tab on a putty platform, then compared the two side by side. He was looking for signature marks made by the saw that cut the tabs. Marrier soon discovered that the marks were strikingly similar. They ran down the length of each tab, almost like both sides of a zipper.
2: Quality of the identification was so good that it would not surprise me at all if these two metal tabs had been produced consecutively.
3: It was an absolutely perfect match. So perfect that it took everyone's breath away.
4: Now prosecutors and investigators had a piece of evidence that was a piece of scientific evidence that put David Dreheim at the scene of the crime.
1: On June 12, 2002, David Dreheim went on trial for Jeanette Kirby's murder. Prosecutors believe Dreheim left his job at the water treatment facility around 4:30 on the day of the murder and drove to River Bend Park, less than a mile away. Prosecutors say Dreheim was a predator, and when he saw Jeanette Kirby, he was prepared.
3: He probably allowed her to jog or fast walk past the point where he was hiding and attacked her from behind. Immediately grabbed her hands behind her back and flex cuffed her.
1: Now she was immobilized and isolated. Jeanette Kirby was murdered and her clothes cut in meticulous detail.
3: Jeanette Kirby was simply in the wrong place at the wrong time. There's no other link between the two of them.
1: At the trial, a surprise witness came forward saying that Dreheim had flex-cuffed her years earlier.
5: He brought my other arm behind me, and I was tied. You know, I was strapped. I was just strapped. I couldn't go anywhere.
1: And it was Dreheim's wife who provided the most unusual bit of testimony. She told jurors he routinely jogged with a small packet of flex cuffs in a bag he wore around his waist.
3: Why on earth would he need that equipment with him when he went out on a daily jog? The only reason was either it was there because it was part of the daily fantasy that he carried with him in his head, or it was there because he was hoping if some opportunity came up, it would be there when he needed it.
1: David Dreheim was found guilty of Jeanette Kirby's murder and was sentenced to 60 years in prison in addition to the 40 years he was already serving. Forensic science solved the case, which might have gone unsolved had it not been for the persistence of Jeanette Kirby's mother and a man who never threw anything away.
4: The science doesn't age. The tool marks that are left on those metal tabs will be there forever. They'll never change.
6: Thankfully, forensic science did solve it for us. And we can rest in peace knowing that her case has been solved because of forensic science.
1: When a small child disappeared in Alaska, investigators were initially unsure whether the cause was a grizzly bear or an abduction. The discovery of a fiber, a piece of molten steel, and a chip of yellow glossy paint pointed police in the direction of a human. But others weren't so sure.

0: As the Alaskan summer drew to a close in 1991, children in the small town of Taslina spent as much time outside as possible. They knew that in just a few short weeks, school would start, and along with it, the cold Alaskan winter. The Lemaire family enjoyed life in the Alaska wilderness with hunting, fishing, and riding four-wheel vehicles. 11-year-old Mandy Lemaire was the oldest child.
1: She was a real interesting mix between a tomboy and a pretty little girl. She could be just as comfortable in a frilly dress at a social event as she could in hip boots standing on the river fishing.
0: The town of Taslina has only 241 residents, so the homes are situated some distance apart. Mandy and her best friend April often walked a mile or more to meet their friends to play. That was the plan on August 22nd, 1991.
2: Mandy and I took off. We got about down to the wheelbarrow down there. I had a big fanny pack on and I had tripped and skinned up my leg. I came back up here to the store and they helped me out. I got all cleaned up. Mandy was supposed to wait for me.
0: But Mandy may have grown impatient.
2: I ran back down, didn't find Mandy. Mandy always played pranks, and so we thought she was hiding in the bushes, going to come out and scare us or something. She never did.
0: 2 hours later, Mandy's father called police. Within hours, 75 friends and neighbors passed out flyers and searched the heavily wooded area from the ground and from the air.
1: I knew that there was something wrong, and that there was no way that she could have got lost.
0: Alaskan State Trooper Jim McCann drove 5 hours from Fairbanks to join the search.
3: I came down here with the opinion that there's more to this than certainly a grisly attack or a child lost in the woods, just from what I read in the paper and from what I'd been told over the telephone.
0: The search lasted for days. Search dogs were used, but they weren't able to track Mandy's scent.
3: I've never seen such community action. Everybody from the valley got together.
0: Tragically, 10 days after she disappeared, searchers found her body. She had been shot to death.
1: Without you have living something like this, you probably will never have a clue. And I don't know that I can describe it. My wife at the time, she ultimately couldn't handle it.
2: No matter what you do, you always feel some kind of guilt. And that was the big thing. If I hadn't tripped, what would have happened? And I remember asking my mom that. What would have happened if I hadn't tripped?
0: Complicating matters, there had been heavy rains a few days before the body was discovered, washing away possible trace evidence as well as foot and tire impressions.
3: It was clear to us that she'd been alive when she was down in that wash and had been struggling to climb back up out of that wash. Her little fingernails were broken and filled with dirt.
0: Police knew they'd have to work harder than usual to find necessary clues.

0: True TV and stream on DAZN.
1: Mandy LaMere's autopsy revealed she had been shot twice at close range with a .22 caliber rifle. There were signs of sexual assault. In a search for suspects, an informant told police that construction worker David DeForest showed an unusual interest in the case and spoke of it constantly at work. 20 years earlier, DeForest was convicted of a car theft in New York State and had some recent brushes with the law.
2: He had been in some trouble recently when he went out of state, and he was a suspect in a death out of state, too.
1: DeForest denied any involvement in Mandy's murder. His employer confirmed he was at work on the day Mandy disappeared, so he wasn't considered a suspect. But DeForest had some information of his own. He saw another local man, Charlie Smithart, driving his pickup truck on the road where Mandy was last seen.
3: He was described as a good guy to the kids, that all the Copper Center kids would come to his shop and he would fix their bicycles, give them candy. Certainly interesting to us.
1: 61-year-old Smithart was a retired steel worker, had been divorced twice, and lived in a makeshift workshop behind his mother's home. Coincidentally, Smithart had assisted in the search for Mandy.
4: He never put his name down on the search roster at the fire station to say that I am a member of this search team, I will search, but he would show up there and stand around, and then he would go off on his own. We found that strange.
1: Smithart denied DeForest's claim that he was near the crime scene on the day Mandy disappeared and said he had an alibi. He said he was watching television with his mother, an alibi his mother confirmed.
5: God knows he didn't do it. And the person who committed this crime knows that Charles didn't do it.
1: In a town the size of Taslina, checking an alibi is easier than in most larger towns, and it helped investigators get their first break. They learned that Smithart's mother, Lucille, had gone shopping at the Copper River Cash grocery store on the day of Mandy's disappearance and paid for the items with a check.
4: The time and date on the register tape was the same, and the time was 3:17 when Lucy said that she was home with her son. She wasn't home. She was at the grocery store buying groceries at that time.
1: 200 miles away in Anchorage, criminalists used a gel adhesive tape to gather any trace evidence left behind by the killer. The tape lifts the evidence, but the adhesive isn't so strong that the trace elements can't be removed for later analysis. Investigators noticed what was perhaps their first clue.
3: And I looked at him and he looked at me and I said, did you see that? There's something shiny, something. And we kept moving around at different angles until we could see something.
1: The spheres were no larger than the head of a pin. Under a fiber optic microscope, the spheres looked like metal. They also found several red and blue fibers and a yellow paint chip. Could these few microscopic items help investigators find a killer?

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1: Saddam Hussein, high value target number one.
2: Do you understand why we need your weapons, Saddam?
3: Because you have no other excuse to invade.
2: I'm trying to end the bloodshed.
3: I see a war that will never end.
0: High value target, the hunt for Saddam. 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
4: This is an 11-year-old girl who had her life savagely taken from her. She was brutally killed, and her body was left in the woods for animals to find. I think that made it hard on everybody that dealt with this case, and myself included.
5: In the weeks following Mandy LaMere's murder, investigators had a very promising lead. A witness placed Charlie Smithart near Mandy's home on the day of the abduction. And some young girls in town had even more damaging information to report.
4: In the weeks before Mandy's disappearance, Charlie Smithart, a 60-year-old man, had been seen offering rides to other young girls who bore a striking resemblance to Mandy LaMere, such that one of the young girls, when her mother saw the sketch in the newspaper of Mandy was missing, that she thought she was looking at a sketch of her own daughter.
5: Armed with a search warrant, investigators confiscated Smithart's pickup truck for forensic analysis. With a gel adhesive, criminalists lifted microscopic particles from the truck's interior. During questioning, investigators noticed something else about Smithart.
6: I couldn't take my eyes off his shirt because he had little sparkly things on his shirt. And I finally asked him, I said, "What are those little sparkly things on your shirt, Charlie?" He says, "I don't know, brass, aluminum, I'm grinding stuff all the time."
5: That clue led investigators to the workshop behind Smithart's mother's home. There, criminalists collected paint samples, hair, fibers, and all of the metal fragments they could find. They also confiscated a pair of Smithart's overalls. All of the evidence was shipped to Chicago, Illinois, to Skip Palahniuk, a research microscopist. Palahniuk began by looking at the small yellow paint chip found on Mandy's clothing. Using X-ray spectroscopy, Palahniuk noticed something unique.
7: Glossy layers with no other layers behind it, and a variety of colors. That's quite unusual, and children's bicycles, of course, are painted with single layers of glossy paint.
5: In the samples collected from Smithart's workshop, Palahniuk found a paint chip identical in elemental and polymer composition to the paint chip on Mandy's clothing. Next, with the red and blue fibers. Again, Palahniuk found they too were unusual.
7: It turns out these fibers had a very unusual cross-section. The fibers were also very brittle.
5: They were brittle because of degradation due to age and exposure. The fibers were triangular in shape or trilobal. Using an infrared spectrometer, Palahniuk discovered the fibers were polypropylene, a synthetic manufactured by the Phillips Fiber Company for carpeting. Palahniuk then analyzed the fibers gathered from Smithart's truck and clothing.
7: We find in Smithart's environment exactly the same kinds of fibers. Not only do they have the same cross-sectional shape, the same size, they have the same pigments that are used to color them. Everything is there.
5: The fibers in Smithart's truck were manufactured by the same company and had the same degree of environmental damage as those found on Mandy's clothing. Finally, Palahniuk examined the most unusual evidence, the metallic spheres found all over Mandy's skin and clothing. The scanning electron microscope identified the spheres as carbon steel. From his experience, Palahniuk knew precisely what had shaped the metal in this way.
7: If you're using a high-speed cutting tool to cut through steel, you'll produce these little spheres. Metal particle is raised to a high enough temperature that it actually melts and assumes a spherical form.
5: The metal spheres from Mandy's clothing were compared to metal fragments found on the seat of Smith Art's truck.
7: These particles on Mandy's body were consistent in all respects with having originated from Mr. Smith Art's environment. It would be extremely unlikely to have all those particles come together just by chance somewhere else.
5: Now, armed with forensic evidence, investigators wanted to learn as much as they could about Smith Art's background. So they flew to California to interview one of his daughters. There, they found evidence that Mandy LeMaire wasn't his first victim.
6: We walked around and out in her front yard and down her road for a couple of hours until she trusted me and, with tears in her eyes, said that her father had started molesting her, interestingly, at the age of 11, the same age as Mandy LeMaire was when she was murdered, and that all her sisters had also been molested.
5: After a three-month investigation, Charlie Smith Art was arrested for the kidnapping, sexual assault, and murder of Mandy LeMaire. It wasn't soon enough for Mandy's family.
8: I can tell you, the temptation was strong to take matters in my own hands. I won't lie to you. But I had told myself that I could never explain it to two boys.

0: Priscil, now with Triple Care, the care your clothes deserve.
1: Many residents of Taslina found it difficult to believe that a neighbor could commit such a heinous crime.
2: The community was very split up there. It's a very half-Native, half-white community. And Mandy was white and Charlie was Native. And he had the split down the center, essentially, that the white community felt that he was involved and the Native community felt that he was not involved.
1: Charlie Smithart's trial began in 1993, 2 years after the crime. Mandy's parents and her two little brothers sat in the first row every day of the trial. Smithart insisted he was innocent.
3: Mr. Smithart, you're going to have to be quiet at this point.
4: Are you going to put me in jail? You're going to throw me in jail? I've been in jail 20 months, falsely arrested for a crime I did not commit.
3: Mr. Smithart, I'm going to have you removed from the courtroom.
4: That's fine.
3: I don't want to do that.
4: Throw me in jail. I've been in there for 20 months, falsely arrested for a crime I did not commit.
1: Prosecutors believe that molten steel from Smithart's metalwork formed the tiny spheres that were attached to his shirt. Smithart was wearing that same shirt when he saw Mandy walking to meet her friends. It's unclear whether Mandy accepted Smithart's offer of a ride or whether he forced her into his vehicle. The forensic evidence suggests the tiny metal spheres attached to Smithart's shirt were transferred onto the seat of his truck and later onto Mandy's clothing during the abduction. The same red and blue synthetic trilobal carpet fibers were in the truck and on Mandy's clothing. A single yellow speck of glossy paint from Smithart's workshop was also found on Mandy LeMaire. Even after 2 weeks in the woods and after heavy rains, trace elements were still there. The murder weapon was never recovered. Prosecutors believe Smithart may have dumped it in the Taslina River.
5: This type of killer will do this again. And hopefully I'll still be locked up. And then, what are you people going to say? If it happens, my way of thinking, you're an accessory to him. You're an accessory to him. And the troopers that investigated this case, because I know I'm innocent.
1: Skip Palahniuk's testimony was particularly persuasive.
6: My role is to come in and report factually on what I found and then be an advocate, not for one side or the other, but for my opinion. And I stated my opinion in court and then hopefully gave the jury something useful to base their deliberations on and finally their verdict.
7: I felt like they did a really good job of explaining it.
1: Charles Smithart was found guilty of murder, kidnapping, and sexual assault, and he was sentenced to 114 years in prison.
6: Mr. LeMaire introduced me to his son, who he said was somewhat interested in forensic science. And what he handed me is a courtroom sketch he had made, hand-drawn picture with the words written on it, "Thank you for helping catch my sister's killer." That kind of thing does tug at your heartstrings.
1: This crime affected everyone in Taslina in different ways.
8: Now that I live in her old house, it haunts me. My memories come back. Certain smells bring back memories. My son sleeps in her old bedroom, and there's a sticker on the window that she and I had stuck there when we were little girls.
7: Some people think it ought to be over. It's never over. I went through awful days leading up to when Mandy's graduation would have been. For years prior, I couldn't go to graduations. Then several years after that, when girls that would have been Mandy's age were being married, I couldn't go to those. It's a whole life long. She's not here. I'm missing this time of her life.
1: 6 years later, Alaska Supreme Court overturned Smith Hart's conviction because some evidence the defense team had planned to introduce had been denied. Smith Hart died of lung cancer in an Alaska prison while awaiting a retrial. Just weeks before testifying at a criminal trial, one of the key witnesses, a brilliant research scientist, was murdered. For 15 years, there were many suspicions, but little proof. Ironically, advances in the very research the victim had been working on helped nail her killer. When you ask friends and colleagues about Helena Greenwood, you hear words like brilliant, quiet, honest, and a hard worker. Helena earned a PhD in microbiology and was an executive in the biotech industry.
9: She not only was an excellent scientist, but she had marketing skills. And those two things often are not concurrent.
10: Helena was very forward-thinking, especially looking at technology. But she also knew the power that technology by itself doesn't market a product. Basically, it's the human need. If there's a human need, there's a product that's required.
1: Helena and her husband, Roger, a landscape designer, lived in Atherton, a quiet suburb outside San Francisco. Our story begins on a Saturday night in April of 1984, when Roger was out of town on a business trip. In the middle of the night, a man suddenly appeared in Helena's bedroom and threatened to kill her. Helena was sexually assaulted, then robbed, before the assailant made his getaway.
11: Dr. Greenwood described her assailant as being fairly tall, slender, athletic, with a complexion perhaps of part half black or Hispanic person, a olive complexion. She couldn't see his face because he had a hooded sweatshirt pulled up so that only his eyes showed.
1: The assailant entered the home through a kitchen window. But it was Helena's friend who found a key piece of evidence that police had overlooked. Outside, on the deck near the kitchen window, was a teapot from Helena's kitchen. Fortunately, the friend had the good sense not to touch it.
11: That teapot was taken into evidence, taken to the crime lab, and fingerprints were developed. Imagine the teapot. There were three fingerprints in this position, as though someone had picked up the teapot from the windowsill and placed it on the deck.
1: Helena told police she made tea before going to bed, then placed the teapot on the windowsill. It appeared the assailant moved it before crawling through the window. Unfortunately, the fingerprints didn't match any on file with the police department. With no other leads, the case went unsolved. Until 1 year later.
11: A man was arrested while exposing himself to a 12-year-old girl outside an apartment in Belmont, California. That suspect was David Paul Frediani.
1: Belmont was only 7 miles from Helena's home. The suspect, David Paul Frediani, was an accountant with no prior arrests. Since Frediani resembled the man Helena described, police compared his fingerprints to those found on Helena's teapot. They matched.
12: One of the things I asked him was, he had denied even being involved in the initial sexual assault against Mrs. Greenwood. And I remember asking him, you never assaulted this woman? He says, no, I never did any of that.
11: They then told him, we have your fingerprints. At that point, according to Detective Chaput, Frediani took a deep breath, let it out, began trembling. He could actually see his chest moving in and out, and made a statement to the effect as, I was really drunk when I did those things. He then asked for a lawyer and refused to make any more statements.
9: At the preliminary hearing, where both Helena and Frediani were present, she was asked if she could identify him, and she couldn't, not positively. And out of that arises one of the great mysteries of this whole case.
13: But the fingerprints on the teapot were all the prosecution needed, so the case headed to trial. Sadly, Helena Greenwood didn't live long enough to testify in court.

0: level fights every month on TNT.
1: While her sexual assault case was pending, Helena Greenwood and her husband Roger moved from San Francisco to San Diego. She took a new job with GenProbe, a biomedical research firm that was looking for ways to diagnose disease through DNA. One morning before work, Helena was at home on the phone, making last-minute preparations for an important company meeting. But on this day, she never arrived. Co-workers called Helena's husband at work. He immediately drove home and found the front gate locked. When he peered over the fence, he saw his wife's body.
2: Roger was in total shock. And he first called GenProbe. He didn't call the police, he called GenProbe. That shows how disoriented he was.
1: The crime scene appeared to be staged. It had the earmarks of a robbery, but no money was missing from Helena's wallet.
3: You had her purse that was strewn about. They preserved all of that for fingerprints or other evidence, of which, unfortunately, there were none.
2: There was no physical evidence left. Obviously, he wore gloves. I mean, one safely can assume that, I guess.
1: And it was clear that Helena valiantly fought her attacker.
4: This woman put up a hellacious fight. Obviously, it was evidenced by the fact that her fingernails were actually, two of them were found at the scene. She had broken them off while scratching this person.
1: At the autopsy, the medical examiner discovered petechial hemorrhages in Helena's eyes, an indication of strangulation. There were no signs of sexual assault. But under Helena's fingernails,

0: And immediately put Menino's career at risk.
1: He would have completely thrown away his efforts to become a doctor. He would never have been licensed.
0: And investigators discovered another possible clue. A typed letter on a computer disk among Michael Hunter's things.
2: I started reading them, and they were what can best be described as drafts of suicide letters.
0: The letter, allegedly written by Michael before his death, said that he suspected that he was HIV positive and was going to kill himself.
3: I will use some medications I found in Joe's black bag. Please, don't blame him. Forgive me.
0: All investigators had to do now was confirm that Michael Hunter had actually written the letter. And for that, they turned to forensic linguistics.

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3: I knew that something was different. I knew it. I called it. And look what I found today.
4: It's Blue Chew.
5: Blue Chew.
4: Blue Chew.
5: Blue Chew.
4: Blue Chew.
5: Blue Chew.
4: Blue Chew.
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8: Suspicions about Michael Hunter's death grew even darker when a suicide note surfaced. It was unsigned, found on a floppy disk among Michael's belongings. Investigators wanted to confirm that Michael had indeed written the note and turned to Dr. Carol Chasky, an expert in the field of forensic linguistics.
9: Here was a document which was purely electronic. It was simply a computer file left on a diskette. There was nothing physical in the sense of ink or handwriting or paper that was available. It was almost, in a sense, pure language.
8: Linguistics is not so much the study of what a person says, but how they say it. How people combine words to make phrases and sentences is known as syntax.
9: I think what makes individuals' use of language distinctive is the pattern of simple and complex phrases which one individual uses versus the pattern of simple versus complex that another individual uses.
8: Dr. Chasky was given known writing samples from Michael Hunter and asked to compare them with the suicide note. Using a new computer program called Alias, or Automated Linguistic Identification of Authorship System, Dr. Chasky reduced each document to its most basic component, the individual words. The program then rebuilt each phrase from scratch and analyzed how the words were used in relation to each other.
9: We can get the frequencies of how many simple versus how many complex phrases of each type, noun, verb, adjective, and so forth, are in a document.
8: In the suicide note, Dr. Chasky found a distinctive use of conjunctions, words like and or but. These were used not to combine phrases, but used in large sentences. The note also contained a distinctive use of adverbs. Instead of using just one adverb, the writer had a habit of combining them. This pattern was not found in Michael's known writing samples.
9: So given this situation of how the statistical results turned out, I can conclude that Michael Hunter definitely did not write those suicide notes.
8: She then analyzed known writing samples from Joe Menino.
9: In the suicide notes, we see more complicated adverbs than simple ones. And that's the pattern that we find in Joseph Menino's writing, more complicated adverbs than simple ones. The suicide notes were not written by Michael Hunter, and most likely were written by Joseph Menino. I think the family could conclude that not only were the suicide notes phony and concocted, but that the claims within them were also spurious.
8: Michael's family never believed their son committed suicide.
10: I knew Michael didn't write the letters. I knew Michael didn't commit suicide. And so I was very thankful for the linguistic forensics for proving what I knew all along, that Michael did not write it.
8: The theory that Michael Hunter killed himself was further discredited when a blood test revealed he was not HIV positive. In addition, the amount of lidocaine in Michael's body would have incapacitated him within seconds and would have killed him within 2 minutes. This made the possibility of suicide even more unlikely.
11: This is not a take a handful of pills, lay down on the bed, wait 30 or 45 minutes for an effect type of drug. This is a very rapid onset, so it would be very unusual for someone to have enough time to clean up, if you will, after this type of injection.
12: The needle would have remained in his arm, and if for some reason it didn't, it would have fallen to the floor.
8: No needle was ever found in Michael Hunter's bedroom. When confronted with the forensic linguistics, Joe Menino changed his story. He admitted writing the suicide note. And he also said that Michael had complained of a migraine headache the night before he died, so he injected him with lidocaine to ease the pain. Menino claimed the overdose was an accident.
13: Joe was very calm. He would be talking to you and then cry for a second, and then he'd talk to you again, which is very suspicious to me. If I was mourning over somebody, I'd be mourning the whole time, not just in spurts.
8: Now it would be up to a jury to decide what really happened the night Michael Hunter died.

0: counter, the sport mat, and wireless remote. Call now.
1: In 1993, Joe Menino was charged with first-degree murder in the death of his former partner, Michael Hunter.
2: Joe Menino had everything to live for, had a bright future in front of him. He was a couple of weeks away from graduating from the University of North Carolina at Chapel Hill with a medical degree. He was on his way to a residency.
1: Prosecutors believed that Menino was a spurned lover in a love triangle and killed Michael Hunter with a lethal injection of lidocaine so he alone could be with Gary Walston. Menino claimed Hunter asked him for an injection to help him with his migraine headache and that he accidentally gave him too much lidocaine. Gary Walston, the former partner of both the victim and the accused, didn't believe it.
3: Mike had a history of migraines, and they were pretty bad at times, and Joe would occasionally offer to give him something that would help him, and Mike always refused.
1: There were medical cases where lidocaine had been used in small amounts to treat migraines. Menino claimed he only meant to administer enough of the drug to ease his friend's pain. But prosecutors said Menino killed Michael Hunter and then concocted the suicide note to make it look like Hunter killed himself. When that didn't work, Menino had no choice but to say it was an accident.
4: He might have been smart as far as his learning was, but the people who commit crimes, especially like this, normally don't think ahead.
1: Prosecutors said Hunter's death was premeditated murder. They argued that Joe Menino had planned the killing for weeks. They said he waited until the third roommate, Gary Walston, was out of town on business. Then, after Michael Hunter was asleep, snuck into his room and injected him with a lethal concoction of cold medicine and lidocaine. Investigators naturally asked if Michael would have felt the injection if he was asleep.
5: It is certainly conceivable that a well-trained hand could place that needle and not awaken you from sleep and then slowly administer the drug, and you may never wake up from that.
1: But was Joe Menino capable of murder?
3: It was hard for me to believe that he would have done something like that. But Mike was dead. He was there with him. He was the only person there with him. He was the only person with the means. So there were undeniable facts that pointed to him that I couldn't ignore.
1: After a three-week trial, Joseph Menino was convicted of involuntary manslaughter. He was sentenced to 7 years in prison and will never be able to practice medicine. Some of the jurors believed it was possible that Michael Hunter agreed to the lidocaine injection.
4: The issue the jury struggled with was, did Mike consent or not? Joe said he consented. All of Mike's friends said he didn't. He would never have. And of course, Mike couldn't tell us.
3: I was a little surprised, a little angry. Well, a lot angry. Because it was like this single act had left a path of destruction a mile wide through so many people's lives. My family, Mike's family, Joe's family. And I just felt like the punishment didn't fit the crime.
1: Though questions remain about the verdict, the forensic examination of the suicide letter was invaluable.
3: I think the forensic linguistics helped set the groundwork for proving that Joe was involved in Mike's death and was covering it up.
6: The linguistics in this case was the first time I know it's ever been used in any kind of a police investigation to assist in making an arrest. I think it was a great tool. It should be used on a daily basis.

0: The murder of a beautiful young woman went unsolved for years. A murder with forensic evidence and plenty of suspects. But sometimes, that's not enough. It took the victim's 9-year-old child, notations in a diary, and forensic psychology to determine which forensic evidence was important and which to ignore. Year-old Kathleen Lipscomb was trying to find her way, raising 2 young children while at the same time working as a nurse in San Antonio, Texas.
1: She was a very caring person. She loved her family. She stayed in constant contact with us.
0: Kathleen had been married for 8 years to Bill Lipscomb, a sergeant in the United States Air Force, but they had recently separated. Their arrangement was for Bill to take care of their children on weekends. But one Sunday night, Kathleen didn't arrive to pick them up as planned. Bill drove the children to Kathleen's apartment, but she wasn't there. And her car was missing, so they left notes on her door. The next morning, there was still no sign of her.
1: One of her co-workers called me and told me that they were worried that she hadn't showed up for work.
2: My stomach kind of knotted up for a minute, and then I thought, no, Bill had the kids. Kathleen probably went out with some girlfriends or something, and she'll be in. She's just late today.
0: Later that same day, a man spotted a nude body along a deserted road outside of town. It was Kathleen Lipscomb. It was clear she had been murdered elsewhere.
3: Without a doubt, she had been transported from point A to this point B, being where she was left.
0: The fact that Kathleen's clothing had been rolled, not folded, told investigators something important.
3: That's definitely military. Just without a doubt, that's the only people that I have ever seen roll their clothes in that fashion, is a military-type person.
0: Unfortunately, there were no discernible tire or footwear impressions near the body. Kathleen's estranged husband, Bill, was immediately called in for questioning.
3: I did check him to see if there were any wounds on his body, possibly any defensive wounds, to see if there was any kind of scrapes, bruisings, anything under his fingernails that would indicate where he had scratched anybody and could find none.
0: The children told police that their father was with them the entire weekend, confirming his alibi. At the autopsy, the medical examiner determined the cause of death was strangulation. It appeared Kathleen had sexual relations 24 hours before her death. Friends told police that Kathleen had been dating a married doctor in town, David Pearl.
4: Kathleen and Dr. Pearl worked together. Through their close association, Kathleen fell in love with him. And she was thoroughly confident that he loved her too. He promised to get a divorce and marry her.
2: We found out that Dr. Pearl had had many relationships and told his girlfriends that he was in fact separated from his wife when he wasn't. And, just the jealous ex-wife kind of thing, that was one concern of mine.
0: Dr. Pearl admitted he was with Kathleen during the weekend, but insisted he had nothing to do with her murder. And investigators had another suspect. Vincent Robidoux, a nurse, worked with Kathleen at the hospital and lived in the same apartment complex. He hadn't shown up for work either.
4: He had left town. He didn't even go back to pick up his paycheck, nor did he even request it be sent to him.
0: With so many suspects, investigators hardly knew where to start.
5: Hey, if you tune in on Saturday,

0: finale, Monday at 8 on TLC.
1: One week after Kathleen Lipscomb's murder, her car was found in a restaurant parking lot not far from her apartment. Investigators found no foreign fingerprints on or in the car. To determine the time of Kathleen's death, medical examiner Dr. Robert Bucks had two ways to tell.
2: She had eaten Chinese food. It was basically undigested, which indicates that she had eaten in a short period of time prior to her death.
1: And the marks on Kathleen's legs were identified as ant bites and helped establish a time frame.
2: Most of the ant activity occurs during daylight hours, so that probably occurred beginning around dawn on that morning.
1: These two indicators meant Kathleen had probably been killed around dinner time on Sunday night and dumped in the field before dawn. Forensic investigators found four strands of red human hair on Kathleen's clothing. Under a stereo microscope, scientists noticed the hairs had no root.
3: At the root end, you should see the root, which is a bulb-shaped structure, depending on what the stage of the hair growth is.
1: When magnified 100 times, you can see evidence that the hair was dyed.
3: Many times you will see an actual demarcation line between the original color of the hair at the root end to the dyed color of the hair towards the tip end of the hair.
1: All four hairs showed the same dye pattern. When compared, the hairs were not similar to Kathleen's estranged husband, Bill, or her boyfriend, Dr. David Pearl. At the time, genetic testing was still years away. About the only bright spot in the investigation was when investigators located Vincent Robideau, Kathleen's co-worker and neighbor who disappeared the same weekend she was murdered.
4: He had gone back to Galveston, where he was from, and got a job there as a nurse with the local hospital because he had a fight with his boyfriend. And therefore, he just didn't want anything to do with San Antonio again.
1: Robideau was no longer a suspect.
5: We had hit a point where we didn't feel like we were going to be able to solve it without some big break, and we just did not feel that break would ever come.
1: Then investigators got another tip. Kathleen's neighbor said she saw a suspicious person leaving Kathleen's apartment on the same day her body had been found.
5: The neighbor actually just saw this red-headed lady walk up to the door and then a few minutes later walk away from the door.
1: Was this mysterious woman Kathleen's killer?

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1: The Last Resort Tell-All Finale, Monday at 8 on TLC.
2: For two long years, investigators searched for Kathleen Lipscomb's killer. Kathleen's family always suspected that her estranged husband, Bill, was somehow involved. Just 7 months before the murder, Bill had increased Kathleen's life insurance to $315,000. The family turned to a private investigator, Tom Bevins, for help. Bevins examined all of the personal items from Kathleen's apartment. In her diary, Bevins found two items of interest. The first was an unusual reference. It said, baseball tournament, Shannon Gilbert there.
3: When I first came across the name Shannon Gilbert, I didn't know what to make of it. It was obviously a name I had never seen or never heard of. And so my question was, why did Kathleen write it down? Obviously it meant something to her.
2: A background check revealed that Gilbert was in the Air Force with Kathleen's husband, Bill, and there were rumors the two were having a sexual affair. Bevins went to visit Shannon Gilbert.
3: She said, is this about Bill Lipscomb? We said, yes, ma'am, it is. And she says, I will need an attorney. And at that point, I knew I had something.
2: Bevins found another interesting entry in Kathleen's diary. It said, numerous calls and nights out, passing information about WAPS testing. Bill has all questions for the test. WAPS stands for Weighted Airman Promotion Test, which all military personnel must pass in order to gain promotion. Kathleen's entries suggested that her estranged husband, Bill, had cheated. Bill Lipscomb had been promoted faster than any other master sergeant in Air Force history. This entry possibly explained why. Since these cheating allegations involved the Air Force, Dr. Charles McDowell joined the investigation as part of the United States Air Force Office of Special Investigations.
4: If you have a related peripheral crime, which in its own respect, I guess, was serious enough, but certainly doesn't compare to a murder case, that gives you a venue of access that makes it easier to get closer to your subject.
2: While reviewing the crime scene photos, Dr. McDowell made an important discovery.
4: The positioning of the body and the context of how it was found suggested to me that the scene had been staged in order to convey an impression that this was a rape murder. And this is where the victim wound up. And it didn't have a ring of authenticity to it.
5: Within 30, 45 minutes of reviewing the evidence, he told us that Bill did it. Bill was actually the murderer, where we had all at that point thought he just paid someone to do it.
2: Furthermore, McDowell believed Kathleen's crossed legs revealed the body had been stored in a small cramped space after death when rigor mortis set in. McDowell also suspected that someone other than the killer had dumped the body. That's because killers who know their victims tend to cover the body or conceal the victim's face, which wasn't done in this case.
4: That became extremely important because if you have multiple players in a crime, you have better opportunities for identifying, identifying who they are, and then for playing one off against the other.
2: And Kathleen's daughter, now 9 years old, revealed another piece of new information.
6: She said to me, Grandma, who do you think killed my mother or my mama? And I said, I don't know. Who do you think killed your mama? And she told me, my daddy did, because he wasn't where he said he was that night.
7: Hey, what's up, buddy?
2: The children now revealed they were with their father's best friend, Tony Borrello, who had taken them out for dinner on the night their mother was killed. And later that same night, the children said they woke up and discovered their father was not home and his car was gone. Bevins then requested forensic testing of the biological evidence collected during Kathleen's autopsy to determine the identity of the person Kathleen had been with before her death. Inexplicably, in the 2 years since the murder, The sample had been mislabeled, then mishandled. Forensic testing was no longer possible. Prosecutors needed more than just circumstantial evidence to corroborate the children's story.
0: Hey, if you tune in on Saturday and see Willie Nelson or Dave Matthews,

0: pill or injection to see if Rinvoq is right for you.
1: Kathleen Lipscomb's family hired a private investigator to help solve her murder. An entry in Kathleen's diary suggested that her estranged husband Bill had cheated on his military promotion tests and that Kathleen knew it. In addition, the divorce proceedings between Bill and Kathleen had been bitter. Bill wanted custody of the children, and Kathleen wasn't about to let that happen. Was it possible that Kathleen had been using that information as blackmail in her custody battle?
2: She knew it, and he knew that it would bust him, so that's the button she used. I mean, she pushed it, and he told her, you know, you can't do this, because if you do, you're going to end up on a cold slab.
1: At the crime scene, Kathleen's clothing was neatly rolled, suggesting someone with military training dumped the body. The only other military person around Bill Lipscomb's home that weekend was Tony Borello. Months after the crime, Borello had been dishonorably discharged from the Air Force. When questioned, he was eager to talk. Tony Borello immediately acknowledged that he had dumped Kathleen's body in the field, just as Dr. McDowell suspected. And Borello said that Bill Lipscomb was the killer. He also confirmed something else, that Kathleen's body was stored in a cedar chest, which explained why her legs were folded when rigor mortis set in. Surprisingly, Tony Borello still had the chest. He said Bill Lipscomb asked him to dispose of it after the murder, but for some reason, Tony kept it. Forensic scientists found a tiny stain on the bottom of the chest. Testing confirmed that it was Kathleen's blood. Tony Borello met with Bill Lipscomb while wearing a hidden microphone, but he didn't say anything incriminating. So investigators devised another strategy.
3: This was an event that was a consequence of a marriage that went bad. I wanted to see if I could understand it and understand his reaction to it, and then develop an investigative methodology that would counter that and deal with his own psychology.
1: The OSI made sure that Bill Lipscomb knew he was being investigated. Eventually, Bill's former girlfriend, Shannon Gilbert, admitted that Bill once confided to her that he planned to kill Kathleen. And investigators let Lipscomb know that both Gilbert and Borello were cooperating.
3: Bill Lipscomb was playing mind games with us, and we were playing mind games with him.
1: After weeks of these psychological tactics, Dr. McDowell brought Bill Lipscomb in for questioning. Dr. McDowell vividly remembers the exchange.
3: Of all the ways this had to end, I don't understand why it had to end the way it did. Why did you kill her? And he said, I don't know why I killed her. But then he immediately caught himself and leaned forward and crossed his arms and said, I did not kill my wife. But we had him.
4: Three of us within the sheriff's office tried to get in on the same level as Bill and get him to break, and we couldn't do it. We could not do it.
1: Prosecutors believe Kathleen threatened to expose Bill's cheating on the military exams if he tried to get custody of the children. And with that, Bill sought revenge. On the day of the murder, Bill asked Tony Borello to take the children to dinner. Then he called Kathleen, asking her to pick up the children earlier than planned. When Kathleen arrived and noticed the children missing, the two argued. And at some point, Bill strangled her to death. Bill stored the body in a chest until nightfall. Kathleen's blood was found in the chest. Once the children were asleep, Tony Borello dumped Kathleen's body in the field, trying to make it appear to be a sex crime. But the positioning of the body and the fact the body was uncovered revealed the truth that someone other than the killer was involved. But what about the red hairs on Kathleen's clothing.
4: I believe the hairs were planted by Bill Lipscomb or his partner, one of the two, to make it look, naturally throw us off to go looking for someone else.
1: Investigators later identified the woman who was seen leaving Kathleen's apartment after her murder. She was a co-worker who had gone to check on Kathleen when she didn't show up for work. Bill Lipscomb pled guilty to his wife's murder to avoid the death penalty. He was sentenced to life in prison. In return for his cooperation, Tony Borello avoided prosecution. No charges were brought against Shannon Gilbert, who changed her name and is now in the Federal Witness Protection Program. Forensic pathology, forensic psychology, and crime scene reconstruction helped solve a very complicated case.
3: There's one thing that you really do need to include is that this was a very complex investigation. It involved a very large number of people and a tremendous amount of careful coordination and orchestration. I feel kind of guilty because you're interviewing me.
5: People who commit crime think that they're very, very bright, and that the rest of us out here that try to solve crimes or work on crimes or are involved with law enforcement are not very bright. Most often it's the other way around.
1: Police officer was found shot to death in his bedroom, but it was unclear exactly what happened. Some of the evidence pointed to suicide, while other signs suggested foul play. But it took crime scene reconstruction, an automated teller machine, and some forensic textbooks in the victim's home to write the final chapter in this real-life whodunit. Traverse City, Michigan is a beautiful area for those who love sailing and fishing. And it was home to Dan and Cynthia McDonald and their two teenage children. 58-year-old Dan McDonald was a retired police officer who worked part-time as a maintenance worker. Cynthia was a freelance writer.
6: Everything seemed like a normal marriage. Cindy taking charge all the time. I mean, she was master of the household and the boss.
1: The last day in December in 1998 was a busy one for the McDonald family. 18-year-old Patrick was sleeping over at a friend's house. Dan decided to sleep late. Cynthia and their 20-year-old daughter Erin spent the day shopping in Traverse City. For several hours, they went from shop to shop, stopping at a local department store, an office supply store, and a beauty shop. On the way home, Cynthia picked up hamburgers for the whole family. But when they arrived home shortly after noon, they found Dan in bed, dead of a single gunshot wound.
7: We just walked in. I need to see if he's breathing.
8: Okay.
7: He's dead. He's dead. Oh, God, he's dead.
8: Ma'am.
7: Yes, help! Father,
8: okay.
7: He's a retired police officer, and we have guns in the house.
1: Investigators found no gun near the body, but several hundred dollars was missing from his wallet, so robbery was a possibility.
6: I was devastated. I couldn't believe that this good man that hurt nobody was not living anymore.
1: Police were able to confirm that Cynthia and her children were out all morning. It would take crime scene reconstruction to determine what really happened to Dan McDonald.
9: Postseason.

0: Sunday, October 4th on TLC. On the afternoon of New Year's Eve, 1998, retired police officer Dan McDonald was found dead in his bedroom of a single gunshot wound to his head. Dan's wife, Cynthia, told police she suspected a robbery, but there were no signs of forced entry, and police were suspicious. When police questioned Cynthia a second time, she said she had a confession to make.
1: I got a call that said she had changed her story. It wasn't a robbery. She came down in the morning and found that he had committed suicide.
0: This is a tape recording of Cynthia's statement to police.
2: Erin was almost ready to go, and I told her I'd get our coats and stuff and get the car warmed up, and I went in to tell Dan
3: that you were leaving.
2: We were leaving.
3: Okay. And at that time, you found him that he had shot himself?
2: Yes.
3: Okay. You found his gun that he had shot?
2: Yes, I did.
0: Cynthia told police that Dan had undergone surgery for prostate cancer, which had left him impotent. According to Cynthia, Dan left a suicide note, but she destroyed it.
1: The note said, I'm devastated over my prostate cancer. I want you to have the insurance money, and to the effect that if they found out that it was a suicide, there would be no insurance. And the children would not get the money.
2: Because I didn't want the kids.
3: Okay, you didn't want.
2: Didn't know that he'd come.
3: All right, you didn't want Pat and Erin to know that their father had taken his own life. Is that correct,
2: yes.
3: Cindy? Was that a yes?
2: Yes.
3: Okay.
0: Dan had $300,000 worth of life insurance, but the policies were negated in the event Dan committed suicide.
2: The only reason we got it was for the kids' college expenses.
0: Cynthia said she complied with Dan's wishes and altered the scene to make the death appear to be a homicide. She said she wiped her husband's prints from the gun, then continued on the shopping trip with her daughter so she wouldn't arouse suspicion.
4: What we might perceive as normal response would be to just fall apart instantaneously. But not all of us are that way. Until we're in the situation, I think it's impossible to say how a human being would react.
0: Cynthia said she threw her husband's revolver into a nearby field, although police search dogs and metal detectors couldn't find it.
5: She certainly committed foul play by changing the scene. She committed foul play by disposing of a firearm. Those are pretty good indicators to open up a serious investigation.
6: My brother did not commit suicide. He's going to buy a boat. He was going to buy a new truck. He was going to do all these things. So a man that makes this kind of plans is not one that is attempting suicide.
0: At the autopsy, Dr. David Stark looked for the telltale signs of suicide. X-rays of Dan's head revealed the bullet was still inside his skull, so the wound in the back of his head was an entry wound.
7: It certainly raises the possibility that it's not a self-inflicted gunshot wound.

0: Cynthia's lawyer says that this wasn't proof of a homicide, only that Dan himself may have played a role in the deception.
1: If anybody has the ability to inflict a mortal injury on oneself and make it look like a homicide, this was a man who had probably as much understanding as anybody else. And it might have been in his mind that, hey, you know, if I can make this look like a homicide, my family will get the life insurance.
0: But investigators discovered something else. Cynthia McDonald wasn't just a freelance writer. She was an aspiring murder mystery writer. And police also learned that Cynthia had made some derogatory statements about them at a neighborhood cocktail party.
2: And she said, you could commit a murder, and the police were not smart enough in northern Michigan to catch you. That didn't sit very well with the state police.
0: Police decided to take a closer look at some of Cynthia's stories.
3: If you're living with moderate to severe plaque,

0: 4imprint.com.
1: 4imprint for certain.
2: Police were investigating the mysterious death of retired police officer Dan McDonald. The victim's wife, Cynthia, said her husband committed suicide, and that initially she hid that fact so the family could collect on his life insurance policy. Almost immediately, forensic experts found

0: some inconsistencies.
1: The x-rays show the bullet going from back to front as it goes through the brain and from left to right as it goes through the brain.
2: It was obvious it would have had to come from the left side from someone who was left-handed, and the victim, Daniel, was right-handed.
0: A suicide victim rarely shoots himself in the back of the head.
1: There needed to be some additional investigation done, that this case very well could represent a homicide, and allowed the police to further their investigation.
0: Investigators began their analysis by studying the blood spatter.
3: Whenever a blood source, be it a pool of blood or be it a head, if someone, a bullet, you know, going through a head, that blood travels in a straight line, but it can travel in a 360-degree radius, so completely out in all directions. The blood that comes back toward the force that's being applied is what we call the back spatter.
0: But there was no blood spatter on either of Dan's hands. Dan's left arm was clutching a pillow and tucked underneath his body. Next to his arm was a clearly defined pool of blood. This proved Dan's left arm never moved after the shooting. It would have been difficult for Dan to use his right hand to shoot himself in the left side of the head.
4: The right hand, in order to inflict this wound, would then have to have come around the back of the head, and then being able to get the muzzle to the head, which would have to be a contortionist to do.
5: So you have a little bit difficulty with the trajectory, but definitely it can be done. However, once it's done, your hand is going to remain up here. It's not going to be able to tuck itself back underneath the covers, remain completely bloodless and completely free of stippling from the cylinder gap or any powder, and end up next to the body without a drop of blood on it. That's not possible.
0: Investigators also found gunpowder and a bullet hole in the pillow next to Dan's body. This indicated that the gun was pressed against the pillow when fired.
4: The only way that this could have happened is if this person would have had three arms. One to hold the gun, one to hold the pillow down, and the one that he's lying on his left side.
0: Dan's death was ruled a homicide. A look into Dan and Cynthia's marriage revealed a possible motive. In the months before Dan's murder, the McDonald's were spending more money than they were bringing in.
6: Cindy was buying all of these objects, like computers, like new furniture, like numerous things that were quite expensive items.
0: Investigators also discovered that Dan managed a trust fund for a mentally handicapped relative. In the year before Dan's death, more than $50,000 had been taken from this trust account, and the bank had been demanding answers. Bank documents showed withdrawals ranging from $200 to $1,000 almost every other day, and the fund was virtually depleted. And bank surveillance cameras identified the individual who was responsible.

0: counter, the sport mat, and wireless remote. Call now.
1: When police interviewed Dan McDonald's 20-year-old daughter, Erin, she remembered something unusual about the morning her father was killed.
2: Erin places herself in the shower and explained to the investigators that her mother came in to check on her a number of times, which was out of character. Also, turned up the radio while Erin was in the shower. She told investigators that she heard what she believed to be a car backfiring or a bang.
1: Inside the McDonald's home, police found forensic textbooks Cynthia was using in her research for a murder mystery she planned to write, with titles like Body Trauma and Armed and Dangerous. There were chapters entitled Accidental Shooting versus Suicide, Who Shot Whom, and Premeditated Domestic Killing. Prosecutors believe Cynthia consulted these books to plan what she thought would be the perfect crime. The motive was money. Cynthia was in financial trouble, so she withdrew $50,000 from a trust fund her husband was managing by forging his name. Surveillance cameras at the bank's automated teller machines proved it. The bank contacted Dan and demanded answers. Prosecutors believe Dan confronted Cynthia and told her he was going to local authorities with a plan to return the funds. But this would have cramped Cynthia's lifestyle. On New Year's Eve, while Erin was in the shower, Cynthia went into the bathroom to turn up the volume on the radio to mask the sound of the gunshot. Prosecutors say Cynthia took Dan's service revolver and fired it into the back of his head, using the pillow to muffle the sound. She later disposed of the gun, although it has never been recovered. Cynthia then went shopping with Erin, thinking the sales receipts would give her an alibi. Before returning home, she even stopped to buy hamburgers. She even bought one for her husband, even though she knew he was dead.
3: It's unimaginable that she was that conniving to think that she could get away with it. I mean, ordering your dead husband a hamburger.
1: Cynthia McDonald was charged with first-degree murder. She pleaded not guilty. Her defense included testimony from an outside forensic expert, Dr. L.J. Dragovich, who said that it was possible Dan McDonald's death could have been suicide. Dr. Dragovich demonstrated how he thought Dan could have taken his own life and left gunpowder residue and a hole in the pillowcase.
4: You can have the gun in your left hand and pull the trigger with your left index finger where the pillowcase is entrapped between the muzzle and the head.
1: Dr. Dragovich also points out that gunpowder residue tests weren't conducted on Dan McDonald's hands, which might have proved he had fired the weapon.
5: It would have made a stronger case for the prosecution. Of course, had there been positive gunpowder residue on the hands of the decedent, would have closed the case.
1: The medical examiner says it wasn't necessary.
6: We did not test for gunshot residue at the time of autopsy, and in my opinion, it would not have given any significance to the overall findings of the case, in that a person can be found with gunshot residue on their hands even if they're in close proximity to another person firing a gun. So that's a test that's, although often referred to, is not routinely performed.
1: As in most cases, it's the jury's job to make the final judgment.
7: We find the defendant guilty of first degree murder. Members of the jury, listen to your verdict as recorded. You do say guilty of first-degree premeditated murder?
8: Yes.
1: Her daughter, Erin, told the judge to show no mercy.
9: I don't understand why this had to happen to us. We had a good family. My father was a good man. And I thought my parents had a very loving relationship. And I ask that you give the maximum. Thank you.
1: Cynthia McDonald was sentenced to life in prison with no possibility of parole. She continues to claim that she is innocent of killing her husband, whom she calls Mac.
10: Mac committed suicide. I didn't kill my husband. I loved him, had nothing to gain by his death, and everything to lose. This has devastated my children, split the family apart.
2: Cynthia is devoid of a conscience, devoid of any responsibility, and she will never admit her guilt.
1: Even though Cynthia studied books on forensics, she didn't realize that science would tell the real story.
11: You know, maybe she had read just enough that she thought she could do it and get away with it, and had read not yet enough to realize that there's a whole lot more involved in real life than there is in the storybook version.
1: And Cynthia's other mistake was in changing the plot. She originally tried to make the death look like an intruder killed her husband. But when she forgot to create the illusion of forced entry, she had no alternative but to change her story.
6: When the officers questioned her, she blinked and went with another story that she thought they would buy. And in this case, if she wanted it to look like a homicide, it certainly did.
2: Cynthia McDonald bragged she could write the book on the perfect murder. Well, she should have read the final chapter, where there are no perfect murders.
1: When firefighters found an entire family dead inside their home, it looked like a murder-suicide. But there were several inconsistent clues in the rubble. Could ballistics, a time card, and some secret audio tapes unravel the mystery?

0: Just before daybreak on August 29, 1994, firefighters in Vinton, Virginia were called to a house fire on Virginia Avenue. When the fire was extinguished, rescuers found the bodies of all four members of the Hodges family. 41-year-old Blaine Hodges, his 37-year-old wife Teresa, and their two daughters, 11-year-old Winter and 3-year-old Anna.
1: I think it's hard enough to lose one family member, but once you lose four, the numbness and the grief that comes over you is unbearable.
0: Teresa Hodges was on the sofa downstairs. She had been strangled to death. An empty diesel fuel can lay nearby. Upstairs, the two little girls were in bed. Both had been shot to death. Blaine Hodges was dead from a gunshot wound in the master bedroom. A .22 caliber pistol was on the floor by his side.
2: It looked like Blaine Hodges had killed his wife and two young daughters and then set the home on fire and got in bed and killed himself.
0: Blaine Hodges had recently had some difficult times. He had been fired from his job at the post office for allegedly stealing $4,600.
2: Had been convicted of an embezzlement charge and was on the verge of going off to jail for a short period of time. So when he found that out, that would fit into the motivating factor that he maybe wanted to kill his family and take his own life.
0: Blaine was about to begin serving a 6-month prison sentence for that crime. He had also been ordered to make restitution of $9,200, a sum he apparently did not have. Was it possible that the prospect of jail and the large financial payment caused Hodges to snap? At the autopsy, the medical examiner, Dr. William Macello, made a startling discovery. Blaine Hodges didn't have any soot in his lungs or breathing passages, which would have been present had he set the fire before killing himself. And Blaine's body revealed even more telling information.
3: Mr. Hodges showed signs of what we call decay, which were more consistent with his having been dead for many, many hours or even days when compared to the others.
2: And I thought at first that he was just pulling my leg because I'd known him so long. Then when he said, Barry, I said, I'm serious.
0: There was no way Blaine Hodges could have killed his family if he was already dead.
2: That would be apparent to anybody that has eyesight.
4: That forensic determination from the autopsy enabled the police to know we don't have a murder-suicide. You know, the girls couldn't have shot themselves through the head twice. Teresa could not have strangled herself and set herself on fire.
0: In order to buy time, police did not reveal any of these forensic details to the media or to family members.
1: They had stated that there had been a fire and that they had died in the fire. And that was all. Basically, it was just that we didn't know very much at this point in time.
0: Police hoped this minor deception would give them time to find the real killer.

0: Dom. All new Sundays and Mondays at 9 on TNT.
1: Police were investigating a suspicious house fire that at first appeared to be a murder-suicide. The forensic evidence revealed someone from outside the home murdered all four members of the Hodges family before setting the fire. The evidence also revealed that Teresa Hodges had struggled with the killer. Patches of her hair were still on the staircase. The fire had started near her body. Since Teresa's stepbrother had problems with the law, police wondered whether the crime was some sort of payback.
2: The reason that they got the idea from that is because one of her father's children from a separate marriage, who Teresa was not raised with, he happened to be in prison and he was an ex-DEA informant. So that's where the drug relation came into play.
1: And police had another lead. An elderly woman reported seeing a red pickup truck leaving the Hodges driveway shortly before the fire. Police interviewed all of the Hodges relatives, as well as the man who spent more time at the Hodges home than anyone else, Blaine's best friend and former high school track coach, Earl Bramblett.
3: Everyone that the police came in contact with said, if you want to know what's going on in that house or what has gone on in that house, go find Earl Bramblett. He is the closest friend of the family. He is always over there. He is always doing things with Blaine.
1: Bramblett told police that he went fishing with the Hodges the day before the fire and that he had no idea who would have wanted to harm the family. But Bramblett said something revealing about Blaine Hodges during the interrogation.
4: Called him a SOB and said, this our SOB had a beautiful family. He did them and did himself.
1: Newspapers reported only that the family died in a house fire and said nothing about a murder-suicide.
4: When he said that, suspicion turned.
1: A background check revealed that Bramblett had previous brushes with the law. In 1977, he had been a suspect in the disappearance of two Roanoke girls whose bodies had never been found. He was also accused of molesting a young girl in 1984. With a warrant, police searched Bramblett's home, which was nothing more than a room in a nearby motel. Inside, they found numerous crime novels and textbooks.
4: He had one book in his possession. It's about forensic science and the techniques used by forensic science to do different things.
1: Police also found a detective magazine featuring an article about a murder committed with a pistol with no barrel. Coincidentally, the gun found next to Blaine Hodges' body had no barrel. Bramblett owned a pickup truck, but it was white, not red, like the one seen leaving the Hodges' driveway. But in the back of Bramblett's truck were several .22-caliber cartridge shells. Police then visited Bramblett's employer to see if he was at work on the day of the murders. On Bramblett's time card for that day, one of the entries had been blacked out. And police found a pair of Bramblett's blue jeans soaking in a back room sink. Could forensic scientists tell whether any of these items were somehow related to the murders? And if Bramblett was involved, what was his motive?

0: Masking the Monster, Wednesday at 8 on ID.
1: A team of forensic scientists at the Western Virginia Crime Lab analyzed the items recovered from their prime suspect's home. Using a process known as the charcoal tube method, arson investigator Tom Simpson placed samples of Earl Bramblett's stained blue jeans in a can and then heated it. The vapors were trapped in a tube filled with charcoal, then fed into a gas chromatograph mass spectrometer, a device that can analyze the precise chemical composition of a stain. Even though Bramblett's jeans had been submerged in water, Simpson discovered the stains were diesel fuel, the same accelerant used to start the Hodges fire. The blacked-out entry on Bramblett's time card presented another challenge. Forensic documents examiner Gordon Menzies used a video spectral comparator with various light sources in an attempt to see underneath the black ink. Slowly, the information came into view.
2: I was able to come up with an original entry that was 5:08 M, which would have been 5 in the morning on Monday, according to what I understand about Bruco's time clock.
1: 5:08 in the morning was only 20 minutes after neighbors reported the fire at the Hodges home. Coincidentally, Bramblett's workplace was only a 20-minute drive from the Hodges home. And there was no doubt about whose writing was on the time card.
2: Yes, I concluded that the handwriting was also Earl Bramblett's. One of the first things you notice with Bramblett's handwriting is a very outsized lowercase K. It almost looks like a capital R.
1: Forensic handwriting analysis also solved another mystery. In the dumpster behind Bramblett's workplace, police found a page torn from a desk blotter with some unusual drawings.
3: Drawing of stick figures with arrows pointing to the head and little flames drawn around the body of somebody that looked like laying on a couch.
1: Police believe the arrows represent gunshots. The circle around the neck represents the strangulation. Once again, this was information only the killer would know, since it hadn't been released to the public. The handwriting at the bottom of the page was consistent with Bramblett's known handwriting samples. Firearms expert Van Roberts compared the bullets from the murder victims to the gun found next to Blaine Hodges' body. Even though the gun had no barrel, it still had its firing pin. Under a comparison microscope, you can see the unique marks made on the shells from the gun's firing pin. The firing pin marks from the gun at the crime scene matched the spent casings found in Bramblett's truck and the casings found in the Hodges home. The FBI conducted an elemental analysis on the bullet fragments removed from the bodies. This analysis proved that the bullets from the victims' bodies were made from the same batch of molten metal as the unused bullets found in the home of Earl Bramblett. But one thing troubled investigators. Why did the witness identify a red pickup truck leaving the Hodges' driveway around the time of the fire? This is what a white pickup truck looks like under the sodium vapor lighting near the Hodges' home. It makes the white truck look like a red truck. The forensic evidence tied Earl Bramblett to the murders, but it was Bramblett himself who unwittingly revealed the motive. In Bramblett's trash, police found a late notice for a storage locker rental near his home.
3: Ironically, the name of the place was Winter's Mini Storage, spelled the same way as Winter Hodges' name.
1: Inside were boxes and boxes of audio tapes.
4: I want to do the best I can to keep a daily record on tape on this little Panasonic of everything that happens to me.
1: And what he said about 11-year-old Winter Hodges was chilling.
5: She wants to get me excited, and she knows how to do it.
3: It was very damaging to Mr. Bramlett as far as what his motivation factors were with little Winter. The pedophilia implications that he had towards her. And I won't discuss that garbage here.
6: This is 250 years in the making, boys.

0: caregiver specialist for Rezdiffra.
1: After nearly 2 years of investigation, Roanoke County prosecutors finally had enough evidence to arrest Earl Bramblett for the murder of the Hodges family.
2: I think we had basically everything we needed after about a year and a half to a year and 8 months.
1: Earl Bramblett was ready, too.
3: I just want this to be fast. Let's get to a trial.
1: That was one of the few times Bramblett ever spoke in court. But jurors heard his voice many times on the audio tapes. At one point, Bramblett said he feared Blaine Hodges was out to get him.
4: Blaine is trying to buy his damn out of jail by using his daughter as some kind of sexual enticement toward me.
5: His focus when you listen to those tapes was that the family was trying to use the oldest daughter as sexual bait to entrap him in a situation so he could be prosecuted for that, and that would somehow get Blaine Hodges out of trouble.
1: Leach says Blaine Hodges never tried to reduce his prison term on the embezzlement conviction by trying to entrap Bramblett. Leach believes it was all a figment of Bramblett's imagination.
5: Quite frankly, his paranoia fed that to the point that I think that's a factor in a huge factor in why he committed the crime.
1: On the day of the murders, Earl Bramblett had plans to go fishing with the Hodges family. He probably used some ruse to speak with Blaine alone inside the house and then shot Blaine to make it look like suicide. Bramblett then went outside telling Teresa and the girls that Blaine had decided to stay home to do some chores instead, so Bramblett took them fishing alone. A park ranger said he saw Bramblett, Teresa, and the two girls at the lake that day. When they returned home, Bramblett may have wanted Teresa or one of the girls to discover Blaine's body, confirming it as a suicide rather than murder. But something went wrong. Teresa may have found Blaine's body and believed it was murder, not suicide. As she came downstairs, a struggle ensued on the staircase where Teresa's hair was left on the railing. Bramblett strangled Teresa to death. He then went upstairs, retrieved the gun, went into the children's room, and shot them to death. Bramblett removed the barrel of the pistol before planting it to complicate ballistic testing. But it raised serious doubts that a man would commit suicide with a pistol with no barrel. Bramblett returned to the Hodges home later with diesel fuel. He poured the diesel fuel downstairs to start the house fire, but it didn't burn the house enough to prevent forensic analysis.
5: Had Earl Bramblett been as good an arsonist as he was a killer, we would never have prosecuted him.
1: Bramblett then drove to work, where he made a number of mistakes. He punched the time clock, either from force of habit or greed, so that he'd be paid for coming in early. It placed him in the vicinity of the Hodges home around the time the fire was reported. Bramblett tried to remove the diesel fuel stains from his blue jeans by soaking them in water, but forensic testing easily identified them. Bramblett unwittingly revealed his complicity by drawing the injuries on stick figures on a piece of paper at work, later matched to Bramblett by handwriting analysis. In addition to the forensic evidence, prosecutors also had Bramblett's audio tapes.
2: Anytime you can get words coming from a defendant's mouth and they are about the subject of the crime, and here they were about the Hodges family, it can be extremely important. I think that was very effective with the jury.
1: It took the jury about 1 hour to convict Earl Bramblett of capital murder. Bramblett was sentenced to death. He was executed on April 9th, 2003, in Virginia's electric chair.
6: I've heard several people make the statement that if they're murdered, they want Barry Cassie on the case because he won't stop until the case is solved. He's like Columbo on TV. He's a hound dog, a bulldog.
7: Had it not been for forensic science, we would not be here today talking about Earl Bramett being convicted and executed for killing the Hodges family. It's just that simple.
8: Forensics, forensics, everywhere you look. Every avenue you look in this case, forensics, forensics. But in this case, it is the forensic files. No doubt about it.
1: Two men were murdered while sleeping in their bed. One night later, an arson fire destroyed a family planning clinic. Investigators wondered whether some shards of glass, paint chips, and a chicken feather could link what appeared to be two separate crimes. On the morning of July 1st, 1999, Oscar Mattson called his son Gary. No one answered the phone, but there was an unusual message on the answering machine.
9: Hello, everybody. This is Gary. We came down with something pretty bad, pretty suddenly, and we're going to go back to a specialist room that bars in the Bay Area. We'll see you guys in about a week. Okay, bye.
10: It clearly wasn't Gary's voice. And at that point, they became very concerned.
1: Family members drove out to Gary's home.
10: He came up to the house and called loudly. Nobody answered. He walked in and saw a foot sticking up on the bed. And I think at that brief point, he realized what had happened.
1: Gary and his partner, Winfield Mauder, had been shot to death in their loft bed with a .22 caliber pistol.
11: It was just a tremendous shock when I don't know that I was ever in denial. I was in instant depression.
1: The trail of empty cartridge cases and the location of the blood spatter told investigators where the shooter had stood.
12: The shooter walked towards the loft. I think the people in the loft got up to see what was going on, and then they started being shot, and the shooter got closer to the loft and then basically finished them off.
13: It was an overkill, basically, with each of them being shot multiple times like that. It was like somebody was trying to send a signal to us, or there was something that they wanted to say about how they killed these people.
1: The killer then recorded a new message on the telephone answering machine saying the two men were away on a trip. The autopsy revealed Gary and Winfield were killed between midnight and 4 a.m. Winfield's car was missing from their home, along with Gary's credit card and driver's license. Gary's family didn't believe the murder was a random act.
10: We felt very strongly early on that it was a hate crime, that they were murdered because they were gay, because they both were active in gay rights issues.
1: Gary Mattson and Winfield Mauder had lived together for 16 years and owned a landscaping and nursery business. They had no known enemies. 6 days after the murders, police found Winfield's car on a deserted road about 100 miles away. Gary Mattson's driver's license and credit card were not inside. Investigators asked the bank when the credit card was last used, and they got a surprise. The card had been used after Gary's murder to purchase some gun-related equipment.
13: They had purchased almost $2,000 in reloading equipment, ammunition reloading equipment. And the person that had made the purchase had requested that it be sent to a P.O. box in Yuba City.
14: That is really dumb. Criminals do dumb things, and you have to wonder whether they have some kind of subconscious urge to be caught.
1: Investigators set up surveillance, hoping the killer would walk into their trap.

0: airs Tuesday at 8 on Discovery.
1: When Winfield Mauder and Gary Mattson were murdered, the only items missing from their home were Mattson's driver's license and credit card. Immediately after the murders, Mattson's credit card was in use.
2: They used the victim's credit cards within hours of the murders. The murders were probably committed around 3 o'clock in the morning on July 1st. And that same day in the afternoon, they spent about $1,000 in a shoe store. And they stopped at several other stores and used the credit card.
1: And the credit card was also used to purchase some gun-related equipment. The person using the card had the item shipped to a post office box in a town about a two-hour drive away. Police headed straight to the address where the items had been shipped. Sure enough, they saw two men carrying boxes out to their car. They were identified as 32-year-old Matthew Williams and his 29-year-old brother, Tyler. Inside the car, detectives found Gary Mattson's credit card and driver's license. In the brothers' home, police found several newspaper articles about an arson spree that occurred 2 weeks before Gary and Winfield's murder. Three synagogues burned on the same night. All were arson. And at each one, hate literature littered the crime scenes.
3: The flyers were found kind of randomly dispersed, thrown throughout the synagogue and also on the outside as well.
1: Police found similar literature in the boys' apartment.
2: Thousands of pages of hate literature, anti-Semitic literature, racist literature, all kinds of white supremacist stuff.
1: Gas chromatography identified the chemical makeup of the accelerant used in the arsons. In the boys' possession was a book on arson, which recommended the same chemical mixture. A second book described the best techniques for breaking and entering.
3: It describes the best times to break in between the hours of 2 a.m. and 4 a.m., and all our arsons were within that time frame.
1: And the third book recommended wearing coveralls to commit crime. Investigators found coveralls in the brothers' closet, similar to the ones the book recommended. Investigators found nothing in the Williams home that tied them to the murders of Gary Mattson and Winfield.

0: was glass.
1: The glass appeared to be safety glass, the type used in windows and doors.
0: When it breaks, you actually have hundreds, if not thousands, of small particles of glass that will come back towards the person breaking the glass. And it'll become embedded in your clothing, even though you can't see it.
1: In the trunk of the car were two black crowbars. One had green paint scrape marks. Could forensic scientists make any scientific connection between the murders, the arsons, and the Williams brothers?

0: As police searched for Gary Mattson and Winfield Mowder's killer, they inadvertently found evidence linking their murder suspects to the arson fires set to three California synagogues in the same night. All of the evidence from Matthew and Tyler Williams' car and apartment was sent to criminalist Faye Springer, an expert in trace evidence. She started with the glass shards found in the suspect's car.
1: Glass is not an organic material, so it's just made from silicon dioxide, you know, sand basically, and melted. So glass varies a lot by refractive index, and depending on how it's made and what materials go into making it.
0: Three wavelengths of visible light are passed through the glass. The reflection of that light is measured under the refractive

0: Reflective light index. Springer compared the glass in the suspect's car to the broken glass at the synagogues.
1: Glass at the arson at the synagogue was similar to glass in the suspect vehicle. It was the same type of glass, and it had the same physical properties and chemical properties.
0: Blue coveralls found in the Williams brothers' home also contained glass fragments. So did two other objects found in the brothers' car.
1: The crowbars were sent down to my laboratory because we suspected that the synagogue arsons were either used crowbars or bats. Eventually, we found some glass fragments that were similar to glass that was collected.
0: Microscopic examination of the crowbars also revealed green paint.
1: I'd called and asked him, where the green paint came from, because I knew none of the synagogues had green paint on them, so I'd been to all of them. And they said, well, the only thing that we have is this fire at this medical clinic office building.
0: The medical office building was actually an abortion clinic which had burned the day after Gary and Winfield's murder. The abortion clinic had green trim around the doors where the arsonist entered the building. Springer compared these samples to the paint on the crowbar using pyrolysis gas chromatography.
1: What it does is it allows you to look at the organic profile of the paint, and with paints, it's not just one chemical that goes into making a paint. There's lots of chemicals that go into a paint, and they give you kind of a profile of what that paint looks like. And when we analyze it, we look at the combination of all of those materials together.
0: The paint on the crowbar had the same chemical composition as the paint from the abortion clinic.
2: So there we had a double transfer from the medical clinic going to that crowbar and that crowbar going to that synagogue.
0: Forensic proof that the three synagogue arsons and the abortion clinic arson were connected. And forensic scientists got lucky with some other evidence. Not all of the firebombs placed inside the synagogues ignited.
1: Extremely fortuitous that you would have unburnt material left at a crime scene.
0: The surviving firebombs were plastic containers of flammable liquid with homemade wicks made of cloth. But in the cloth were some unusual items, including dog hairs, cat hairs, and even chicken feathers. When Springer went to the Williams home, she knew she had something.
1: I saw all the bird cages and I thought, oh man, I'm going to have one bird of every kind that ever walked the earth.
2: I got excited very quickly. They had three dogs. They had a chicken coop in the back.
0: Taking the chicken samples wasn't easy.
1: We just scare them so they're flapping all over the place and then we get the loose feathers.
0: The hair from the Williams dog and cat, as well as the chicken feathers, were microscopically consistent with the hair and feather evidence contained in the wick of the firebomb. And the chemical makeup of the light blue paint on the Williams family tool shed matched the blue paint found on one of the synagogue firebombs.
1: There was just too many coincidences. The feathers, the dogs, the same kind of paint. I had a lot of confidence that these materials were going to show that the bottles came from that location.
0: With the synagogue and the abortion clinic arson solved, there were still two remaining questions. Did the Williams brothers kill Gary and Winfield? And was there forensic evidence to prove it?

0: schedule your free consultation today.
1: After the two Williams brothers were linked to the four California arson fires, investigators still needed to solve the murders of Gary Mattson and Winfield Mauder.
2: What we wanted to do was to see if forensically we could get evidence that would, at a later time, lead us and help us prove which individuals committed the crimes.
1: Detectives searched a small cottage behind the Williams brothers' parents' home and found guns and a book on how to make a homemade silencer. A .22 caliber pistol in the brothers' possession had the same homemade silencer.
3: This had some gray tape or duct tape on the end of it, and it had a small hole on the end of that. And you could actually visually see light through that hole.
1: On the end of the tape was a tiny speck of blood, which was sent to the lab for DNA analysis.
3: One of the victims was within a couple feet of the victim when it was fired to put that small of a droplet on the end of that piece of tape.
1: Mark Fisher processed the Williams gun.
4: Process was a Mark II 22 caliber pistol, which I developed three latent impressions and ultimately identified all three as being made by James Tyler Williams, the younger brother.
1: But was this the gun used to kill Winfield and Gary?
5: When the cartridge is discharged, the cartridge case itself expands and it picks up an impression of the chamber of the gun.
1: Firearms experts test-fired the .22 caliber pistol and compared those spent cartridges with those found in Gary and Winfield's home.
5: Based on this comparison, I was able to conclude that the Mark II pistol was in fact the one that had been used to fire the components at the scene.
1: Finally, the DNA testing of the blood found on the end of that pistol confirmed the blood was Winfield Mauder's. The Williams brothers lived only a few miles from the home Gary and Winfield shared. Prosecutors believe the Williams brothers targeted the couple because they were gay. Matthew Williams knew Winfield Mauder because they had worked together briefly at the local farmer's market. Investigators also discovered the brothers were heavily influenced by groups that expressed contempt for gays, Jews, minorities, and abortion rights.
6: They are absolutely a part of that extremist Christian movement that strongly believes that homosexuals are evil and a scourge of the earth.
1: On September 8, 2001, the Williams brothers pled guilty to arson. While awaiting trial, Matthew Williams committed suicide.
6: It's just fine with me that he killed himself. It's fine with me, except for the fact that it would have been nice to have him stand up in court and let the world see what kind of a person he was.
2: Although they did kill two individuals and cause millions of dollars worth of destruction, they failed to ignite this so-called revolution, this uprising against certain institutions.
1: His younger brother Tyler pled guilty to arson and first-degree murder and was sentenced to life in prison. This was a case where the forensic evidence identified a trail. Glass from the arsons gets trapped in the perpetrator's clothing, then transferred to his car seat. Paint from the abortion clinic and glass from the synagogue is transferred onto the two crowbars found in the suspect's trunk. Chicken feather, dog and cat hairs cling to a shirt worn by the perpetrator, a shirt that's later cut into pieces to make the wick in a firebomb. All identified by forensic scientists who often see evidence that to others looks like dirt.
7: whether it be the paint chips or the glass fragments, the dog hairs or the chicken feathers, each one is an independent action. And so then it becomes very significant when you have multiple independent actions all associated to the same place.
8: It's great for us because it gives us the assurance that we've got the right people and helps us prove the case at the same time.
9: Well, it's made my job easier. It's made it harder for criminals to get away with their acts, even smart ones.

0: Breaking news, a rare nor'easter gaining strength as it batters states up and down the East Coast. Strong winds, huge waves, flooding, and this is just the beginning. Millions at risk through the weekend. We are tracking all of it.
1: All right, 3 days with the Chinese leader. For what? New reporting on what has changed and what has not after the Trump-Xi meetings.
2: And a wild courtroom brawl. A murder victim's father-in-law accused of jumping over attorneys to attack a killer in court. Now he is facing charges. I'm Kate Baldwin with Sarah Seidner and John Berman. This is CNN News Central.
0: Breaking this morning, millions are bracing for a rare September nor'easter that is set to bring flooding, winds, heavy rain along the East Coast. Already, the storm is pounding areas from North Carolina to New Jersey. Powerful waves breached protective sand dunes meant to protect this North Carolina highway that you're seeing behind me there. But after high tide, the waves destroyed the main road that typically connects the Outer Banks barrier islands. And the storm has already flooded parts of Virginia, where communities are bracing for even more flooding later today and tomorrow. But the storm's bullseye is New England and New York's Long Island, where the strongest wind gusts are expected. Crews on Long Island have built sand dunes and cleared drains, hoping to get ahead of the flooding. Meanwhile, parts of eastern Massachusetts and Rhode Island could get up to a month's worth of rain in just a matter of days. CNN meteorologist Allison Chinchar is tracking all of this. Rain, wind, I mean, you got it all with this rare nor'easter. I mean, it's September.
3: Yes, I mean, you're right. We usually see these things October, November, December, not necessarily this early into the year. We're already starting to see those winds ticking back up, sustained winds about 15 to 20 miles per hour, those wind gusts up around 30 to 35. Those numbers are only going to go up as we go through the next 24 to 72 hours. Here's a look at that low pressure system. So this is the storm we're talking about. It's going to ever so slowly just kind of creep along the East Coast. Again, notice by about 11 o'clock tonight, it really hasn't moved all that much, even by Saturday morning, we don't really see all too much in terms of movement. And what that means is all of these areas along the East Coast are going to get round after round of very strong winds, very heavy rain, coastal flooding pushing in just basically up and down the eastern seaboard. Here's a look at 9 a.m. Again, very heavy rain across New York, Newark, up through Hartford, Providence. Then by Saturday night, that's when you start to see some of the heaviest bands begin to spread into areas of Providence and Boston. Even looking at areas, though, of Atlantic City, you're still looking now at probably your third or even your fourth round of very heavy rain bands moving in by about late Saturday evening. By Sunday morning, you start to see that slight jog towards the west, bringing it even closer to the coastline. That's what's going to push all of that water inland. The coastal flooding, that's when that's going to be the biggest concern. And then by Sunday night, again, still it's not very much movement. Now, we talked about the coastal flooding, but wind is also going to be a factor. You see some of these wind gusts here up around 50, 55, even 60 miles per hour. So that's going to take some tree limbs down. We could have some significant power outages here along the coast, both Saturday and Sunday. You've got these wind advisories and even some high wind warnings across areas of Massachusetts and Rhode Island. This is not just for today. This is in anticipation of those winds staying strong both Saturday and Sunday. You also have all of your flood alerts here. So your flood watches, flood warnings, flood advisories, basically up and down the East Coast. Again, this is going to be a multi-factor storm as we go through the next several days.
0: Yeah, and we should think about, you know, those who are traveling, perhaps, you know, flights because of the gusts of winds that are so strong could be affected, and the roadways could be flooded. So driving as well, something to keep in mind as we look forward to the weekend. Allison Chinchar, thank you so much. Appreciate it. John?
1: Yeah, thanks. That's me.
0: Sorry.
1: All right. This morning, tea at the White House. President Trump is hosting Chinese leader Xi Jinping for the final day of his visit to Washington. The two will then head to the National Archives to view the Declaration of Independence, the Constitution, maybe the Bill of Rights, which enshrines freedom of the press. This caps a trip that has touched on trade, AI, Taiwan, and the war in Iran, and included a state dinner last night where the two leaders exchanged toasts. Let's get to CNN's Kristen Holmes live at the White House this morning. Great to see you there, Kristen.
4: Yeah, John, and in those toasts, it sounded a lot like what we heard several months ago when both of those leaders were in China, some of the same rhetoric specifically from President Xi. Now, today will be a little bit different than what we've seen the last several days, just because there will be pool coverage. Both CNN will be at the National Archives, CBS will be having pool coverage here at the White House. So we'll actually see the president and President Xi on our TV screens. Now, there has been some criticism that while this event has been incredibly lavish, there's been pomp and circumstance, there's been a lot of lightness when it comes to actual substance. One of the things that people are noting is that we haven't really gotten any kind of breakthroughs on trade, on artificial intelligence, on the fact that China still has support and doing business with Iran as the United States continues to be at war with Iran. So up there you have the schedule for today. The leaders will be greeted again together on the South Portico with their spouses. They will have tea. They will go to the National Archives. They will do a tour of the vault, as you noted, where some of the most sacred texts of U.S. democracy are stored. Interesting to see President Xi, who is leads the largest communist country, will be there to tour those documents. And then President Xi will head back to China.
1: And Kristen, something that I'm not sure I've ever seen before, which is there's this ad on TV, a taxpayer-funded government ad, which seems a little bit like a campaign ad. It's full of praise, direct praise for President Trump.
4: Yeah, as you can see it there on the screen, it's just like these very quick clips of President Trump. It talks about how he is against communism, against socialism. Interesting to have this happen on again after a three-day visit in which he hosted the leader of the largest communist country and also sat with a governor mayor in New York who he has deemed a socialist. But it says that he condemns both socialism and communism. And this is what the White House said, and we asked them specifically about it. They did not say how it was funded, although it does say it was paid for by the U.S. government. They said the ad is educational and unapologetically patriotic. We should be proud of our country.
1: All right. Perhaps more on this to come. Kristen Holmes at the White House this morning. Thanks for being there. Appreciate it. Kate?
5: So here is one message. Up until 4 a.m., thinking of ways to kill her and not go to jail. That is one of the more than 100,000 text messages shared between the woman who had an affair with the mistress and the man, a former American Idol contestant, now accused of killing his wife. Messages, some of them read aloud in the courtroom. So what could happen next in that courtroom today? And breaking overnight, the average price for a gallon of gas, just shy of $4.50 now. And also now the cost of buying a home just got more expensive as well. And about those Terminator-style human-fighting robots that we love so much, or fear, Sarah talks to the CEO of a company driving this.
6: Activate the rec mode. All right, go for it.

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1: Some tough news this morning. If you're looking to buy a home, the rate for a 30-year fixed mortgage now tops 7%. That's the first time since January last year. The National Association of Realtors says to also expect 7% as the new normal. Mortgage rates are now at their highest point, their highest level in either of President Trump's two terms. CNN's Matt Egan has a closer look on what all this means. So what are you looking at?
2: Well, Kate, home buyers right now, they're just facing this double whammy, right? Home prices are historically high, and now borrowing costs are very elevated. So the average rate on a 30-year fixed above 7% for the first time since the end of the Biden administration, up 5 weeks in a row. And this is a trend clearly moving in the wrong direction, because at this point last year, a mortgage rate was around 6.3%. 2 years ago, just before the presidential election, 6.1%. This is happening for a variety of reasons, including the sell-off in the bond market. But when you zoom out here, you can see how timing really is everything when it comes to getting a mortgage, right? Back in 2019, mortgage rates were around 4%. Then during COVID, some people were fortunate enough to get a mortgage for under 3%. Then inflation skyrocketed. Rates went through the roof. At one point, mortgage rates in 2023 were approaching 8%, but clearly moving in the wrong direction. And as you mentioned, some experts are warning 7%. This might just be the new normal. This is super frustrating for people who want to buy their first-time home, but they feel like they can't, right? Not at these prices, not at these rates. Also frustrating for people who do have a low mortgage rate, but they want to sell. They want to move, but they feel like they can't because they don't want to give up that mortgage rate. Let me just show you how this works out. So say you were in the market to get a $500,000 home with 10% down. Back in late February, mortgage rates were under 6%. That was before the war started. Monthly payments were around $3,500. But look at this. All because rates have gone up, monthly payments now above $3,800. So $300 more per month, right? That's $300 that's not going towards gas or groceries. It's not going to get you a nicer bathroom. It's just going towards interest. And over the course of a year, that really adds up, right? You're looking at almost $4,000 more in cost. So you put it together, the higher rates go, the more unaffordable it is to buy a home, and the more it just makes it feel like the American dream of home ownership is out of reach.
1: Yeah, that has been the trend for quite some time. It's not been going the other direction in a bit. It's good to see you, Matt. Thank you very much for this. Sarah?
3: All right, thank you, Kate. Breaking overnight, the medical director of a Pittsburgh Children's Hospital stabbed to death in a violent home invasion. His wife also injured in the attack. What we're learning about the suspect this morning, and Stanford University apologizing for an ad that used AI to change a student's race and gender.
4: One of the most haunted houses in America.

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1: All right, happening today, new testimony in the murder trial of a former American Idol contestant accused of killing his wife. Now, much of the focus has been on the woman with whom Caleb Flynn was having an affair. She spent days in the stand discussing thousands of text messages she exchanged with him. Jurors also heard audio of an AI-generated love song that investigators found on Flynn's phone.

0: with us now, CNN's Jean Casares. That's a pretty odd moment right there where the defendant wouldn't lift his eyes while that song was playing.
1: It was something else. 107,000 texts, 107,000, and they were deleting them constantly. They were on all different platforms. Aaliyah was really in charge of how to delete things. And then she went to Florida in January. It's interesting. And lo and behold, her iPhone dropped in the ocean, so she lost it. And then her Mac computer, she left on a plane or somewhere, so she lost those devices. But with forensic analysis, they were able to find texts. She had to read one yesterday in the courtroom with Lindsay's mother, father, and her sister in the gallery. Listen to what she had to admit she said.
2: I said, do you know how badly I want to say F it to any rules and any barriers and just love you with my entire heart for the rest of my life?
3: Next message.

0: $64,281.
1: Sorry. I just wish I didn't say this.
0: What was the message said?
1: I didn't mean it. It says I want to kill her, Caleb.
0: Who said that?
1: Me.
0: Next message.
1: I said it so bad.
0: Next message.
1: He said that makes two of us.
2: So she admitted that she wanted to kill her. Now, on cross-examination, the defense focused in on almost every text message. He said he hated his wife, Ashley, hated her. Did you ever think maybe he didn't hate her, that maybe actually he loved her a bit? And she admitted that. Also focused in on the fact she had an obsession with the wife, absolute obsession. Watch this.
1: I said on October 21st, I can't be stuck in it anymore. You promised you'd leave her. If you want your girl's full freaking time, then you can't have me ever again. And you have chosen that, so I have to release you and let you go.
0: And how did he respond?
1: He said, I understand. I said, I'm done with my heart being played with. Either you leave her and choose me or stay with her and choose that life.
2: Now, Alyssa Botner has not been charged with anything at all, but the defense theory is that it was someone else. It was someone that came into that home and had motive to kill Ashley Flynn.
3: Oof, all right, that is some pretty, pretty provocative testimony there. Jean Casares, thank you so much. More to come after today. Kate?
4: There are new details in the death investigation now of Nolan Wells. A state autopsy apparently found no water in his lungs, though officials say he drowned. What questions that is now raising. And a powerful and rare early fall nor'easter is hitting the East Coast right now. Millions of people are going to feel the impact of the storm. So when and where you will need to be watching out. And for more of the stories you need to know to get your day going, my show Five Things is streaming on the CNN app and CNN All Access right now and every morning.

0: No time like October.
1: New this morning, while Chinese President Xi Jinping is enjoying a lavish visit and constant praise from President Trump, sources tell CNN that intelligence groups inside China are passing intel to Iran that's helping the country take aim at American targets in the Middle East. What's unclear? What role, if any, the Chinese government is playing in this? CNN's Zachary Cohen is following this for us. It is a juxtaposition that for a lot of people will be hard to swallow. What are you learning?
2: Yeah, that's right, Sarah. We're told by multiple sources that recent U.S. intelligence assessments credit support coming from China for helping Iran improve its targeting of U.S. bases and ships to the Strait of Hormuz in recent months. And this includes a July strike that multiple sources pointed to on a U.S. base in Jordan that killed three U.S. service members. We're told that this strike was enabled by imagery provided by Chinese groups and that, frankly, Iran would not have been capable of hitting that U.S. facility with such precision if it were not for that Chinese assistance. And so additionally, we're told that Chinese geospatial data has helped Iran track ships through the Strait of Hormuz and continue to credibly threaten them even as the U.S. is conducting escort operations there, trying to increase the flow of oil and other energy material through that key waterway. And this really does explain in part how Iran has become more accurate over the last several months, despite that months-long bombing campaign by the U.S. And it also reflects some new tactics that we've seen and sources have described from Iran just in the last few months, including in the Strait of Hormuz, where they've launched a series of drone attacks aided by Chinese targeting support, too. So this all, as you mentioned, comes as President Xi Jinping, the Chinese leader, is in Washington meeting with President Trump. The Trump administration has really been wary of publicly criticizing China for multiple reported over multiple reports of providing support to Iran during this war. But we are told that, broadly speaking, Chinese support for Iran was expected to come up when those two leaders met yesterday and again today.
1: Zach Cohen, great reporting from you. Thank you so much. I do appreciate it. Kate?
3: Some breaking news come out of Ukraine. President Zelensky told reporters overnight that President Trump has made a final decision, in his words, to give Ukraine the license to allow the country to build its own Patriot missiles. This is, of course, after a lot of back and forth, something Zelensky's been asking for a long time. And a reminder, the President Trump has appeared to make the, has made this promise before and gone back, appearing to make the same promise during the NATO summit in Turkey in July, only to later walk that back. Zelensky is also saying now that the United States has proposed a new trilateral meeting between Russia and Ukraine and the United States. Russia says, though, there's no concrete details, but it could take place, quote unquote, soon. CNN has reached out to the White House for more detail, waiting a response. While we wait for that response, let me bring in right now Gordon Sondland, the former U.S. ambassador to the European Union during Trump's first term. It's good to see you, Ambassador. Thanks for coming in. I want to get to both the let's start here. But then I do want to ask you also about the meeting with China today. Well, we're hearing from Zelensky here about maybe it's on a technical level in a three-way format, a new trilateral meeting. I mean, what do you think the chances are the meeting really happens now between these three? Three leaders might be definitely a stretch, but at least these three, Ukraine, Russia, and the United States. And what do you expect at this point?
4: Well, I hope the meeting does not happen until both sides are really ready for the meeting. I think it would be very unfortunate, and it would set any negotiations that have been successful so far back a long way if the, you know, the leaders meet and it turns into a cluster. Which we don't want. In terms of the Patriot licensing that was just talked about previously, I think the first time the president threw that out, it was just sort of, I'm thinking about this. I think this is a real jab at Russia now, now that they're actually going to go forward with this. It's going to take a long time to build those Patriots, but it's really going to put Ukraine in a very, very strong position in the future if they can survive the winter.
3: Yeah, that's surviving the winter has been obviously a key focus. But hearing Zelensky and the way he put it to reporters, I think kind of via some voice notes, was that he emphasized that "I have made a final decision" is what he is kind of quoting the President Trump is saying. You think this time could be the final time?
4: I do. I think there's been a lot of lobbying of the president, not only by the Ukrainians, but also internally, that this is the right thing to do. Again, it's not going to happen overnight. Production is going to take quite some time. But the fact that he's released this intellectual property to the Ukrainians will be a big blow to Russia. At the same time, he can continue to talk to Putin without Putin feeling that the U.S. has all of a sudden escalated on its own accord. It's saying, look, we're just, you know, helping the Ukrainians build their own weapons. That's
3: it. And just even the announcement, if it is a final announcement, the weight of that and what that means is to come can have its own effect, as you're alluding to here, just the message in and of itself. Let me ask you then about what we're talking about with the President Trump hosting Chinese President Xi Jinping. And Zach Cohen's reporting there on the new evidence that China has been helping Iran to pull off this war. What do you do with this reporting and this intelligence setting against the backdrop of this huge state visit?
4: Well, look, it's not a surprise at all that China is helping Iran. China wasn't very happy about our incursion into Venezuela. So what you have is you have principle-to-principle diplomacy between the president and Premier Xi. But while that's going on, you have both sides taking pot shots at one another. Unfortunately, the pot shot that the Chinese took by helping Iran harmed some U.S. assets, you know, in the Gulf region. But I can tell you, this was no surprise to anyone. And the Chinese do not want to make it easy for us to decapitate and change the regime in Iran. The current regime in Iran is very friendly to China, and they want to keep it that way.
3: Do you think that the United States could get China to stop aiding Iran?
4: Not really. I think they can tone things down. I think China is hanging back to see if we and the Israelis and others do something very decisive. I think China will take their marbles and go home vis-a-vis Iran. But as long as things are at a stalemate, I think China is just sort of, you know, aiding and abetting, if you will, without directly getting involved in the conflict. And that's very, very typical in these, you know, major power conflicts.
3: There's a briefing at the kind of around the UN, of course, with the Iranian president and reporters. And during it, the Iranian president denied accusations that Iran was trying to kill President Trump. The way that he put it is, it has never been the position of the Iranian government, overtly or covertly, to seek to assassinate Trump or his family members. Do you believe it? And is it a good sign for a possible opening of diplomatic talks again?
4: Well, that's the textbook definition of the big lie. And the big lie is when you take something so obvious and you turn it around 180 degrees. That is absolutely their objective, to kill Trump. It is absolutely their objective to have a nuclear weapon and to deploy the nuclear weapon. So everything the Iranians have been saying in the last few days on the lead up to UNGA and otherwise are complete bullshit.
3: In the words of the of always the diplomat, Ambassador Gordon Sondland, it's good to see you, Ambassador. Thank you so much.
5: That's how you know someone's a former diplomat, right? When they end an interview with that word.
3: I do have to say, though, I think one Gordon Sondland did still talk that way quite a bit when he was ambassador.
5: Quite possible in this case.
3: Thank you.
5: All right, this morning, tens of millions of people on the East Coast are in the path of this rare and dangerous nor'easter all the way from North Carolina to New England. Coastal flooding, powerful winds that could top 50 miles per hour, and huge potential rain totals all expected. I'm going to get right to CNN affiliate News 12 New Jersey reporter Lauren Dew, who is in Bayhead, New Jersey. The sea's already kicking up behind you there, Lauren. What are you seeing and feeling?
6: Yeah, good morning. You know what? This is basically where the worst spot of the weather will be. We are right at the bottom of the dunes here, the protective dunes here in Bayhead on Howe Street. And the waves are really intense here. The wind as well. There's nothing protecting us from the wind. So we are getting hit with those northeasterly winds head on. We could see every bit of these 12-foot waves that are breaking out here as we turn towards the northeast and really take in this storm in full. You could see those waves. Look at the curl as they come down and the spray. from the wind that's kicking up, and then all just the washing machine effect of the water. You have a couple of people that are coming down here to take pictures as safely as they can. Officials are recommending no one to go in the water, and you probably notice there's no surfers out here as well. This water is just way too choppy to be in, and there's already beach erosion as you look at where the beach entrances are. I mean, that is a should be a gradual slope, and instead they're just sharp cutoffs here, so beach erosion will be extreme. And that is coming from Bayhead Police letting residents know that these northeasterly winds have really been beating up our Jersey shoreline here, and they've been dealing with these winds for about 7 days. So everyone really wants this storm to get out of here, because as you know, we do these multi-million dollar beach replenishment projects, and we're just watching millions of dollars just wash away. But they also are protecting the Jersey Shore that we love so much and all the homes that are here in Bayhead. So you can see the protective fencing is up as well. That's also helping the dunes out. It's certainly putting pressure on the homeowners that live here. We have the tidal flooding, the coastal flooding, that's going to be a concern, and that's going to be getting worse going into the day tomorrow, and that is each high tide cycle. This, by the way, you're looking at high tide, takes about an hour or so to get back into those back bays, so more to come out of the Jersey Shore. That is the very latest from Bayhead. Back to you in the studio.
5: Lauren Dew, thank you so much for that, giving us a good sense of what's happening in New Jersey. It's really just the beginning there and will go on for some time. Some of the worst impacts of this storm will be further north along the Massachusetts coast and the islands. With us now is Michael Cranston, chief of the fire department in Nantucket, about 30 miles off the coast of Massachusetts. Chief, it's great to see you this morning. I've seen some pretty severe forecasts and predictions for Nantucket. What are some of the worst that you've seen in terms of rain totals and wind speeds?
7: So it's fluctuated a very little, John, and good morning. Right now we're looking at about 2 to 4 inches of rain that we're expecting over the course of a few days, starting today, probably wrapping up sometime Monday. So that's our big concern, with some flooding downtown in our areas where we normally get flooding, but because of the high tides correlating with the storm, we believe that the flooding is going to be a little bit worse than normal. So it's going to be a long duration event. Our main concern is the flooding in the northeast.

0: flooding in the northeast winds around high tide. Also, beach erosion obviously is a big thing. So those are our big concerns.
1: So obviously, Nantucket is an island, and for people not lucky enough to have ever been, you should all go. It's beautiful. Maybe wait till the fall when it's normally the most beautiful, but not this weekend. So what are some of the complications with people getting on and off the island right now? I heard there were long lines yesterday.
0: So there were long lines yesterday of people getting off the island. And, you know, fortunately, the summer season has wound down a little bit. But a lot of people, because of the timing of the storm, were able to cancel their plans for the upcoming weekend. So those have been good things for us. The less people here, the less concerned we are about safety, obviously. But, you know, the biggest thing is just to make sure that people that are here heed the advice of the town leaders and stay off the roads in the worst of it. Stay away from the beaches, stay away from the flooding, any down power lines and those types of things, stay away from. Call 911 if you see that. I can tell you that Nantucket is very prepared for this. We have National Grid on the island with pre-positioned crews. We do have some challenges over here because everything has to come by air or boat, and there could be some service disruptions. We're already seeing that, as a matter of fact, but we're prepared, and we have people on the island. All of the town leaders have met with every department. We've met with our partners, both on the mainland, Emergency Management of Massachusetts, and we've met with our local hospitals, the airport. We do have a nursing home. We've met with the nursing home staff as well. So we feel like we're well prepared for this event.
1: Chief Michael Cranston, we're wishing you the best of luck over the next few days. I have a sense if you're on Nantucket right now, you're probably there for a little while. So just sit tight, everyone, and rest assured you'll get through this. Appreciate it. Sarah?
2: All right. Thank you, John. The parents of Nolan Wells say a newly released autopsy report and cell phone analysis are giving them more reason to keep searching for answers about how their son died. A week after a grand jury found no evidence of criminal wrongdoing, the family's highlighting findings they believe deserve closer scrutiny, including an autopsy that ruled the cause and manner of death as, quote, are best classified as undetermined, and phone data that say raises new questions about Wells' final hours. The family's attorney says the autopsy found no fluid or debris in Wells' airways, a detail they argue doesn't fit a typical drowning. They're also pointing to a forensic review of Wells' cell phone that they say suggests the phone remained on a boat after the 18-year-old was believed to have been left behind on Horn Island. The tech expert hired by the family also says Snapchat content was deleted from the phone after Wells no longer had possession of it. Kate?
3: So this morning, there's outrage on Stanford University's campus after the university used AI to alter a student's race and gender in a campus dining ad. CNN's Jason Carroll spoke to the student, a male Hispanic student, who was erased from the original picture and replaced with an AI-generated image of a female black student. Watch this.
4: It may look harmless enough, photos showing smiling, racially diverse group of students eating together on campus, but it's the same photo, which appeared in a Stanford University banner last week, that has left some students outraged and raised questions about the abuse of AI. This is what the original 2024 photo really looks like. Again, take a look to see how it was altered. The Hispanic student replaced with an AI version of a black female student, while the other two students' features were altered.
5: I did feel pretty upset with the actions of the university.
4: Billy Ramirez, who was majoring in biology, is the student in the original photo. He says he first found out about the AI photo swap from a friend.
5: I don't think it's mainly about the discussion of me being swapped with like a black woman, but it's more about my Latino identity kind of being erased in that photo and how I pride myself in being Mexican.
4: The Stanford Review, an independent student newspaper, was the first to break the story.
6: I think this story was a perfect storm of abuse of AI, questions around diversity policies in universities.
7: The goal was diversity, and they strayed so far from it.
4: A university spokesperson said, "We have reviewed the matter and confirmed that AI was used to alter the image in violation of university policy. The banners with the image in question have been removed. Stanford's AI

0: policy is clear. The use of AI in producing or altering images of Stanford people, events, research facilities, or achievements is strictly prohibited.
1: It's kind of unacceptable. You know, Stanford is a place where they actually pride themselves on having students from like over 60 different countries in their incoming class. Like, they have diversity. They shouldn't need to fabricate it.
0: This isn't the first time universities have been caught altering photos in the name of diversity. Long before AI, in 2000, the University of Wisconsin-Madison was caught using Photoshop in an effort to make the school appear more diverse, while in 2019, York College of Pennsylvania was accused of doing the same.
2: It honestly doesn't seem that different than what has happened in the past. It's just a particular use in this age with AI that makes it so much easier to get to that point.
0: Ramirez says this experience has taught him an unexpected lesson.
3: Just a wake-up call for Stanford to increase its diversity rates, because if you pride yourself so much in diversity, you have to swap a student who's Hispanic into another race and gender to kind of showcase to the world it's diverse. Well, actually, like, you need to take action.
4: Our thanks to Jason for that. A pediatrician stabbed to death in his bed during a home invasion with his wife right beside him. What we now know about the suspect. And Robot Gone Wild. What happens when Sarah Seidner tries to have a discussion with robot designers touting the capabilities of their machines to fight humans? Well, guess what? They work.
5: One of the most haunted houses in America.

0: Anderson Cooper 360, weeknights at 8 on CNN.
1: Developing this morning, a doctor in the Pittsburgh area is dead. His wife is fighting for her life after they were both stabbed. Investigators said that the attack happened in the couple's home while they were sleeping. This morning, a suspect has been charged in the case. CNN's Rafael Romo is following all of this. This is an awful scenario. What are you learning about what happened?
2: Yeah, that's right, Sarah. Awful, awful, completely awful. The doctor's wife told police in a criminal complaint that both she and her husband, Dr. Idris Evans, woke up to a man in his underwear stabbing them in bed with a kitchen knife after midnight Thursday, and they began fighting back to the best of their ability as the mother yelled for their children to flee. That's what she told police. Allegheny County Police said in a statement that officers responded to the Edgewood home in the Pittsburgh area shortly after midnight to find Evans and his wife with multiple stab wounds each and took them to a hospital where Evans was pronounced dead. According to police, his wife remains in critical condition. Their alleged attacker was taken into custody the very same night. Police say the suspect, identified as 32-year-old Elijah Hemingway, was found behind a nearby home by a canine unit. Hemingway had bleeding lacerations on his hands and was taken to a local hospital for treatment, police said. This is how police described what they found when they arrived at the scene.
3: It was a very violent scene. The bedroom furniture broken, mirrors broken. It was a very graphic scene.
4: I understand that they had two children and they home at the time?
3: They do have two children, and yes, they were home at the time. They are uninjured. They were able to flee the house to a neighbor's house safely.
2: And Sarah, this is hard to listen. Officials also said the mother yelled out for their children, ages 8 and 12, to flee to a neighbor's house, according to court documents. And the children were able to escape safely. Hemingway, the suspect, faces multiple charges, including homicide, aggravated assault, burglary, and criminal trespass, according to police. And CNN is working to determine if he has legal representation. Dr. Evans was a 46-year-old pediatric critical care physician at the University of Pittsburgh Medical Center Children's Hospital of Pittsburgh and an assistant professor of critical care medicine at the University of Pittsburgh, according to the medical center. In a statement to CNN, UPMC said that UPMC and University of Pittsburgh community is deeply saddened by the tragic loss. Dr. Evans was a dedicated caregiver and valued member of our hospital and university communities. Our thoughts are with his family, loved ones, and colleagues during this difficult time. Officials have not provided any information on any motive in the attack, and Sarah, police say investigators are working to determine whether Evans and Hemingway knew each other. Now back to you.
1: There's so many disturbing details, but you cannot help but think of those children, 8 and 12, who had to live through this. I can't imagine what they are going through at this hour. Rafael Romo, thank you. Thank you so much for that story. Kate?
5: So there's a moment caught on camera in an Arizona courtroom that is wild. A family member of a murder victim now accused of attacking the defendant during a sentencing hearing. The defendant was charged with killing a 27-year-old man on military leave while he was trying to buy a car. That victim's father-in-law was testifying about how great of a husband he was to his daughter before then lunging and hitting the man charged multiple times. He was the father-in-law then was arrested and, though, ultimately released. Today, cities across the country are celebrating Dolly Parton Appreciation Day. The date, September 25th, is a nod to the late country music legend's tune, 9 to 5. Get it? Working 9 to 5. I love it. In Nashville, Garth Brooks, Trisha Yearwood are donating 100% of the proceeds from their Friends in Low Places bar to the Nashville Public Library and Parton's Imagination Library. Other cities are holding fundraisers and also hosting days of service to honor Dolly Parton and her wonderful philanthropy throughout her life. So we showed you that first ever man versus robot boxing match. Happened in San Francisco and went maybe how you would expect when you see that the thing looked like a Terminator. A YouTube influencer was involved, wound up kicked in the gut and knocked off his feet. Then comes this. When Sarah Seidner interviews the man behind that Terminator robot.
1: Can you control him right now and show us a little bit about how he works?
6: Yeah, let's show some moves here. Hopefully he doesn't kill me. All right.
1: That's the hope.
6: All right, let's activate the rec mode. Come on. Rec mode. All right, go for it.
5: Yep. More of Sarah's talk with the CEO of Rec coming up. John?
7: I hope they have their camera equipment insured. That's all I can say.
5: I know, but like, was it on a stand? Was that? Is there a person? Is there a human involved?
7: If there was, he's on the ground now.
1: There's human involved, and it was redonkulous. Bye now.
7: More to come on that later. In the meantime, what's going on in the NFL? The Green Bay Packers might not be good. Let's get right to CNN's Coy Wire. This was a pretty crazy game last night, and Bijan Robinson's a pretty good runner.
8: Oh, my goodness. Full disclosure for folks out there, I played for the Atlanta Falcons. After an 0-2 start, Dirty Bird fans, wings were folded, tail between our legs. The internet was absolutely cooking us. Well done. Justified. I'd been telling people, though, this team, John, could surprise people Thursday night at Lambeau. Falcons fans' hearts started smiling again. Michael Penix Jr., back from ACL surgery, first game in nearly a year, shook off a rough start and threw for 256 yards and a touchdown. Drake London, 194 receiving yards. And how about Bijan, he gone Robinson, 194 on the ground. Shout out to the O-line. It's the third time Bijan and Drake have each topped 150 yards in their respective categories in the same game, most by any teammate duo in NFL history. Jeff Ulbrich's defense brought the heat. 11 hits on Jordan Love, just 17 rushing yards allowed, and Xavier Watts closing with an interception. Falcons 35, Packers 14 in the prime time. Excuse us, Falcons fans, while we unfold our wings. Historic day for Chicago sports fans at Wrigley Field witnessed rare air. In the first inning against the Marlins, they watched their MVP favorite Pete Crow Armstrong steal his way into the exclusive 40-40 club. At least 40 home runs, 40 stolen bases in one season. Only six other players had done it before him. And their Cubbies clinched a second straight postseason with a nervy 2-1 win. Now, just 2 minutes before that, the Chicago White Sox completed a comeback that sounds made up. After consecutive 100 loss seasons, they're headed to the playoffs. First team in MLB history to pull that off. 9-1 win over the Royals, clinching a wild card spot. They can still chase the division. How happy, though, was Japanese star Munetaka Murakami? The champagne-soaked clubhouse gives us our answer. Listen to this.
9: Mune, your first clubhouse celebration, rated on a scale of 1 to 10. How's it going so far?
10: 初めてのクラブハウスのセレブレーション 1 から 10 です。大満の気持ちいかがですか?
11: 100!
10: Oh!
11: No, 10! 100!
9: Just what does it mean just to be able to celebrate it with this team?
10: こうやってみんなチームメイトと一緒にお祝いできる気持ちはいかがですか?
11: I'm Japanese!
8: That man just gave us a universal response, John, for everything. Having a good day? 100. One extra fries in your bag? 100. That was pure joy.
7: Fantastic, Coy Wire. I gotta love that. This show, very much 100. Brand new era of CNN News Central starts now.
1: We begin with the breaking news. A nor'easter bearing down on millions along the East Coast throughout the weekend. Dangerously high winds and serious flooding already impacting coastal communities from Maryland to Jersey. Pomp, circumstance, and little substance. The U.S.-China summit resumes in Washington. The niceties with no demands have even some Republicans questioning the president's tactics. And a carjacking leads to a high-speed chase. At one point, police units are sort of herding the car like cattle. How this madness ended there in Florida. I'm Sarah Seidner with John Berman and Kate Baldwin. This is CNN News Central.
7: All right, the breaking news. More than 40 million people in the path of a rare fall nor'easter this morning, including us. Coastal flooding, powerful winds, and heavy rain all in the forecast. Smashing waves already hitting in North Carolina. crashing up and over the pier at Nag's Head. The water breached sand dunes that protected a road, wiping away pretty much the road. No road left there after that water passed through. The storm will hit for days all the way up to Maine. Parts of Massachusetts and Rhode Island could get a month's worth of rain over the weekend. I want to get right to CDM meteorologist Allison Chinchar, who is watching this closely to tell us, you know, where and when, because it's kind of a long time, right?
12: It is, and it's a lot of places, too. The where is really going to be from the Carolinas all the way up through Maine. So much of the eastern seaboard is going to see some type of impact from this system over the next couple of days. We're already starting to see the winds beginning to tick up around 20 to 25 miles per hour for the sustained winds, gusting up around 30 to 35. And it's all thanks to this low pressure system right here that is going to ever so slowly begin to creep up the East Coast and edge just a little bit closer, especially by Saturday. So here's a look by this evening. Again, starting to shift a little bit to the north, but again, not very much movement here in just the next 12 to 24 hours. By Saturday morning, you can see it's kind of parallel right there with Delaware. So again, still not much movement. And then by late Saturday, we start to see it take a little bit more of a westward turn, bringing it even closer to areas like New Jersey and New York, and all of those heavy rain bands continuing to pummel these areas again from Maryland all the way up through Maine. Now, late into the day Saturday, that's when you're going to start to see some of the worst conditions for places like Providence as well as Boston, but many others, that begins today. We look at rainfall rates. Many of these areas are going to look at about 4 to 6 inches of rain. This is just through Sunday. Keep in mind, this is a slow-moving system. There will be even more rain that we add to it on Monday. So you're talking a lot of rain in some of these cases, a month's worth, especially for portions of Massachusetts and Rhode Island, and then that's just going to be in the next few days.
7: Yeah, 4 to 6 inches of rain in Boston. That's not really a thing. They see very much there. If they get that much, that's going to be a little bit of an issue. Allison Chinchar, thank you very much for that. Kate.
5: So we are now less than 40 days away from November's midterm elections. And in several states, people are already voting. Just yesterday, absentee voting started getting underway in the key battleground of Michigan. So far, at least 20 states have absentee or mail-in ballots available for voters. And this morning, we have new CNN reporting of the Trump administration's plans now ahead of the midterms to ramp up efforts in a big way to send monitors to the polls on Election Day. One administration official calling it, quote, the biggest DOJ election observer effort in history. CNN's learned that the Justice Department plans to deploy more than 1,000 election monitors at polling places across the country. And separately, the RNC says that the party's training its own what they're calling special monitors to scrutinize voting machines. Joining me right now is Democratic Congresswoman from Michigan, Debbie Dingell. It's good to see you, Congresswoman. Thanks for being here. The biggest DOJ election observer effort in history. Hundreds more than the Biden administration deployed in 2024 is what they're saying. What is your reaction to that?
13: So I obviously am concerned that we may see people trying to impact the election, trying to intimidate people. But what we have to do is to be prepared. And I think Democrats across the country at all levels, federal, state, and local, are prepared. We, too, are training people. We are trying to make sure that there are poll watchers at every single poll across the country. And, you know, former Vice President Harris was here in Michigan on Thursday, and I joined her at an NAACP event, and she told the group, vote big so you can't rig. So what we really have to do is just make sure that we get a very, very significant turnout of people who are concerned about the future of this country. And we're going to be observant. We're going to be prepared. We're going to be ready.
5: So I know you love polls. And I say that facetiously, polling numbers. But, you know, let's go in the Wayback Machine to 2016, as you were one of few saying that you were not sensing what the polls were saying when it came to Hillary Clinton's chances. Let's fast forward to today, though. And I would like to get kind of your vibe check now, less than 40 days out, of what you're seeing and hearing on the ground in Michigan amongst your constituents. The latest CNN polling this week shows a bleaker picture for Republicans than midterm 4 years ago, that, you know, Democrats have an 8-point lead nationally.
12: Does it feel like that in Michigan?
13: So this state is competitive. I'm not going to sugarcoat it. I'd rather be us than the Republicans. You can't go anywhere, and you know I go a lot of places, from the grocery store to the gas station to farmers markets to union halls, where people are hurting. They're concerned about the cost of what it is to go to the grocery store. If I fill my car, which I do every week, somebody comes and yells at me at the gas station about how expensive the gasoline is. And that is impacting how people feel. But we've got, just in the Senate race, Republicans have already bought $90 million. 1 month, $90 million of advertising in the Senate race. They are trying to do everything that they can to smear the character of people. So I'd rather be us than them, but I'm going to be very clear. And we are playing competitive. Everybody is working hard. We've got ground games. We're turning out people. There is money up on air on the other side, too. Michigan's competitive right now. I think the congressional races, there are more competitive congressional races than people realize. But the Senate race is competitive. And I'd rather be where Abdul is than where Mike Rogers is. But it's not, neither of them is one.
12: So speaking of the price of gas, the price of diesel, there are a lot of Republicans right now calling for a diesel export ban in order to try to, they say, bring down prices and help, you know, farmers, help everyone, because diesel powers, you know, powers everything that gets us our things. The Energy Secretary, Chris Wright, seems to be supporting it. Trump said he's considering it, but groups, including the Chamber of Commerce, say, are against it, saying that it is going to backfire and actually increase prices in the end. Where are you on this?
13: I'm studying it. I am very concerned about how people are hurting and the price goes up. You know, the rumors that we're going to see strikes or those kinds of things, which I think do not happen. We got to be very careful of the consequences of any actions we take. And I want to be very clear. What we do on the cost of gasoline and diesels, we need to make sure it's not political, but it's something that's going to actually lower the price of the cost of diesels. And I hope when this election's over that we can ultimately get out of the war in Iran and get gasoline prices and diesel prices back down to a rate that is not killing our farmers, our truck drivers, and everybody's paying the cost because the cost of transportation is being added into the cost of goods.
12: Yeah. Congresswoman Debbie Dingell, thank you so much. It's good to have you on. John.
7: All right. New testimony in the murder trial of a former American Idol contestant accused of killing his wife. The dramatic testimony from the woman with whom the defendant was having an affair. And a stolen vehicle strikes a bus while trying to escape police, leaving dozens injured. More than a dozen, I should say. And then a crane falls on top of a house, crushing the roof. And then a second crane snaps onto the house while trying to remove the first one. There, the crane.
14: With the Vinted app, Megan turns her closet into cash.

0: I picked the boring one.
1: Otter, the AI meeting agent.
2: We're giving you a live look now at Norfolk, Virginia, where you can see there is already some flooding, and that is because of the nor'easter that is rolling up and down the East Coast. This morning, millions are seeing the early impact of the rare early fall nor'easter that is getting stronger and threatening serious damage up and down the East Coast. Some areas of Virginia already seeing localized flooding like you're seeing there. Coastal flooding and heavy rain made worse by the timing of the full moon tomorrow. It has raised high tide levels day by day. And a similar scene expected in New York City, where urban flooding and wind gusts up to 50 miles per hour are possible starting as soon as tonight. Joining us now is New York City's Emergency Management Commissioner, Christina Farrell. Thank you so much for being here. I do appreciate it. You're there in your car. You're ready. What is the most dangerous element of the storm that is forecasted to hit New York?
3: Yeah, good morning. So like you said, you know, there is with this nor'easter that it is hitting us early in the season, we are looking at high winds, which can always be concerning with trees, especially as it rains. The ground can get saturated. It's easier for trees to fall down on highways, residential areas, and also the coastal flooding. New York City is, of course, a coastal city. We have coastal flooding warnings for much of the coastal areas, southern Queens, Brooklyn, Staten Island, and, you know, so we're monitoring that in addition to the rain.
2: Are you out there monitoring? I'm hoping that you're in the passenger seat. I think you are. Are you out there monitoring right now?
3: I'm not
2: or
3: driving.
2: Are you just, you're heading to work?
3: I've been out. You know, we're checking on things, making sure that everything is in place, getting our staff in place. We've been coordinating with all of the agencies within the city, you know, over the last several days. We've been talking to the communities, to the elected officials, to everyone, you know, so people understand, like you said, with the high tide, you know, the water could go up several feet, and we want to make sure that everyone is prepared. They know to move their cars to higher ground, any basement property, things like that, for the different tide cycles this evening and through the weekend.
2: Well, we're looking at pictures from Norfolk, Virginia, where you're already seeing some flooding in the city. And New York has certainly seen that because it's been the city's wettest summer in 5 years. And the city has seen sort of flooding in different boroughs. Are you worried about whether the infrastructure can handle this pounding after dealing with multiple floods this summer?
3: Yeah, so like you said, we have been, you know, battle tested, as it were, over the last few months. You know, this we haven't seen as much coastal flooding. That's been more the intensity, you know, as heavier rain comes, the sewers can get overwhelmed temporarily. And so that is why we have all the agencies together with us. We work with the MTA that runs the trains. We're working with parks, with the NYPD, FDNY, the state. We bring everyone together. We look at the hazards and we focus to coordinate and get it through. But we will be working all weekend. You know, we're always concerned. We always want to mitigate the impacts, but we feel prepared. And, you know, we appreciate all the actions that the community is taking to do this along with us.
2: What are you warning residents and visitors alike to do in light of this storm, which is well on its way? And we're seeing a lot of the effects in the video from Maryland, from Virginia, and from other states.
3: Yeah, so we have been working with the community, you know, for different events that could be moved. It is still the United Nations General Assembly in the city, which is a very busy time. So, you know, if there are events that can be moved inside or that can be postponed, we've been working through that. Notify NYC is our alert system. We have about 1.6 million New Yorkers that are signed up for that. But we also have an app and we have a text group so people can easily come on and off if they're visiting. And so we've been sending out a lot of messaging about the winds, about potential flooding, about what's going to happen in the coastal areas. And we do that in 14 languages. And so really getting the word out and making sure that people understand the hazards and what we're here to do for them to help them.
2: Yeah, it's good to have that because you do have so many people also from out of town here at the UNGA, as you mentioned. But always New York is filled with people who love to visit as well as the residents here. So many people to inform about this. We are hoping that it isn't as bad as it looks. I think that's the best we can do. And I see you're out there already sort of checking on the city. Christina Farrell, I do appreciate you taking the time this morning. Okay.
0: So amid all the dire warnings about the dangers of AI development, how fast it's advancing, one top tech CEO is saying, quote, scaring people is irresponsible now. And a patient allegedly walks out of a hospital, carjacks a woman, and then leads police on a wild chase. And there's video on how it all ends. We'll be right back.
4: Touchdown! You probably know the

0: Aspen Dental. It's time to smile again.
1: Those driving the explosive and largely unregulated growth of AI. New CNN polling shows that 71% say the federal government is not doing enough to regulate AI. Anderson Cooper spoke with NVIDIA CEO Jensen Huang on the new warnings that unfettered AI could destroy humanity.
2: People are on the front lines of the frontier models, the frontier of this technology. They seem worried, whether it's researchers, engineers, or the CEOs, Dario Amodei, Sam Altman. They are raising alarms saying we need regulation. Aren't they the ones closest to these models who would know best about what is needed?
3: If they're worried about it, they should just stop. If the product is not safe, just don't release it.
2: It's that simple. I mean, these are multi-billion dollar companies. The competition
3: No, is that's what every company does. That's what we do. That's what a car company would do. That's what anybody would do. If you're,
2: but there's companies that have gone forward with products that, you know, are not safe or are risky, and they go forward anyway because of competition. That's why there's regulation.
3: Well, if a regulation is necessary, they ought to have self-restraint. If they're telling everybody that their product is unsafe, they obviously know it. They're publicly admitting it. They ought to just not release it.
4: Fascinating interview. Thanks to our Anderson Cooper for that. Coming up, new reporting this morning about the unprecedented effort by the Justice Department to dispatch more than 1,000 monitors at polling sites on the election day. And I spoke with the CEO of a company that is making robots that fight humans.
5: Activate the rec mode. Come on. Rec mode. All right, go for it.

0: About 39 days until the midterm elections, and we are starting to see some Republican candidates splitting from President Trump on issues, whether it be immigration, the war in Iran, even ICE. Why? What are they seeing? With us now, CNN chief data analyst Harry Enten. What might be one of the reasons some of these candidates are saying, you know what? A little distance might be good.
1: You know, we have been talking about how President Trump has historic unpopularity going into a midterm election, but I'm not quite sure that goes far enough when looking at the data, because when we break it down, the approval ratings by how strongly people feel, President Trump has the highest strongly disapproved rating going into a midterm election on record. Look at this. 50% of Americans now say that they strongly, strongly disapprove of the job that President Trump is doing. That is, they don't just dislike him. There's record hatred for the president of the United States going into a midterm. The previous record holder was Trump going into the 2018 midterm, but then he was only at 45%. Before that, it was George W. Bush going into the 06 midterm at 41%. So right now, what we're seeing is President Trump with record hatred towards him going into this midterm election. No wonder Republicans, at least some of them, are running away from him.
0: Okay. Is there a converse of this? Are we seeing any changes among those who say they really, really approve of him politically?
1: You know, President Trump has been historically polarizing, right? Yes, there are those people who really don't like him, dare I say, hate him. But there have also been those people who really love him, right? And those two counteracting forces have sometimes worked to the president's benefit, but not anymore. Why is that? Because take a look here. Okay. The strongly approve rating here, strongly approve of the president of the United States, where apparently something doesn't want me to share this. Anyway, strongly approve of the president of the United States. Someone is clicking through here. Here we go. Strongly approve.
0: Whoever the CNN system is playing with Harry's
1: wall.
0: You're
1: playing with me.
0: Please stop. If you are playing with his wall right now on the internal computer, stop. You can do it after we're done with
1: the segment. Thank you very much. Okay, right. Strongly approve of the president at this point in a midterm election. What you see here is Trump, look at this, just 18% strongly approve of the job that President Trump is doing. That's actually less than the average president going into a midterm at 27%. It's less than Trump had going into the 2018 midterm at 27%. So Trump actually has fewer people loving him than what we see with the average president. So what's going on here is normally Trump is able to counteract that strong hatred with strong love, but not anymore, as that strongly approved number has actually dipped below what we normally see for a president going into a midterm election.
0: A number so provocative, it can hardly stay
1: That's
0: on
1: exactly
0: the screen.
1: That's exactly right. Apparently, the number just wanted to jump off the screen.
0: All right. What about the key swing group independents?
1: Yeah, okay. So you see this 18%, right? And you see the strongly approved, and you see the strongly disapprove at 50%. What about the independents? Look at these numbers. Look at this. Independents on Trump with strong feelings. 56%. 56% of independents strongly disapprove of Trump compared to just 9% who strongly approve. Among the group that determines elections in this country, you see the hatred for the president of the United States. This is what the voters are saying. Now, north of 50%, it's a majority of them. And that is a difference, what Johnny B, of 47 points in the negative direction in terms of the strong feelings on Trump from independents.
0: Sending a strong signal, to be sure.
1: Sending a strong signal. And we got through it, Johnny B, despite the technical difficulties.
0: Harriet, and thank you very much.
1: Thank you, my friend.
0: Kate.
2: I shall take it. We are less than 40 days away from the election. There is new CNN reporting also today about an unprecedented effort by the Trump administration now to essentially blanket the polls with election monitors. The Justice Department saying it will dispatch more than 1,000 monitors to polling sites on Election Day, calling it the biggest election observer effort in history. CNN's Gabe Cohen helped break this story. He's here with us now. Gabe, what did you find?
3: Yeah, so Kate, it's not just the Trump administration and the Justice Department. It's also the RNC who is launching this enhanced effort to put more monitors at the polls. And to be clear, those two separate efforts, at this point, there's no clear evidence that there are going to be any disruptions at polling places or that any Americans are not going to be able to vote on Election Day. We want to make that very clear. But what we're seeing here from these records that we've been able to review is quite interesting. So the Justice Department, they have said that they're going to launch the biggest monitor effort in history during the midterms. They're going to have more than 1,000 monitors out there. And what we found is that some of the monitors that they have sent out during the primaries are actually attorneys who are now working within the administration who have some ties to the legal efforts to challenge or overturn the 2020 election in Trump's favor years ago. We also learned that there is this conservative attorney now working at DOJ who back in 2016 actually pled guilty to two misdemeanors and served 20 days in jail after he was accused of essentially committing a cyber attack in order to infiltrate a county elections website. So some of those folks have been out there at polling locations or at least near them during the midterms. Now, we have spoken with election officials in various parts of the country mm-hmm. who were out there during the primaries who said, look, this monitor program was business as usual. Okay. Everything went fine. And yet what we saw in Wyoming, a red state with red officials, Republican officials who said that there was this incident where two monitors, federal monitors there, were being very aggressive, they said, were trying to interview voters at polling locations, were trying to get information about voting machines. Mm-hmm. And actually, the Laramie County election director, Deborah Lee, who is a Republican, put out this statement, not just criticizing the Justice Department for those monitors, but saying, my advice to you if you are an election official in a red state is don't think this isn't going to happen to you. So that's from a Republican official. But again, to be clear, the Justice Department has defended the actions of their monitors, both in Wyoming and around the country. And at this point, we don't know what is going to happen on Election Day, but there has been this growing concern about, you know, this Justice Department has been overhauled, and is every one of these new attorneys, some of them with deep Trump ties, are they all going to follow the historical standards of this department, which has long sent monitors out to polling places, but not quite at this scale?
2: Yeah, it's the scale and who's going to be involved, as you're pointing to, that then now becomes a question. But it's great reporting, Gabe. Thank you so much for bringing it to us. Sarah?
4: All right. Thank you so much, Kate. Joining me now, White House correspondent at Semaphore, Shelby Talcott, and chief Washington correspondent for the Midas Touch Network, Scott McFarlane. Thank you both for being here. Let's start with the meeting that is ongoing, in the Xi Trump meeting, to be precise. It's pretty heavy on praise and pomp and circumstance. It seems a bit light on substance. Shelby, what are you observing in this meeting so far?
5: Yeah, I think that's exactly right. I think that there's a lot to talk about, right? You could talk about AI, you could talk about Iran, you could talk about trade. But in terms of major hardcore announcements, it's been really light on that. And to be fair, you know, I don't think that administration officials were expecting this meeting to go any other way. Before the Chinese leader came to Washington, I was talking to administration officials who were sort of tempering expectations on that front. But it has made, I think this is really interesting, some Republicans really frustrated. We talked to a number of Republicans ahead of this trip who were frustrated and confused by the sort of fanfare around this visit, particularly this close to an election. The White House's argument, of course, is that the president went to China earlier this summer, and so this is the president reciprocating that visit. But it's made a lot of Republicans kind of uncomfortable and frustrated that he's rolling out the red carpet while the Iran conflict is going on, while gas prices are high, and while a host of other issues are going on here in the U.S., you know, under 50 days before the midterm elections.
4: Yeah, I mean, all of those observations, a lot of people are wondering if there are going to be some demands before the end of Xi's trip here. To you, Scott, you know, Shelby mentioned AI, and while the country is really clear in polling about its fear of AI, without some kind of regulation, without being reined in some way, but the president is just continually bucking that strongly and saying, hey, look, I want to do what Xi is doing. Like, we want to just leave it alone. Why do you think that is, when you juxtapose that with the polling and the fact that the midterm is just around the corner?
6: Yeah, voters aren't being subtle about this. I mean, they're being unequivocal. This is a profound concern. If you look at the front page in Terre Haute, Indiana, 24 hours ago, there were three stories about AI and flock cameras on the front page. It's an all-consuming issue in so many communities where they're worried about those police cameras, worried about the jobs that AI can steal, and worried about the economic and environmental impacts from east to west. It's a big deal. I'm wondering about the optics of all this, though, Sarah. That state dinner last night had sea bass and pumpkin soup and cherry dessert. I was talking to the food bank in Lorain, Ohio last night. They have a threefold increase in what they're paying for the diesel. They have to substitute chicken for beef because they can't afford it anymore. They're giving out beans instead of meat for protein because of costs. It just doesn't look right to have the, I guess, the white-gloved red carpet dinner at this moment in time.
4: Yeah, that's a juxtaposition. There's another juxtaposition happening here, Shelby, that I want you to talk to me about. You know, during the visit with Xi, there was this ad that was released. It's really sort of a pro-Trump ad talking about defeating communism while the president is actually kind of buttering up the Chinese president. How do you explain this, and what are some of the things surrounding this ad that have caught your attention?
5: Yeah, this is really interesting. That part in particular has caught my eye, not just because of this Xi meeting, but also because, you know, the Republicans writ large have really tried to make this sort of a referendum on the more progressive wing of the Democratic Party, right? They're taking people like Mamdani and sort of saying, these are the leaders of the Democratic Party now. They are too far left. You're going to risk going into communism, going into socialism. That's Republicans' arguments heading into this midterm election. And you're seeing on one hand how the president himself is echoing that message, but at the same time, he is hosting a multi-day event with the Chinese leader, and at the same time he is going to New York City and hanging out with Mayor Mamdani, who he has a unusually sort of, I think, good relationship with, that going into this people were skeptical that they were going to have that sort of a good relationship and a good rapport. And so I think for voters it is a little bit confusing to see those two things exist together. And I think for Republicans, it's also confusing because they're trying to paint the Mamdanis of the Democratic Party as too extreme to be able to really do anything with. And then you have the president saying, yes, we don't want communism and the Democratic Party stands for communism, but also I have a good relationship with Mamdani.
4: Yeah, confusing or maybe frustrating for some in the Republican Party watching all this. Scott, to you, the Wall Street Journal had an interesting insight into the Texas Senate race that I wanted to ask you about between

0: Yeah, confusing or maybe frustrating for some in the Republican Party watching all this. Scott, to you, the Wall Street Journal had an interesting insight into the Texas Senate race that I wanted to ask you about between Democrat James Tallarico and Republican Ken Paxton. Right-wing podcasts are talking a lot about Tallarico and not talking about the president. What do you make of this?
1: They're going to go where the audience is. And if the audiences want to hear about these new people emerging on the political scene, that's where the podcasters are going to go. There's a fatigue factor that I think Democrats are counting on, that there's a fatigue with Trump or a fatigue with Republicans, and they're going to try to leverage that. You see James Tallarico positioning himself as a change agent. You see the same with other candidates trying to oust Republican incumbents. We'll find out if that works or not. But Democrats are very much banking on fatigue being a factor in this election. I talked to Hakeem Jeffries yesterday, Democratic leader. He says they've got enough money to make all these new battleground races happen in the House. Senate leaders believe the same, trying to position themselves as change agents, same way Trump did 10 years ago.
0: It will be interesting, and we're getting ever closer to that midterm. Thank you to you, Scott McFarland, and Shelby Talcott. I do appreciate you coming on this morning for us. John.
2: I want to pick up now on the discussion they were having there on China at the beginning. With us is Jeff Moon, former assistant U.S. trade representative for China Affairs. Thanks so much for being with us. Look, people have been saying, you know, light on substance, heavy on style. But what are some of the advantages of having 3 days of relatively pleasant meetings with a competitor slash adversary?
3: There are many issues between the two countries. It is always useful for the two countries to clarify their views and prevent misunderstandings. The government systems are completely different, and it's easy to come to false conclusions. However, if I were looking at things from Xi Jinping's perspective, I'm hearing Trump say that I have a great friendship, relations have never been better, I'm getting red carpet treatment. Under those circumstances, why would I change anything? This is looking really good. Why would I meet any of my past commitments? Why would I promise anything in the future? Why would I deliver on that? So I think that, you know, I tell my clients that if you let China know that you are a pushover, you will get pushed over. And I think President Trump needs to be warned about this excessive flattery that he's using in this diplomatic visit.
2: That's interesting. So that's how you think China and Xi perceive sort of the fawning treatment and welcome he got. How do you think he perceives the politics that were going on behind the scenes, sometimes in front of the scenes at these meetings? You know, the president throwing out reporters on Friday, some of those reporters were still banned at the beginning of Xi's visit. What do you think he sees there?
3: I think he sees a delicious irony. Here in the United States, President Trump is not allowing U.S. journalists into the White House for national security reasons, but he's letting the Chinese in. And then today, as one of the final parts of the visit, they're going to visit the National Archives, which is the repository for the Bill of Rights, where the U.S. declares that we have freedom of the press. What could be better than that? What's not to like from Xi Jinping's perspective?
2: Well, as I like to say, it's the one profession with protections enshrined in the Constitution. We appreciate that. I will say this. What do you think the United States could get out of China right now? If the United States were to press for concessions, what concessions do you think are achievable?
3: Well, what we came into this summit thinking was that the Chinese would meet the obligations that they took on back in May. You know, there are no new deliverables that we're talking about. All of them are old and recycled. So there are Chinese purchases. There was supposed to be, you know, and those include 200 Boeing airplanes. We haven't heard anything about that. There were supposed to be tariff cuts, which would be beneficial to both sides, especially to American consumers who are suffering under Trump's tariff policy. What Taiwan wants is concessions on, or China wants is concessions on Taiwan policy. They want us to change our formulation of how we talk about Taiwan policy. And I know for viewers, this is confusing. It looks like a word game, but there's 50 years of policy here at stake. And in the meantime, the Chinese militarily have been exercising and squeezing Taiwan in various ways, and also trying to prevent Taiwan from having ties with the rest of the world. So there's quite a bit at stake here. It would be a major concession. It's the top priority of the Chinese. They mentioned it today on the front page of People's Daily in Beijing, and I think Trump needs to stand firm. There's no reason to change that policy.
2: What's interesting is that there are probably two more meetings between President Trump and Xi

0: In the not too distant future, this is a lot of one-on-ones between the president of the United States and the leader of China. We don't usually see this. And what leverage do you think the United States does have? Because we keep hearing that Xi at home, he's not as domestically strong as he has been at times.
1: Yeah, we forget that Xi presides over a cratering real estate market. And the circumstances are unique to China, and it's all the fault of Chinese leaders. I can't find any expert that tells me where the bottom is on that real estate market and the deflation that is occurring in that market. Nonetheless, what's interesting about the two meetings that are coming up is actually there's been a lot of talk about the trade truce between the United States and China. That trade truce was arrived at on the margins of an APEC meeting. And there's going to be another APEC meeting in a couple months. We didn't need to have a state visit in order to get the trade truce that we're now talking about. In fact, we didn't need any of the pomp and circumstance. I see this as a vanity project by Trump to highlight his and Xi's status as superpowers without regard really to American interests, because we have state visits when we have close friends or allies or when we're on the cusp of some major diplomatic breakthrough. Neither is the case here. So the next two visits will be sort of routine check-ins on the sides of already scheduled meetings, and those would have done just fine. We didn't need to have a grand state visit, as many Republicans are telling us.
0: Well, Jeff Moon, we will watch today, see if anything new or different happens. In the meantime, great to have you on. Appreciate it. Kate?
2: Celebrity chef David Chang is on a cross-country journey to find the best off-the-beaten-path gems. No frills, no phones, and tons of incredible food. This week, Texas. Here's a preview.
3: That brisket is so good. The lime.
4: That's great.
3: And all the stuff she smothered all over it. This incredible.
4: It tastes like this has been missing in the world, and now it exists, mm-hmm. right? And it should have been around longer.
3: It's so good. It's so good.
5: Steaming hot. And you've had a lot of barbecue.
4: I have.
5: Are you constantly still finding places that completely blow off the top of what you thought barbecue could be?
4: No, and that's sort of the reason this show is happening, is to get off my is now with family and kids, I'm just becoming more of a curmudgeon. This has been really a cathartic thing for me to go back out there and discover things.
2: I mean, it looks amazing, but also it's so cruel to do to us right now as we're like wrapping up the show. I'm like, I'm starving. Be sure to tune in. An all-new episode of CNN original series, The Detour with David Chang, airs Sunday, 9 p.m. Eastern, and the next day with all-access subscription. Now, a new hour of CNN News Central starts right now. Sarah?
6: All right.
2: Or not.
6: Oh.
2: Not yet.
6: Thank you.
2: That was a preview to the next hour.
6: I was confused, but I was hungry, so I wasn't paying attention.
2: Let's just attribute it to that and move on.
6: Okay.
2: Okay? Let's do
6: drink
2: that.
6: Later. All right. Ahead. The woman who had an affair with a former American Idol contestant on trial for murdering his wife did not want to admit what she texted before he ended up being accused of murder. But the defense forces her to on the stand. You'll hear it in just a bit. And the powerful fall nor'easter gathers strength along the East Coast, threatening 40 million people. We're tracking the storm's path this morning. Those stories and more ahead.
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1: This year's Farm Aid Benefit Concert, Saturday night in Virginia Beach. I will be there for CNN's special live coverage. I am super excited. Since 1985, Farm Aid has raised more than $90 million to support programs that help farmers. This year's star-studded lineup includes organizers Willie Nelson, Neil Young, John Mellencamp, Dave Matthews, Margot Price, and new Farm Aid board member Nathaniel Ratliff. Singer and Farm Aid board member Nathaniel Ratliff joins me now. I loved seeing you perform that song last year in Minnesota. The place just went bonkers. Well, why is Farm Aid so important to you?
2: I grew up in rural Missouri and in the midst of a bunch of small family farms. And, you know, it's still hard to get great food in some of those areas. And I've watched family farmers struggle. I worked alongside with them, some of them at even a plastic factory where they were just trying to make extra money. And that struggle really hasn't changed, and Farm Aid was started 40 years ago. And this year will be the 41st year, and we're still doing it to try to make sure that the small family farm has more control over what they earn for the work they do.
1: And you've been doing it for about 10 years.
2: Yeah, my first Farm Aid was 2016. And, you know, the family continues to grow, and my relationships have grown stronger with everyone there. And it feels like Christmas to everybody who's involved, to the workers and the people who contribute their time. And also, you know, it's a great time to reconnect with my peers and my friends.
1: You're a board member now, which is pretty cool,
2: yeah.
1: Right? Especially when you're talking about folks like Willie Nelson and Neil Young and John Mellencamp and now Nathaniel Ratliff, Dave Matthews, too. It's just got to be like, hey, like I'm doing something important with some really cool people.
2: You know, it surprises me to find myself in these circles sometimes. But, yeah, I just pinch myself and go with my instincts, I guess.
1: This has been a tough year for farmers, which is unfortunately something we've been able to say for the last few years, but this has been particularly tough through really no fault of their own. It has to do with the war in Iran. Diesel prices are way up, fertilizer prices way up. Why is this particular moment so important to be there for our farmers?
2: Well, I feel like every year is equally as important because things still continue to not change. Numbers are tough, and there's more family farms than there are large factory farms. But those larger farms are still the ones that are negotiating the price for everything, but they can also operate at a loss. And these small farms take such a huge hit. And these are also, you know, some of these are places that are generational, and so people aren't just losing the business. They're losing what their family has been connected to for generations in the land.
1: You get to talk to farmers when you're out on the road?
2: Yeah, it's one of the things I enjoy most, and I've built relationships with even a group of farmers from just outside of Columbia, Missouri, which is close to where I grew up, the Missouri Rural Crisis Center, Patchwork Farms, and they've been trying to fight legislation in Missouri and help farmers since the 70s. So
1: I understand you've been working on a new album and that we might hear some of those new songs Saturday night?
2: Absolutely, yeah. I have a new album coming out in mid to early March and excited to share the material with people.
1: So. Nathaniel Ratliff, thank you for the work that you've been doing with Farm Aid. Congratulations on being a board member. Can't wait to see you on that stage. It will be fantastic.
2: Thanks for having me.
1: All right, and again, this year's Farm Aid Saturday, September 26th. It is in Virginia Beach this year, and of course, we will cover it live right here on CNN.
3: All right, on our radar for you this morning, the man is in custody after a carjacking outside a hospital and a wild police chase in South Florida. Authorities say a 35-year-old man who was at a hospital for a mental health evaluation walked out and then forced his way into a woman's car in the parking lot and sped off. Investigators say he then crashed into several vehicles, including a police cruiser, as officers tried to stop him. The chase stretched for nearly 6 miles before police finally corralled him catching up with him, taking him into custody. All right, new video this morning, also out of Florida, of the damage after construction cranes came down on a home in Fort Lauderdale. Now, this is just awful luck for the family that owns this home, because fire crews say a crane collapsed onto the house. That's bad. But then, as crews were working at the scene, a second crane also collapsed and came toppling down on the home as well. Thankfully, there were no injuries reported from this incident. A new hour of CNN News Central starts right now.
4: This morning, a very powerful storm is bearing down on the East Coast. Strong winds, huge waves, the chance of some very destructive flooding. We are tracking it all for you as it is unfolding. There's also new reporting, and it's being billed as the biggest DOJ election observer effort in history. The Trump administration's big plans to send election monitors to polling places across the country. And man versus machine. Sarah speaks to the CEO behind the company that created a robot that fights humans and is winning. I'm Kate Baldwin with John Berman and Sarah Seidner. This is CNN News Central.
1: So breaking this morning, 40 million people in the path of this rare and strengthening nor'easter, we say, in Boston. Coastal flooding, powerful winds, some torrential rains forecast to hit major population centers. We've got new video from North Carolina's Outer Banks showing waves crashing over that roadway there. Oh, look at that. There goes the road. Can't even see it. That was after the waves already smashed through the dunes meant to protect the road. Parts of Virginia are also underwater this morning. The biggest impact, though, could be later in New York and parts of New England. You can see, look, there's Norfolk, Virginia this morning. I'm supposed to be going there today. Let's get right to senior meteorologist Derek Van Dam. Derek, I don't know where you are because they haven't told me. Where are you and what do you see?
5: Okay, so we're in Plymouth County. This is Hull, Massachusetts, so just outside of Boston. Normally a seaside kind of vacation escape for people here. The beach now starting to push in with high tide. We've got our early season nor'easter here, and I'm going to take you down to the coast and show you how this Atlantic seaboard is pushing into the coastline. Yes, it's high tide. We're going into high tide cycle. But the thing about this storm is that we're going to go through multiple high tide cycles, and it's also going to be made worse by the fact that we have a full moon. So that is called an astronomical high tide, meaning that it'll exaggerate the tide levels as we get this constant northeasterly wind that continues to just push onto the area. This is why it's called a nor'easter, because of the direction of the wind. And we are feeling it as it picks up throughout the course of the day. This is a powerful storm that's now just getting its act together. We anticipate this multiple days of this northeasterly wind that will, in essence, kind of clog the pipes, right? So as we normally have the tidal cycles allowing the water to flow back into the Atlantic, because of the winds that pound this area out of the northeast, this is going to obviously not allow that water to recede. So we're worried about the coastal erosion. We're worried about the wind threat as well, because high wind warnings are in place along the Cape, here in Boston, into Hull, where I'm standing now, and then all along Long Island and into the Sound. The storm has got a very interesting kind of pattern and path to it because of the direction that it's coming in and the duration that it is going to stay off of the coastline. We're talking several days. This may linger into Monday, for instance. So that continuous beating of the wind coming out of the same direction is going to allow large waves that you already see here on the coast of Massachusetts building that is going to hammer the shoreline. So coastal erosion is one of our major factors. But, you know, we haven't had the leaves fall yet, so full leafing still on the trees. That is going to bring down tree limbs and cause power outages, too. That's another threat. John.
1: Derek Van Dam, Hull, Massachusetts, it is beautiful, but I've been there for bad storms. It can get hit really, really hard in a storm like this, to be sure. So, yeah, knocking out your sound already. You're in the right place to watch it come in. Derek Van Dam, great to see you. I'm sure we're going to hear a lot more from you throughout the course of the next few days. Kate.
4: Also this morning, President Trump has tea scheduled with Xi Jinping on this final day of the Chinese leader's state visit to the United States. Next hour, Trump will welcome Xi back to the White House, and Trump is up and writing about it. The president posting on social media this, in part, very productive meeting with Xi, with President Xi, also calling, saying that tremendous things will be happening. The president, as you can see, also then writing again about how he would like to very much rebrand artificial intelligence to be called superintelligence, and saying that it appeared that Xi Jinping agreed with him. CNN's Kristen Holmes is at the White House for us this morning. Kristen, what are you hearing about all of it?
6: Well, right now, it doesn't seem as though there is an enormous amount of substance that came out of this. I mean, both sides wanted the show. They wanted the lavish party last night, the big pomp and circumstance with the welcome. And you're going to have another greeting today between Xi Jinping and President Trump and both of their respected spouses before they go into that tea. But in terms of actual substance, it's really unclear what the deliverables are. You have President Trump talking about artificial intelligence, but not with any actual substance as to what they might have agreed upon or talked about. We've heard nothing about the fate of Taiwan, and this idea that China is sharing information with Iran throughout the war and has been continuing to do its business dealings with Iran. None of that has really been addressed by the White House in terms of these private meetings the two have had. But this will be the last of this three-day trip. It's the first time that we've seen President Xi on U.S. soil in over a decade. And there is something telling about the fact that they will be at the National Archives. They're going to do a tour of the Vault of Records, which holds some of the most sacred U.S. texts when it comes to democracy. And he'll be showing those texts, like the Bill of Rights, like the Constitution, to the leader of the biggest communist country. And the other part of this that is going to be unique that we haven't seen for the last several days is that they will be all captured on camera, on that pool camera. We know CBS will be with the president here at the White House. CNN will be the pool at the National Archives, of course. Because CNN have been taken out of the pool rotation, there hasn't been a pool for the last several days. But this last kind of setup of pomp, circumstance, the greeting, the tea, the visit to the National Archives, all of that will be on camera.
4: Kristen Holmes there for us to capture it all. It's great to see you, Kristen. Thank you so much. Let's talk about this more. Joining us right now is Alice Han, director and China strategist at Green Mantle and host of the China Decode podcast. It's good to see you. Thanks for being. Give me your take on what you think tangibly is likely or could come out of these 2 days of meetings between these two leaders.
7: Well, thanks very much. Well, we all knew this was going to be pomp and circumstance and very low in substance. But I think the major takeaway on both sides is, number one, they both are invested in some kind of what she calls strategic stability, so a peaceful relationship. Trump needs a foreign policy victory. She wants to see a stable relationship bilaterally. Number two, I thought it was really interesting. Xi's speech in the White House was a lot centered over AI. He talked a lot about AI for humanity, that the two powers had the capabilities and responsibilities to ensure that AI was used for good worldwide. And I thought that was interesting, suggesting that the Chinese want to take more of a leadership role along with the Americans in terms of maybe instituting guardrails for AI safety. This has become a topical issue, as you know. But generally speaking, I think the takeaway was that they want to have a stable relationship. They haven't ironed out all of the details, including the truce on tariffs and rare earths, where we've had a 2-month extension, suggesting that they haven't figured out or agreed on the real nitty-gritty aspects of it. And that the Chinese feel more courageous on the Taiwan issue. We saw Xi speak quite publicly of the fact that he wanted the Americans to oppose Taiwanese independence. This is not surprising. I do think that it tees up for more substantial conversations if the two parties meet again, either in November or December, for APEC or G20, respectively.
4: Now, Alice, a stable relationship is one thing, but the talk of, as the President Trump has talked about, friendship and actual cooperation, that seems to be kind of where Xi Jinping is leaning, especially when it comes to AI, if you will. That is something more, because how much cooperation should anyone really expect between these two massive economies, two rival intelligence services, look no further than Iran, and two competitors really on every front?
7: That's a great question. And really, if you're looking at just the pure power politics and geopolitics of it all, it's not clear that they can be partners on a lot of these issues. If you remember going back to the last time she made a state visit when Obama was president in 2015, a lot of it was about partnership over climate change and cybersecurity. None of that really materialized, but the two parties continue to talk the talk as opposed to walk the walk. And I think that that is clear in the relationship between Xi and Trump. Both parties want to say that they are working together, but as you know, none of the details have been ironed out. Both countries are on their own, in their own ascendance in terms of AI dominance. They both want to be superpowers in this realm. And I, for all the talk about putting in guardrails, which I think will continue to be the talk, it's very, very unlikely for me to see anything substantive in terms of arms controls over AI.
6: And that, that's really what it does come down to, because there is so much talk around it. But what are nations, U.S., China and beyond, actually willing to do in order to slow down advancement, if you will, or prepare for that is a huge question. Part of the show that we see with, well, we definitely saw with Trump's visit to China was Trump taking CEOs, business leaders with him when he visited China back in May. You had Elon Musk on the plane. Tim Cook was there. The CEO of NVIDIA went with him. Xi Jinping, from all accounts, didn't bring any. An advisor to the Chinese Foreign Ministry actually was talking to CNN and said that part of the reasoning behind that, logistical challenges, but also concerns in Beijing that some of Trump's team was less, as they put it, positive about the U.S.-China relationship than the U.S. president. And that was a major reason that they didn't send kind of that delegation over. What do you think of that?
7: My sense is that the Chinese wanted to make sure that this was positive mood music, that the two leaders, Trump and Xi, could meet and reiterate the commitment to their so-called friendship and partnership, and that they didn't really want to work on a lot of the substantive nitty-gritty issues. And the fact that they didn't bring in the commercial sector tech companies from China suggests that they really wanted to focus on that relationship between Trump and Xi, as opposed to really work with, you know, lower level officials, people to people dialogue. I think that will have to be reserved for a future meeting. And it might be the case that if Trump goes to Shenzhen for APEC in November, then you'll start to see, I think, a coterie or group of Chinese commercial sector people being involved.
6: Yeah. Jeff Moon was just on. The way he described it is he called this a vanity project by President Trump to highlight Xi and his status as superpowers without regard, Jeff Moon said, to American interests. If that's who gets the most out of this visit?
7: Well, I love the way that you couched it, and it recalls what Xi instituted, back over a decade ago. He was the first Chinese leader to talk about this relationship being a relationship between great power politics, meaning, this is a bad translation, but meaning that to English, that is, meaning that the two countries could be, in a way, you know, peer, not just competitors, but also partners. They would be on the same level. And I think for the first time with Trump, Xi does feel the confidence that he can be a superpower just like the U.S. I do feel at the end of the day, even though many, you know, in the media will say this, the consensus is kind of right that Trump really does hand Xi a victory by A, not being tough, but and B, allowing the two to be, you know, basically peers on the world stage. That plays into Xi's own rhetorical framework that China is basically at the level of America.
6: Alice, it's good to see you. Thanks so much for coming in. Sarah?
3: All right. Thank you, Kate. Ahead, stunning testimony in the trial of the former American Idol contestant accused of murdering his wife. Disturbing details read in court from some of the 100,000 text messages between him and his then mistress, and even a love song was played for everyone in court. We'll take you there. And breaking overnight, the average price for a gallon of gas just shy of $4.50 a gallon. And now the cost of buying a home, well, that's going up too. We'll discuss. And Volodymyr Zelensky says President Trump gave the green light for Ukraine to start building its own Patriot missiles. We are waiting to hear from the White House to see if they confirm.
8: Were you talking about

0: A live look inside the courtroom in Troy, Ohio, as the murder trial of former American Idol contestant and worship leader Caleb Flynn is getting back underway now. He is accused of killing his wife earlier this year. This week, the jury is hearing stunning testimony of the woman Flynn was having an affair with. She spent a couple of days on the stand and at times read out some of the hundreds of thousands of text messages that the two exchanged. And in one exchange, she resisted reading what she said and whispered before reading it, "I just wish I didn't say this." CNN's Jean Casares is joining me now. Give us some sense of what you heard and then what we can expect next.
1: That's right, the star witness, right? I want to tell everybody, court is just about to begin. The cyber crimes expert is on the stand. I'm going to tell you about that in a second, but let's talk about Aaliyah Botner. 107,000 texts. That is over 300 texts a day that she and Caleb Flynn had during the course of their relationship. 34 books of texts. Texts were read for hours yesterday. And he constantly said he hated his wife, On cross-examination, they said, did you ever think that, he actually loved his wife, but he wanted to appease you? So he just said it constantly because he wouldn't leave his wife. And she set deadline after deadline after deadline. But she had to read something yesterday, Sarah, that she didn't want to read. Ooh. And his whole, her whole family is in, the victim's family is in the courtroom. I want you to watch this and listen.
2: I said, do you know how badly I want to say F it to any rules and any barriers and just love you with my entire heart for the rest of my life?
3: Next message.

0: $64,281.
1: Sorry. I just wish I didn't say this.
0: What was the message said?
1: I didn't mean it. It says... Says I want to kill her, Caleb.
0: Who said that?
1: Me.
0: Next message.
1: I said it so bad.
0: Next message.
1: He said that makes two of us.
2: 1 month before, on cross-examination, they brought out that while in Florida, she lost her iPhone in the ocean and she left her laptop computer somewhere. She thinks maybe the airplane. But the defense grilled her on cross-examination. And we see where they're going here because they say it was an intruder that came into the home. But no charges at all have ever been filed against Aaliyah Botner.
3: It is really stunning testimony there. Probably perhaps the most stunning we have seen in quite some time. All those text messages read out in court. Jean Casares, thank you so much for reporting. John.
4: Right. A new report suggests Chinese groups may be helping Iran hit American targets in the Middle East. Dolly Parton and U2, behind-the-scenes stories from Bono about her final recording.
5: My moderate to severe Crohn's symptoms kept me,

0: Today, Chinese President Xi Jinping is wrapping up his state visit to Washington. And President Trump is up and posting about it on social media, in part saying that he called it very productive meeting with President Xi. Also said tremendous things will be happening. Behind the scenes, CNN has new reporting on how groups inside China are passing intelligence to Iran and helping that country take aim at American targets in the Middle East in the midst of the Iran war. CNN's Zachary Cohen has following this, has new reporting on it. He's joining us now. Zach, what are you picking up?
1: Yeah, Kay, we're learning that one of the key reasons why Iran has been able to improve its targeting capabilities, both around the Strait of Hormuz and when it launches strikes against U.S. Facilities across the region, is this support it's receiving from China, and specifically satellite imagery and intelligence support from Chinese groups that we're told have been providing a steady stream of this aid to Iran since the war began. But it is one of the key factors in why Iran has demonstrated an ability to very accurately hit U.S. assets across the region. And this is particularly true, sources say, for the July attack that Iran launched against a U.S. base in Jordan. That's one that killed three U.S. service members. And our sources say that without Chinese support, Iran would not have been able to hit that base so precisely. And another example that we were given is that Iran is using Chinese geospatial data to track ships as they move through the Strait of Hormuz, which some sources said allows them to more accurately attack those ships as well. And we do know that the Strait of Hormuz remains Iran's, what it believes to be its key piece of leverage as this conflict continues and potentially in any sort of a negotiation scenario. But President Donald Trump and the Trump administration have been wary of publicly accusing China of providing assistance to Iran. But members of Trump's own party, including Chairman of the Armed Services Committee, Republican Roger Wicker, before Xi's visit, really urging the president to raise this problem with his Chinese counterpart.
0: Zach Cohen, thanks for your reporting as always. Appreciate it. John?
2: All right, with us now is Congressman Eugene Vindman from Virginia, a Democrat on the Armed Services and Agriculture Committee. Congressman, thanks so much for being with us. I know you've been concerned, along with several other members of Congress, about what China is doing and what role they might be playing in helping Iran. What would you like to see the Trump administration do about this, or how would you like to see them address it?
3: Well, John, first of all, thanks for having me. Second of all, I'm very concerned. I'm very disturbed by the fact that China is providing support, intelligence support to Iran to target American service members, likely resulting in casualties and destruction of American military equipment. And I and my Democratic veteran colleagues in the House Armed Services Committee have put pressure demanding that the president address this issue. I mean, at the very least, he ought to be addressing this issue. And John, you know, there's this Chinese term, kowtow, which means to bow and to show submission. And it seems to me that this president, President Trump, is remarkably weak and kowtowing to the Chinese president, Xi Jinping.
2: The president obviously is now in day three of meetings with Xi. Just moments ago, he posted on social media about the discussions they've had on AI. This is a very productive meeting with President Xi for both the U.S. and China. Tremendous things will be happening. Like almost everyone else, he seemed to like calling the poorly inaccurately named artificial intelligence to a far more accurate and important name, superintelligence. That would be super, everyone last night agreed. What do you think the president can walk away with after these meetings? What do you think he has achieved, whether it be on AI or other things?
3: Look, these meetings seem to be mostly ceremony, high on ceremony and low on substance. And so even in the context of AI, it seems like the Chinese president is leading President Trump in this direction. President Trump has repeatedly minimized the dangers of AI, the need for AI regulation, and is President Xi that has seems to be proposing that there is some sort of regime that China and America agree to. So again, this is an area where our president is yielding to Chinese leadership, and frankly, unacceptable. This is one of the major dangers we face over the coming years, and America should be leading in this area.
2: So Ukrainian President Volodymyr Zelensky has said over the last day that in his last meetings with President Trump, which we believe were on the sidelines at the United Nations, that President Trump committed that Ukraine would be able to build its own Patriot missiles. Now, this is something that the president had said he would do before, then seemed to back off a little. Now, President Zelensky says that our president, the U.S. president, has committed. You're on the Armed Services Committee. Have you seen any signs of a firm U.S. commitment yet? And what difference would that make?
3: Look, the bottom line is we're aware of plans that have been drawn up by the American manufacturers that are, as of at least last week or so, are sitting on the desk of the Secretary of Defense for approval. I don't know what the timeline is for that approval, but I know that this is a long process. And this president has made these promises before. It's been months now with very little progress in this regard. In the meantime, the Ukrainians are facing what is likely to be the harshest winter they faced during this war. I was just in Ukraine less than 2 weeks ago, and the Russians were flying jet-powered drones over our heads. They knew American senior American officials. There were seven members of Congress, three Republican senators, four members of the House, including a Republican, that were in the city, and they flew those drones to intimidate us, to terrorize the population. Again, this president should have taken a much firmer tone with the Russians. The Russians will not yield until they are pressured. And the House passing the sanctions package, the Lindsey Graham sanctions package, is a step. Really, the president needs to implement those immediately.
2: Congressman, I mentioned not only your armed services, you're on the Agriculture Committee. I'm actually on my way to Virginia for the Farm Aid concert Saturday night in Virginia Beach, which is a great event, by the way, raising money for farmers who tell us they are suffering largely. What are you hearing from farmers in Virginia, and how do you think the government can help them?
3: Well, first of all, welcome to Virginia. We're glad to have you. Look, I have done numerous farm tours over the last few months, and farmers are under tremendous pressure. They're under tremendous pressure because a good swath of fertilizer comes from the Middle East. And so the Iran war has affected the price of the fertilizer. Diesel is limited coming out of the Middle East. The Iran war has caused those prices to spike north of $6. So farmers are under tremendous pressure. The president started this war in the Middle East without a plan, without ever coming to the American people. Here we are 7 months into this conflict and with really no signs of it abating. And you know who's bearing the cost of it? It's the American people in blood and treasure, our farmers at the grocery store and at the gas station.
2: Congressman Eugene Vindman from Virginia, appreciate you being with us this morning. Thank you. Kate?
0: Keeping an eye on the weather. We're seeing big waves crashing along the Outer Banks in North Carolina, tracking very powerful storm. It's gaining strength, taking aim all along the East Coast. A rare early fall nor'easter. Some 40 million people are in its path. And Sarah Seidner takes on a human fighting robot, or at least talks to the CEO of a company that's making them.
4: Activate the rec mode. Come on. Rec mode. All right, go for it.

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1: 39 days, we think, until the midterm elections. Where do things stand? Well, I say we think because I haven't actually counted myself.
2: Oh, okay.
1: I've just sort of picked the number. 39 days until the midterms, we think. So where do things stand in the race for the U.S. Senate? With us now, CNN Chief Data Analyst Harry. And control of the U.S. Senate at one point seemed out of reach for Democrats. What about now?
2: I think that people who have not been paying attention would be quite surprised to find that Democrats are actually the favorite now to take back the United States Senate. And why do I say that? Just take a look here. 2026 Senate, this is a result. If the results, in fact, match the polls. Now, of course, I'll note it's September and the polls aren't perfect. But if the polls are exactly right and they hold, look at this. Democrats get 53 seats after all said and done. Republicans, 47 seats. Why? They flip Maine. They flip Ohio. They flip Iowa. They flip Texas. They flip North Carolina. And they flip Alaska, which has very much been in the news, and they hold all the states that they are at this point potentially in danger of losing. The bottom line is this. This has been a great month if you're a Democrat or you're rooting for the Democrats in terms of the polling. Pretty much all of the polls that have come in have been really, really good. Dare I say, the polling suggests a blue wave is absolutely building.
1: Three quick caveats. Number one, you talk about Maine here. You're talking about the average of the polls in Maine.
2: Correct.
1: Because people are going to go, oh, what, the New York Times poll that shows Susan Collins ahead? It does. It does. But the average right
2: the
1: now
2: average.
1: Is still.
2: There were two other polls that showed her behind.
1: Also, it's September and polls aren't perfect. We've stipulated that. What are the prediction markets saying about
2: this? Yeah, okay. So you say, okay, you know, but the polls, they've been underestimating Republicans in the past. We can look at the prediction markets, right? We can look at the prediction markets. They stay the same story, basically. Champs win the Senate at this point. Now Democrats have a 61% chance to win the United States Senate. At this point in the 2024 cycle, it was just a 25% chance, right? Republicans were favored back in the 2025 cycle. And you go back to the 2018 cycle, you see the prediction market saying that Republicans were favored then as well. And of course, they gained seats in that cycle. So

0: we can look at the prediction markets. They say the same story, basically. Champs win the Senate at this point. Now Democrats have a 61% chance to win the United States Senate. At this point in the 2024 cycle, it was just a 25% chance, right? Republicans were favored back in the 2025 cycle. And you go back to the 2018 cycle, you see the prediction markets saying that Republicans were favored then as well. And, of course, they gained seats in that cycle. So, as I steal the words out of Johnny B's mouth, the bottom line is this. The prediction markets are agreeing with the polls. The prediction markets have been good in the past in this. And right now, the Kalshi prediction market has Democrats favored to win back the United States Senate with a 61% chance.
1: You talked about 2018 because what some Republicans say is, hey, look, Republicans lost the House then, but we actually gained seats in the Senate. They say that's what could happen this time.
0: No, this is a completely different picture. And it all has to do with President Trump. Look at this. Okay, Trump's average net approval in the key Senate states that year. Back in 2018, right? Look at that. Trump was above water. Trump was actually a positive in the key Senate races that year, right? The map was really red. States like Indiana, Missouri, North Dakota, right? But look now. Minus 19 points. President Trump is 23 points less popular in the key Senate races this year than they were in the 2018 cycle.
1: And you can even look at the states in play.
0: You can look at the states in play. Look at this. Maine, Michigan, Ohio, Iowa, Texas. Look at this. President Trump's net approval rating minus 10 or worse in all of them. And, of course, he won all these states except for Maine, which, of course, he is the furthest underwater. President Trump is a drag on the Republican Party. That is the key difference from 2018. Now Democrats are absolutely favored to take back the Senate. Of course, it's still September.
1: Harry, thank you very much.
0: Thank you,
1: this September,
0: friend.
1: A lot of news this morning. We'll be right back.
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0: Anderson Cooper 360, weeknights at 8 on CNN.
1: Very wild moments in a Phoenix courtroom as a father attacks the man convicted of killing his son-in-law. You can see him just lunge toward the defendant. He hits him multiple times in the courtroom. He was arrested, ultimately released after all of this. This happened as the defendant was being sentenced to life in prison for the murder of a 27-year-old son-in-law who was on military leave at the time. Today, cities across the country are celebrating Dolly Parton Appreciation Day. The date, September 25th, is a play on the country legend's hit 925. Garth Brooks and Trisha Yearwood, for one, they're donating 100% of the proceeds from their Friends in Low Places bar to the Nashville Public Library and Dolly Parton's Imagination Library. And there are events and celebrations in cities across the country. Speaking of music, Taylor Swift is out with new music this morning. She dropped four new songs at midnight from The Life of a Showgirl, The Encore, including a new single, Patient Zero.

0: So there's also a music video starring Dakota Johnson and Colin Farrell that is set to release during Sunday's Video Music Awards. $13.5 billion. That is how much Americans are expected to spend on Halloween this year. The most popular purchase is obviously candy. 96% of shoppers spending Halloween dollars buying sweets for trick-or-treaters. The National Retail Federation, though, estimates that people will be shelling out $4.4 billion alone on costumes. That includes about $920 million on pet costumes. Because why not? Sarah?
1: Man versus robot in the boxing ring. In San Francisco, a social media influencer faced off against large humanoid robots in a cage match. As you might imagine, when you see how large these things are, you can imagine what might happen to the human. The robots are controlled professionally, by the way, by UFC and MMA fighters. All seemed to be going well for the human until there was a major kick that took him down. Joining me now is Six. He's the founder and CEO of REC, the Humanoid Robot Combat Sports League. First of all, give me a sense of how the robot works, because in this case, there's like guys from MMA telling it what to do. How hard is it to control?
2: You effectively use something that looks kind of like a controller, but it has semi-autonomy on top of it. So, I mean, it's basically like controlling a real-life video game.
1: So you can control it with just a controller and you're throwing the punches. I do wonder, is this a fair fight?
2: So for now, I would say for now, we intentionally didn't get an actual UFC fighter. We thought Frankie and his just crazy antics was the perfect person to start with. He reached out to us on social media about 2 months ago and he kept begging to do it over and over again. And we're like, you know what? This feels like the perfect guy to fight against the Terminator for the first time. You know, ever since then, we have like hundreds and hundreds and hundreds of people begging, please let me fight the robot. But we'll get to actual UFC fighters pretty soon. But yeah, we just updated his AI recently, so he's even more scary now. So
1: you have hundreds of people wanting to fight a robot that in this instance, I think kind of won the fight. I mean, is there a huge demand for this? Who's demanding this?
2: Well, I mean, people like watching crazy things. You know, when we first started this, our whole pitch was, oh, we have the robots fight so no one gets hurt. But I guess people really just like getting hurt, especially Americans. So, yeah, you want to we can activate the Terminator mode here. Do you want to do that real quick? Okay, so he's now in Terminator mode.
1: It looks like he's about to take you out, man. Look, I do have to ask you a couple of questions here. You know, people are very concerned about AI. Are you looking at trying to put AI inside these robots? Because I don't know if you looked at some of the comments after this video went out, but there are people saying, look, what are we, just creating our own doom right now? Like, what do you think about people being worried about this?
2: Yeah, I mean, they're scary. It's like fighting a, you know, motorized baseball bat. But I think when you put it in actual comparison terms of like, we have $400 drones that you can put a C4 on and blow up somebody's car. I mean, in terms of like actual war mechanics, I think we're pretty far away from something like this being any type of realistic, you know, form of war machine. But I think that what it does, though, is it really gives this kind of like physicality to AI. Like, you know, we're part of this whole conversation of how scary AI is. And, you know, the best manifestation of that in a physical sense is a robot, right? So Terminator here is doing a really good job of kind of embodying that zeitgeist of fear. But, you know, in reality, he's not going to be in any type of wartime scenario anytime soon.
1: Give us some sense of how this guy works. Can you control him right now and show us a little bit about how he works?
2: Yeah, let's show some moves here. Hopefully he doesn't kill me. All right.
1: That's the hope.
2: All right, let's show what he can do. Oh, boy. Bring him a little closer to the camera over here. Okay. All right, activate the rec mode. Come on. Okay, rec mode. All right, go for it.
1: And ladies and gentlemen, there we have it, the problem with robots. Thanks for joining us.
0: I'm back. Yeah, exactly.
1: So my takeaway is this. If AI or robots are going to kill us, we're going to be the ones training them to do so.
3: Yeah.
1: Yeah.
3: Mm-hmm. I mean, is that the message of that they want to send?
1: I don't know, but it's the one that's being sent.
0: Yes. I think we should all just go fight the robots.
3: I feel way better. Thank you all for joining us. This has been CNN News Central. The Situation Room's next.
1: Oh, boy.

0: up next. She's respected, she's successful, and she's fighting for her life.
1: It was really something terrible. She was deathly ill.
2: No cause was found for the illness.
3: It was so sad to see her like that.
0: Is this a job for doctors or detectives?
4: They were very frustrated, very angry.
5: After multiple tests, they finally found something that was really mysterious.
0: And that something is a different kind of smoking gun.
6: A single pack of cigarettes, that's all that he needed.

0: Linda Kincaid was the kind of person people tended to notice. A statuesque, always impeccably dressed, high-powered corporate executive.
1: Besides that she was beautiful, the first thing that people would notice about her is she exuded warmth, friendliness, kindness. And so she just naturally and easily made friends.
0: Linda worked in upper management at Southern California's San Onofre Nuclear Power Plant, once one of the largest nuclear facilities in the country.
2: She started out as a secretary and worked her way up through management, and she just loved her job. She was dedicated to her career, and she really enjoyed it.
3: I think probably the most important thing to Linda in life was getting ahead in the world, not having to be dependent on anybody. A lot of times she would work long hours, not expecting to get paid for it.
0: When Linda met co-worker Paul Curry, the driven career woman was confident she'd finally met her romantic and intellectual match.
3: I remember she called me and said, "Mary, I met a younger man, and I really like him." The main thing she emphasized was how brainy he was and how smart he was.
2: He was this intelligent, witty, fun, younger guy. He was a pianist. He was a Mensa member. And
4: this is Jeopardy!
2: He had won Jeopardy twice. He'd won $24,000 on Jeopardy, and he was a nuclear physicist. He was like the whole package for Linda.
0: In the summer of 1992, Linda and Paul got married. She was 48. He was 35. Just a few months into this marriage, the couple got a bad break. Both of them fell seriously ill. Meticulous as always, Linda kept a journal.
2: So this is from Linda's medical journal. Monday, June 28th, 1993. Weight, 150 pounds. Felt fine all day. Worked late. Had a salad for dinner. Had some Kahlua before bed. Woke up in the middle of the night vomiting. In a period of 6 hours, vomited over 30 times.
0: Since both Linda and Paul were sick, the first assumption was food poisoning. Paul bounced back. Linda got much worse. She spent 3 weeks in the hospital and suffered a brain embolism.
5: She remained sick, and they supposedly could not find a reason. They could never figure out what was making her nauseous, vomiting, and have diarrhea.
3: And as I walked into the ICU, there she was, curled up like an 80-year-old lady, laying in this big bed with all these tubes in her. And it's hard to get that out of my head when I saw her like that.
0: But true to form, Linda pulled through. Doctors pored over her records, trying to find what almost killed her, and couldn't make a definitive diagnosis. Slowly, she recovered and even returned to work. But 6 months later, she was sick again and back in the hospital, which had a lot of people thinking that perhaps her work in the nuclear power plant was making her sick and possibly even killing her.
3: I'm hearing, well, we're testing for this, we're testing for that. It was just a mystery for so many.

0: Within 6 months in 1994, Linda Curry had been hospitalized twice for an unknown illness that had come close to killing her.
1: There were some theories as to why she may have been getting sick. Some people speculated that maybe she was making herself sick for attention, but her friends and family really shot that down because Linda had seemed happy. She loved her life and she loved her job.
0: But Linda's second hospitalization went much better than her first. She was out after a week and looked like she was in the clear.
2: She was feeling good. She was happy. She was back to work.
0: Convinced she had a nearly clean bill of health, Linda was putting in her usual long hours at work. This concerned her husband, Paul, so much that he sent an email to Linda's old friend, Mary.
2: It said, "Mary, I know that you haven't spoken to Linda in a while, but I'd like to have your help in convincing her to slow down and not let this job of hers further impact her health."
0: Just hours after this email was sent, Paul Curry called 911. Linda was unconscious and barely breathing.
3: The paramedic found Linda unresponsive in the bed. He documented that she was asystole, or no heartbeat, no pulse, no breathing, and they transport her to San Clemente Hospital, where she's pronounced deceased.
0: Amid the shock and the grief, Linda's family and friends wanted answers, and now turned to another open question about Linda's condition. It got raised when she first fell ill.
1: While Linda was in the hospital, it appeared that her IV bag had been tampered with. The liquid inside was cloudy, but nothing ever came of it.
0: As part of standard procedure, detectives interviewed Paul. He said he was told questions about Linda's IV bag remained unanswered.
4: They sent it off for analysis. They never told me what was in it.
0: But the big question was one with no answer. Who would want to harm Linda Curry?
2: She had no enemies. Zero. None. Not only did she not say anything bad about anybody, no one ever said anything bad about her. Ever, ever. They couldn't find anything bad about her.
0: During her first hospitalization, detectives asked Linda if she could think of anyone who would want to hurt her.
5: If somebody were trying to do something to you, if they were trying to poison you, any idea who would try to do that?
6: Well, the only person I could think of that would have a motive to do it would be Paul.
0: And that potential motive? $1 million insurance payout, which left Paul as the only person with a reason to harm her. But Linda was adamant. This was a health issue and had nothing to do with Paul.
7: I don't really believe that Paul tried to do anything. Our relationship's wonderful. He's a wonderful man. I love him.
0: The problem was that something remarkably similar happened during Linda's second hospital stay, which was at a different hospital than the first. This time, the port on her IV bag was either broken or sabotaged. Tests on the bags were inconclusive.
1: Her IV bag, it appears, it was tampered with again, and it's really bizarre. But again, they had no evidence, so there was nothing. They weren't able to prove anything.
0: After Linda's second hospitalization, police re-interviewed her. Again, she seemed unconcerned. This didn't make sense to doctors or detectives. Two different IV bags being damaged in two different hospitals for just one patient seemed like more than a coincidence. In fact, after Linda's death, investigators did another interview with Paul.
8: Have you ever, after Linda's death, have you ever talked to the doctors to find out what?
4: I talked to her own physician, and he still suspected it was something neurological, but as far as the cause, he didn't know.
8: Rumor has it that you were going to sue the hospital, reference the tampering of the bags.
4: Well, Linda and I talked to a lawyer about that, but we were told that this wasn't enough information.
0: And that's where the case stood. There were plenty of questions, but her symptoms were consistent with a neurological condition. Now her family and physicians hoped her autopsy would finally solve the riddle of what killed her.
9: With the Vinted app, Megan turns her closet into cash.

0: Even though Linda Curry had health issues for years, her death came as a shock. The results of her autopsy did nothing to ease the blow.
1: So the original autopsy report, they could not, you know, find anything about the cause of death.
0: But the pathologist did find something odd. A small, barely detectable wound, possibly a tiny puncture, behind Linda's right ear.
2: There wasn't much significance to it initially. There was nothing about it that indicated that it had anything to do with the cause of death.
0: The autopsy report described it as a small hemorrhage, so medical examiners moved on to standard toxicology tests in an attempt to find out what killed Linda. These all came back negative for lethal amounts of any poison, but there was yet another surprise finding.
3: The autopsy results showed high levels of a sleeping pill, very widely used sleeping pill. Her levels were 10 times the usual therapeutic level.
0: The dosage of this sleep medication was not lethal and had never been prescribed to Linda. Still searching for answers, analysts conducted tests on Linda's tissue samples and were stunned by what this revealed: a massive amount of nicotine.
3: The nicotine levels in her blood were extraordinarily high. We measured a concentration of 1,120 nanograms per milliliter. For comparison, in a cigarette smoker, the highest levels you would expect to see would be maybe 20 or 25.
0: Linda Curry didn't smoke, but there was no question nicotine killed her.
3: So her levels probably were 100 times higher than those of a regular cigarette smoker. When you die from nicotine, you basically die because your breathing muscles are paralyzed. You stop breathing and you die.
0: Doctors finally had their cause of death: nicotine poisoning. Detectives finally had their manner of death: homicide. And this finding of nicotine poisoning might explain the odd wound behind Linda's right ear. It was possible someone injected her with nicotine, which, until very recently, was nearly impossible for the average person to get in liquid form.
3: There have been some poisonings from electronic cigarette liquids that people have swallowed that contain nicotine. The only poisoning death I know of was one that was reported in 1850 involving a Belgian count who was trying to kill his brother-in-law.
0: As for Linda's family and friends, they were convinced, despite the absence of any physical evidence, that Paul Curry was responsible.
1: I sure was 95% that the only person that her death could be pointed towards would be Paul. He was the one that stood to gain monetarily great amounts of money. So I had no doubt.
0: Oddly, even Linda, in one of her police interviews, acknowledged she'd been warned about Paul.
4: All my friends, a lot of my friends are saying that Paul is guilty. Get out of the house.
0: Detectives were in a hard spot. If it was Paul, how would he get liquid nicotine? And even if he could get it, how did he get that big a dose into Linda's body? The small hemorrhage behind Linda's ear might, or might not, be connected to her death. No syringe had been found in the house, and at the time, no one thought to test the dishes or eating utensils. There was no physical evidence to charge Paul or anyone else.
5: They had no evidence, so there was nothing. They weren't able to prove anything.
6: They felt that there was no more leads. Like a lot of cold cases, they work it until they can't work it anymore, and then new things come up, and so it kind of just languishes.
0: Was Paul Curry the genius he claimed to be? Maybe so, because doctors, detectives, and almost everyone close to the victim had to admit, if he killed Linda, it sure looked like he'd gotten away with it.
1: He was an actor. I mean, he fooled everybody.

0: Shortly after Linda Curry's death in 1994, her widower husband, Paul, had a job change at the San Onofre nuclear power plant. As part of standard procedure, human resources rechecked his background. This was a more rigorous test than the one conducted when Paul first got the job, and it exposed a secret.
1: In reality, he was a fraud. He hadn't even gone to college. He didn't even have a college degree. He had faked his resume. He was not a nuclear physicist.
0: He had two ex-wives and three children, something apparently unknown to Linda at the time of their wedding.
2: The thing is, the guy was brilliant. He was smart. He was slimy and smart, and he fooled us all.
0: Exposed for lying about his credentials, Paul was forced to resign. But it didn't matter. He had the big financial payout from Linda's life insurance policy.
1: Paul Curry thinks he's outsmarted everyone and has gotten away with murder. He moves out to the Midwest in Kansas and starts a whole new life. He marries a new woman, he adopts a child, and he's working as a building code inspector.
0: Nearly a decade passed. Then Sergeant Yvonne Schull, a homicide investigator with the Orange County Sheriff's Office, reopened the case. Like every investigator in the country, she'd never seen a case with nicotine as the murder weapon and wanted more information.
3: I finally got a hold of Dr. Neil Benowitz in San Francisco, who is the world-renowned nicotine expert. He's the one who writes the book on nicotine.
0: The main question Sergeant Schull wanted answered, a question not addressed in the original investigation, was how much time would a massive dose of nicotine take to kill Linda Curry? Dr. Benowitz had the answer.
4: Linda Curry died probably within 20 or 30 minutes at the most after being exposed.
3: So I knew that I needed to determine who was with Linda 20 to 30 minutes from the time that she was given the nicotine until she was deceased.
0: That person would appear to be Paul Curry, who was, apparently, the only person alone with Linda before she died.
5: He was smart enough to realize there was nothing he could do to stop himself from being a suspect. Paul Curry did not care about that. He just did not want to have sufficient evidence in the hand of law enforcement to charge him with a crime.
0: A lot of time had passed, and to nail Paul Curry down, investigators came up with a plan to outsmart the man who claimed to be a genius. The ruse was that Sergeant Schull would pose as a local police officer from Kansas who'd been asked by police back in California to tie up some loose ends on the Linda Curry case.
5: So in his mind, he knows, hey, I was able to fool them back then. So now, the people that we put in place to try to interview him are not even the investigators on the case. How hard is it going to be to talk to these two locals that know nothing about the case?
0: The goal was to get Paul to admit on tape that he was the only person in the house with Linda on the night she died. Paul apparently had no idea what investigators were after and fell right into the trap.
6: The night that Linda passed away, you and Linda were alone. Correct?
7: Right.
6: Was there anybody else in the house?
8: You were in bed.
7: Mm-hmm.
8: No one else in the house.
7: Correct.
8: And then you call 911.
7: After trying
8: to... Right. I understand that. But, I mean, you call 911.
7: Correct.
0: With that, Paul Curry unwittingly confessed that he was the only person who could have killed his wife. Investigators were confident the mystery of how Linda Curry died had finally been solved.
3: I pulled out my badge and ID and introduced myself. Told him that my name was Yvonne Schull and I was from Orange County, California, and he's under arrest for Linda Curry's murder. And I had him stand up and turn around and put handcuffs on him.
0: One question remained. How did Paul get his hands on liquid nicotine? Incredibly, he likely extracted a lethal amount of poison in a method that won't be revealed on this program from just 20 cigarettes.
4: If you extracted nicotine from a pack of cigarettes, you could get enough that you could probably kill somebody.
0: Investigators believe Paul regularly laced Linda's food with liquid nicotine. He likely varied the doses to make it seem like she was fighting a protracted illness. 6 months after her second hospitalization, prosecutors think he slipped a large dose of sleeping medication into something she ate or drank. As she lay unconscious, prosecutors believe Paul injected a lethal amount of nicotine behind her ear. Disposed of the evidence as she lay dying, and then called 911, ultimately creating the timeline that exposed him as the only person who could have administered the fatal dose.
2: The first thing I'll ask her when I see her in heaven will be, Linda, why didn't you leave? Why? And I want that answer, because I don't understand why, you know, to this day.
0: In September of 2014, 20 years after Linda's death, Paul Corey was found guilty of first-degree murder and got life without parole. He may be the smartest person in the room, but for the rest of his life, that room will be a 6-by-8-foot prison cell.
3: Forensics was a key to it. If we didn't have forensics and the work that they did, we would never solve this case because they never would have found the nicotine.
5: Paul Corey underestimated science. This person that faked being a scientist, that faked being a nuclear engineer, underestimated the importance of science and the importance of the truth.
0: Up next, her murder stuns even hardened New Yorkers.
9: It was a pretty horrific homicide, and we knew that the suspect perpetrator was still on the loose.
10: We begin tonight with the latest developments in a crime that has shocked this unshockable city.
11: The life cut short, way too short. That should have never happened.
0: The killer has attempted to strip all identification from his victim.
12: We didn't know the cause of death at that point. We didn't know who she was.
13: I can't find out who killed you unless I know who you are.
0: Detectives finally ID the dead woman and are led to a killer with a seemingly limitless capacity for violence.
14: It's just beyond belief. It's like a Jack the Ripper kind of guy. You know, just absolute animals.

0: Away from the glare of the lights and gleaming skyscrapers of New York City are some little-traveled byways, notorious to locals and to police for being dirty, desolate, and dangerous. On Saturday, February 25th, 2006, a body turned up in one of those places, about 20 miles from downtown Manhattan.
1: Hello, yes, I found a DOA. It looks like a DOA on Seaview Avenue and found it.
2: All right, it's in Brooklyn, right?
1: Oh, yes, and I seen him wrapped up in a sheet.
2: All right. It was a male, do you see?
1: I don't see it. I didn't see it.
2: It was a body?
1: It looked like a body wrapped in a sheet, yes.
2: All right, you want to leave your name and number, sir?
1: No, I write over the name and number, so I don't want to get involved.
2: All right, sure.
0: First responders came upon a horrific scene. The victim was a young female, probably in her 20s.
3: This victim was naked and wrapped in a blanket and would twist ties behind her back, would basically help use his handcuffs.
4: He knew enough on how to clean up the scene. He cut her fingernails down, so there was no DNA underneath her nails.
0: There were no surveillance cameras in the area. There was no identification on the victim, but her body still gave investigators some basic information.
5: What stood out to me is she had specific tan lines on her, and she was Latino. So middle of February, in the cold, she either came from somewhere warm or was not from the area originally.
0: A snow brush was found near the body. No one was sure if this had anything to do with the murder. 48 hours after the body was found, a woman called police to say her friend, Emmett St. Guillen, had gone missing.
6: And one thing she said was that Emmett had just returned from Florida the day before she went missing. And that immediately struck a chord with the detective because there was a tan.
7: Tonight, the sad irony. New York's top detectives are furiously investigating her murder as they search for a killer on the loose.
0: 24-year-old Emmett St. Guillen, a Boston native, was 2 months away from a graduate degree in criminal justice.
8: She was fabulous, fabulous young woman. It's a tremendous loss. In this case, when a child dies, you die. There's a part of you that will never, ever be resurrected again.
0: Emmett's autopsy made it clear her murder was even more gruesome than first responders originally thought.
6: There was definitely damage to her private areas, indicating it would seem as though there was a forcible sex crime of some sort going on.
0: Incredibly, no foreign DNA was found on the body. Assaulting his victim and then removing all his DNA from her body would have taken hours, which meant Emmett's killer had to have a safe place to do all this. And that location wasn't where her body was found.
5: It was so time-consuming with the zip ties and the wrapping and the cords and the blanket and the tape. It'd be too much time for the person to do it there.
0: If this case was going to be solved, detectives needed to find out not only who did the murder, but also where he did it.

0: Investigators were stunned to find that Emet St. Guin's killer was able to remove all foreign DNA from her body. But he couldn't remove everything. The tape and blanket used to wrap her body were rich sources of trace evidence. Analyst Nick Petracco found red carpet fibers on both.
1: Cheap colored nylon fiber, carpet fibers. And I happen to know what those red rug fibers look like on that particular carpet because I've seen that kind of carpet many times in casework.
0: Petracco's microscopic search also revealed animal hairs.
1: I'm finding mink hair, so there's a mink coat around there somewhere.
0: Rabbit hairs of the type used in coats were also found. A tiny drop of blood was found on one of the plastic ties used as handcuffs. And some DNA was recovered from the snow brush found near the victim's body.
2: The sample that came off of the snow brush was touch DNA. And so that is basically DNA that is deposited when someone handles an item.
0: Analysts paid particular attention to the blanket that wrapped the body, hitting it with ultraviolet light in an attempt to expose possible bodily fluids. And in a major potential break, what turned out to be a semen stain luminesced when hit with the light.
2: The semen profile was very degraded, so we knew right away that the semen profile was likely to be pretty old.
0: Detectives now turned to Emet's final night. It was a Friday, just days away from her 25th birthday, and she was celebrating with friends, including her best friend Claire.
3: And it was getting late in the night. It was almost like 4 o'clock in the morning. They had been on vacation. Claire was ready to go home. Come on, Emet, let's go. Emet wasn't ready to go.
4: Claire's trying to almost pull her in the cab and convince her to go home. Emet doesn't want any part of it, and she starts to walk down the block.
0: Police hoped surveillance cameras would give them some idea of where Emet went. These days, they're on practically every street corner and every shop. Not so in 2006.
5: And so they got no video of any help in determining where she went.
0: But by tracing Emet's credit card activity, detectives found she paid for 2 drinks at a bar called The Falls.
5: The receipt was recorded within 15 minutes of 4 a.m., just before bars in New York City are required to close.
0: This would be 17 hours from when her body was found. Detectives needed to find out what happened during this window and face some daunting problems. There were multiple crime scenes. At some point, Emet's killer needed to subdue her, and no one knew where that happened. He took his time to assault her, kill her, and remove his DNA from her body. Where that happened, no one knew. And he most likely needed a vehicle to get to and from all these spots. And no one knew where that vehicle was.
5: There was really very little evidence to point in any direction.
0: Detectives hoped people at Emet's last known location, the Falls Bar, could provide some answers, but got yet another setback.
3: First of all, do they have any video? They don't have any video inside.
0: But the bartender at the Falls remembered Emet. She told detectives closing time was 4 o'clock, and Emet wasn't ready to go.
4: And she didn't want to leave because she still paid for her drinks.
0: This bartender said her boss, bar manager Danny Dorian, saw what was happening and told the bartender to get a bouncer to escort Emet from the bar. But Danny Dorian denied that ever happened.
5: Danny Dorian was not very forthcoming initially. He claimed not to have any recollection of her.
3: And I remember the detectives coming back, and they're like, yeah, we went there, we spoke to this guy, Danny Dorian, and we think he's holding back on something. And I just remember thinking, wait a minute, Dorian? I know that name. Why do I know that name?
0: It turned out that in New York City, a lot of people knew the Dorian name.
5: Dorian is a famous name in New York City.
6: There's the eerie connection between that falls and another infamous New York watering hole, the one where preppy killer Robert Chambers met his victim.
0: In 1986, 20-year-old Robert Chambers was arrested for the murder of his girlfriend, 18-year-old Jennifer Levin. It became infamous as the Preppy Murder Case.
5: It was the highest profile case in New York, probably in that entire decade, and everyone knew the name Dorian.
0: Why? Because the last place Jennifer Levin was seen alive was at a bar owned by Danny Dorian's family. Was there a possible connection with this latest high-profile murder? No one knew. But one thing not in question was that Danny Dorian, bar manager of the last place in Metzengen was seen alive, was telling police a story they did not believe.
7: My moderate to severe Crohn's symptoms kept me out of

0: they did not believe.
1: My moderate to severe Crohn's symptoms kept me out of

0: In the 1980s, a New York family, the Dorians, got caught up in the infamous Preppy murder case. They owned the bar where the victim spent her final night. Now, in 2006, there was a possible connection to yet another gruesome murder. The Dorian family's bar, The Falls, was the last place murder victim Emmett St. Guillen was seen alive. And bar manager Danny Dorian told police he'd never laid eyes on her. That wasn't what police heard from people working the bar. And that was a big problem for Danny Dorian.
1: We get a phone call to report to police headquarters right away to the chief of detective's office. Now, it's very strange to get a phone call like that, especially in the middle of a case. So we get there and turns out it was Danny Dorian and his attorney.
2: Turns out he did know that she was there. He doesn't know how she died, but he's now able to put her there in the bar.
0: Danny Dorian's problem wasn't any connection to the murder. He was alibied. His problem was his bouncer, Daryl Littlejohn. 41-year-old Littlejohn was a convicted felon. He'd served more than 8 years for robbery and drug offenses.
2: So he violated his parole. He should not have been working in any place that sells liquor, and he should not have been working at 4 o'clock in the morning while he's on parole.
0: Littlejohn told police that on Emmett's last night, he did what his boss, Danny Dorian, told him to do. He got her out of the bar. This made him the last known person to see her alive.
3: Now that caused the police to obviously take an interest in him.

0: As Little John violated his parole, detectives had no problem getting a search warrant. The trail left by his cell phone on the morning of the murder put him at his house and, ominously, near where Amet's body was dumped.
1: Does that mean that he killed her? No. But it means now he's at the crime scene where we found Amet. So now everything is now focusing on Little John.
2: Police here in New York now say they've got compelling evidence connecting a barroom bouncer to the murder of this promising young woman who spent her final hours at his bar.
0: Trace evidence teams descended on the home Little John shared with his mother, and also his van, searching for anything that could be tied back to Amet's body.
3: One of the first things that the crime scene investigators noticed was about a dozen empty bleach bottles in the garbage outside the house. What do you use a dozen empty bottles of bleach for? Well, if you know how to destroy DNA evidence, you know bleach does it.
0: Every inch of the house and van was searched. Incredibly, just as with Amet's body, no foreign DNA was found.
3: Absolutely no DNA. So we don't find any evidence that shows that she was there at all.
0: If Daryl Littlejohn was Amet's killer, he'd done an unusually thorough job of cleaning multiple crime scenes. But a forensic dogma called the Locard Exchange Principle. It dates back more than 100 years to the very beginning of crime scene investigation. Holds that it's impossible to completely clean a crime scene.
4: If you go back to a guy named Edmond Locard, a doctor from France, his principle states that there's always materials to be found. Someone always leaves something. Ultimately, what it's saying, you don't find it means you. It's your fault. It's there.
0: And sure enough, tiny clues remained that finally told the story of what happened to Amet St. Guillen.
5: But imagine, allow me to reintroduce myself.

0: the boring one.
1: Otter, the AI meeting agent.
2: Among the key pieces of trace evidence recovered from Amet St. Guillen's crime scene were red carpet fibers and animal hairs from a mink and a rabbit.
3: You're trying to use these bits of evidence to help you figure out where it happened.
2: Once Daryl Littlejohn emerged as a suspect, crime scene techs were on the lookout for these hairs and fibers.
3: That's the beauty of this stuff, and it helps you reconstruct the whole event. It's really powerful. One red carpet fiber by itself wouldn't mean a lot. But you get two, three different materials that are all associating one place means a lot more mathematically as far as probability it happened there.
2: When Daryl Littlejohn's house and minivan were searched, a red carpet was found inside the house, and fibers from it were microscopically consistent with fibers from the dump site. Littlejohn's mother, who lived with him, owned a mink coat, and those hairs were also consistent, as were hairs from a coat of hers with a rabbit fur collar.
3: And there were also shoes he had. On the bottom of the shoes, there were red carpet fibers attached to it. That's probably how they got into the van. Mother probably wore the mink coat to go to church on Sunday, and she leaves a couple of hairs from the mink coat on the seat.
2: This evidence definitively tied Daryl Littlejohn to Amet's body. But there was a problem. So far, prosecutors could only prove that he'd gotten rid of Amet's corpse, not that he'd committed her murder.
4: It created, or it left, some degree of doubt as to whether he was actually the killer.
2: And Daryl Littlejohn, who had a very good lawyer, said he was no killer.
5: I'm truly sorry what happened to this young lady, but they have the wrong person.
2: Forensic analysts now turn to the degraded semen stain on the blanket used to cover Annette's body. The DNA results delivered a bombshell.
6: And I took another look at the semen sample and thought it looks similar to Daryl Littlejohn's DNA, similar enough that it could be a relative.
4: Now, as it turns out, Daryl had a brother who did die while in custody in the Queen's House of Detention, awaiting trial on a double murder. He died of some sort of asthma attack.
2: This happened 11 years earlier, which would account for why the sample was so degraded.
7: They've also tested, I understand, the blanket in which Emmett's body was wrapped. What have you learned about those tests?
8: There was semen on the blanket, but unfortunately, the semen on the blanket was somebody else's.
2: But in the end, just as a famous French criminalist stated nearly a century earlier, you can't completely clean a crime scene. The touch DNA from the snow brush near Emmett's body matched Littlejohn, but it was the trace evidence, what analysts call innocent transfer, that linked Littlejohn to Emmett's body. All of this was confirmed when his DNA was lifted from a small blood stain on one of the zip ties. It remained, despite what even analysts admit, was an incredible job of attempting to clean the scene.
3: He might be thinking about blood and semen and spittle and that kind of thing, or is even his hairs. But he's not thinking about the stuff that's around him all the time, the red carpet, the mink coat. He's not thinking about that stuff. And that's the stuff that ultimately helps to nail him.
2: Investigators believe that when Littlejohn was told to get Emmett out of the bar, he'd found an easy mark. She'd had a lot to drink. The streets were nearly empty. Once outside, he subdued her and got her into his van. Where he took her next is the subject of speculation. What's clear is that he spent hours assaulting her, then bleaching her body and the scene. But he was unaware of the fibers and animal hairs that had simply become part of his environment, all of which stuck to his victim. It appears that at some point in this assault, Emmett might have fought back. It's possible she injured Littlejohn and his DNA got on her hair. That could be the reason he cut part of her hair away. He also cut her nails in another attempt to eliminate DNA. Now, with the murder done and the cleanup apparently complete, he had to get rid of the body. Soon he was outside, exposed, and in a hurry to get away. The snow brush from inside his van with his DNA got tangled up with the body as he dumped it. But a small blood stain on the zip tie left absolutely no doubt he was the killer. In June of 2009, Daryl Littlejohn was found guilty of first-degree murder and was sentenced to life without parole. all on the strength of evidence he tried to clear away, but never saw.
4: No one walking into that bar would have had any reason to think they were going to meet their killer that night, whether intoxicated or sober. It really is a case that's totally made by forensic evidence. So between the phone records, the DNA, and the hair and fiber evidence, together, that's a trifecta of evidence that is the thing that proved him guilty.
2: Up next, she answers a knock at her door and pays with her life.
0: There was a ton of blood. I was very, very upset about the entire situation.
2: No one knows why this victim has been targeted for death.
9: Didn't look like this was a random act.
2: The only solid evidence, a couple of shell casings.
10: They recovered two fired 9mm cartridge cases.
2: Is this enough to solve a murder? The answer comes years later, after a seemingly unrelated road rage incident 100 miles away.
10: I was shocked. I didn't know that this type of technology existed. ATF agent Butler calls me and tells me that they have a positive hit on a cartridge. I couldn't believe it. I was ecstatic.

0: Close to the border of the United States and Canada, the town of Hope, Idaho was the ideal place for Daryl and Shirley Ramey to raise their family. The marriage that ultimately resulted in two children, two grandchildren, and two great-grandchildren was an old-school romance that came about completely by chance.
1: Oh, she was a good-looking gal. I was working up at Bonner's Ferry at the time, and a friend there was working with me. He says, hey, I know where we can go to a dance. And that's where I met my wife.
0: In this area, guns are nearly as commonplace as cars. Most locals get familiar with gun safety practically from birth, and incidents of gun violence are few and far between. It doesn't hurt that the population density, about 25 people per square mile, is among the lowest in the country.
2: Most of the patrol areas that we cover are in dirt roads, very rural. You get directions by going towards the end of the road, and there's a big cedar tree with a Y, and you may turn right and go down this road or that road.
0: On the afternoon of April 5th, 2017, Daryl went into town to play cards with old friends at the local senior center.
1: I asked her what she wanted to do for dinner that night. It was being Friday night. A lot of times we went out. And she said, well, why don't you bring home a bacon cheeseburger? So after cards, I went over to the restaurant and bought the bacon cheeseburger and come home.
0: Daryl got back about 5 o'clock. As he walked up to the house, he saw a sliding glass door was wide open. He wondered why. It was cold outside. As he stepped into the house, he got the answer.
1: When I come home, she was laying there on the floor. She was laying in a pool of blood. I just said, oh, my God. Oh, my God.
3: I will look at just the emergency. I need an ambulance. Do you need an ambulance or does somebody else need an ambulance?
4: I just come home. I found her on the floor. Lots of blood.
3: Is she conscious?
4: No.
3: Okay, is she breathing?
4: No, she's not.
3: Okay, are you willing to do CPR?
4: I don't think it's too late.
0: Shirley Ramey had been shot twice at nearly point-blank range. There was no forced entry. At first glance, it appeared nothing had been stolen from the house. It was a murder with no apparent motive. After all, who could possibly have a reason to carry out an execution-style hit on a 78-year-old great-grandmother?
5: It was very, very strange. Shirley was an elderly lady. She was well-liked in the community. It didn't make a whole lot of sense.
1: We didn't have any enemies, especially Shirley. She didn't have anybody that she didn't like, you know. And it's the same way with me. I don't have any enemies, and I couldn't figure out who it was.
0: Neither could law enforcement. This murder had no apparent motive, no eyewitnesses, and very little evidence.
6: What are you talking about?

0: as the shock of Shirley Ramey's murder rippled across her rural Idaho community. Homicide investigators were faced with a crime scene nearly devoid of useful information.
1: The crime scene appeared to be very neat, orderly. It did not have the appearance that there had been a rummaging through, as you oftentimes would see in a home invasion, a burglary, a robbery. There was nothing that was astray.
0: The only thing apparently missing from the house was an old hunting rifle, a .308 caliber, and this definitely was not the murder weapon. Analysts knew this because about the only solid information at the scene were two shell casings found just feet from Shirley's body.
2: Those shell casings were both 9mm semi-auto shell casings with an RP stamped on them, Remington Peters. They had primer strikes that we recognize consistent with Glock. Most guns use a round firing pin. Glock uses more of a triangular-shaped firing pin.
0: As for the killer being someone Shirley knew, given the lack of forced entry and the absence of a struggle, that seemed possible, even likely. But her husband, Daryl, with a solid alibi, was immediately written off as a potential suspect.
3: I knew Shirley and Daryl personally as we attended community events in Hope and East Hope.
0: Another clue leading investigators to believe Shirley might have known her killer was the remote location of her house.
1: The Ramey's lived on Trestle Creek Road. It's only accessible for part of the year by automobile. A lot of the winter and into the spring, it is snowmobile only. So there are very few residences up that road.
4: There are not a lot of people live up there. We live right in a canyon. There's not a lot of property to develop in there.
0: The area saw so little human traffic that some fresh shoe prints at the scene became crucial evidence.
3: We have more than four seasons here in North Idaho, and one of them is mud season. And so we did identify footprints. It looked like it was a set of tennis shoes, but the ground was too moist and unable for us to do any castings.
0: The prints led to a camping trailer about a half mile from the Ramey's house.
4: There was a vagrant living in a small trailer house below me.
1: He was living in kind of a rudimentary trailer without, you know, electricity and plumbing and creature comforts. He's not unusual in the sense that people here in North Idaho can tend to be living off the grid. They live in a manner that perhaps other people in other parts of the country don't really understand.
0: This person, Daryl Ramey said he'd never met him, was identified as 41-year-old Nathan Ott.
1: Nathan Ott had a lot of brush-ins with the law. He suffered from schizophrenia, and he had a record of stalking, of sort of harassing people.
0: Nathan Ott, who was hearing impaired, wasn't at his trailer, but someone had been there recently, and that someone had apparently fired a gun.
3: We noticed that there were bullet holes that were caused from a gun shooting from the outside in, and all of the holes were identified from coming and being shot from the roadway.
0: Trajectory analysis and standard ballistic tests showed that these bullet holes were fresh from right around the time Shirley Ramey was shot.
2: We found two more shell casings that matched the 9mm RP head stamp alongside the road, consistent with a location that could have caused the two bullet holes in Nathan Ott's trailer.
0: So where was Nathan Ott, and was he a killer? Or possibly a victim himself?

0: When Nathan Ott emerged as a potential suspect in the murder of Shirley Ramey, detectives learned he had no prior contact with the Ramey family. Now detectives got a surprise. They were contacted by Nathan Ott's brother, who told them a shocking story.
1: Nathan was talking about killing people or in an animated gesturing, again, because Nathan is deaf. Communication is done through largely a combination of sign language and verbiage. But Nathan had been in a bar talking about killing two people or shooting several people.
0: This was not some rumor that got blown out of proportion. Nathan Ott's threatening conversation with his brother was caught on camera.
2: There was a tape from the restaurant. The investigators were actually able to secure that tape. And from the tape, it was clear Nathan Ott was making a wild arm gestures. It was clear that his brother's statement was verified by the tape.
3: He made the motion of bang, bang during that conversation. And we had some real concerns that may implicate him of following through with those threats and maybe being responsible for shooting and killing Shirley Ramey.
4: Investigators in Bonner County are looking for this man, 41-year-old Nathan Lane Ott. He's considered to be armed and dangerous and wanted for murder of an elderly woman in Sandpoint.
0: Media all over the Pacific Northwest was given Nathan Ott's description. He was soon located on a commuter train.
1: The U.S. Marshals were able to find Mr. Ott and ultimately arrest him as he was returning to Idaho from Portland, Oregon on Amtrak.
0: Nathan Ott told investigators he was returning home after checking himself into a mental health facility in Oregon. He said he had nothing to do with Shirley Ramey's murder and could prove it. Numerous people had seen him during the time she was shot. His threat to kill someone was just idle talk.
2: I was extremely surprised that Mr. Ott had a valid alibi. I certainly believe that he had committed this homicide. And within an hour of him giving that interview to investigators, I was able to get him out of jail.
0: Soon the story of this bizarre, unsolved murder came to the attention of ATF agent James Butler, who thought the ATF could help.
5: ATF is not in the business of investigating homicides, but what we can do is provide other assistance to law enforcement agencies to assist with their cases.
0: In 2020, nearly 8 in 10 of the murders committed in America involved a firearm. All those guns and the bullets used in them are a rich source of evidence. The ATF's National Integrated Ballistic Information Network, or NIBIN, uses a machine called Brass Tracks to take three-dimensional scans of the millions of brass cartridge casings recovered from crime scenes or from confiscated weapons that were later test-fired. Those images allow investigators to compare markings on vast numbers of cartridge cases with extraordinary speed.
5: Within 24 to 48 hours of a shooting scene, they have the ability to recover cartridge cases from a shooting scene and identify whether the firearm that fired those recently recovered cartridge cases has left any other cartridge cases that were acquired in NIBIN.
0: The casings from the murder of Shirley Ramey were entered. To the consternation of investigators, there were no matches. But that didn't mean the search was over. In fact, in a roundabout way, this search uncovered the surprise connection that ultimately solved the mystery of who shot Shirley Ramey.
1: I was ecstatic. This is the first real lead that we've had during the entire case, and it just got better from there.
6: I wanted to prove something to the world.

0: Ask your gastroenterologist about Rinvoq.
1: To find out who killed Shirley Ramey, detectives wanted to locate the murder weapon, a Glock 9mm handgun. But all they had were shell casings found near Shirley's body. The ATF's NIBIN system, which tracks shell casings recovered from crime scenes, turned up no matches. So ATF agent James Butler took a chance. He reached out to regional law enforcement with a question. Did anyone have a Glock 9mm used in a crime that had not yet been test-fired?
2: I would continually ask that if you have a 9mm in your custody, can we test-fire that so that we can place that into NIBIN? I didn't get any more specific than that, and that went on for numerous months.
1: It turned out that police in Lincoln County, Montana, about 100 miles from Shirley Ramey's unsolved murder in Idaho, had a Glock 9mm in their evidence vault. And now investigators in Idaho got an incredible bit of information about that gun and about their unsolved murder.
3: That gun had been picked up for several hours before we even knew we had a homicide.
1: This Glock 9mm belonged to a 57-year-old woman named Judith Carpenter. She used that gun to threaten a couple during a road rage incident in the town of Libby, Montana.
4: The authorities were called, and the Libby Police Department arrested Judy Carpenter for aggravated assault.
1: This happened just hours after Shirley Ramey's murder. On the afternoon of this road rage incident, responding officer Sergeant Bo Pittman found more than a Glock 9mm on Judith Carpenter. She also had a .308 caliber hunting rifle in her car. Pittman wanted to know, why was this woman packing so much firepower?
5: She told me that while she was traveling down Highway 200, she pulled off to urinate. And when she pulled off the road, she found the rifle on the side of the road.
1: This didn't make a lot of sense. Judith Carpenter was brought in for questioning.
5: Judith Carpenter was highly paranoid. You could also mix in some confusion when she was trying to explain her whereabouts over the last couple of days. I thought she was deliberately being dishonest with me.
1: In a bizarre turn of events, this interrogation about Judith Carpenter's road rage incident happened on the very afternoon of Shirley Ramey's murder. But detectives on Shirley's case didn't see this tape until 2 years later.
6: Okay, so when they came past you and you pointed the gun at them, how fast were they going?
7: Felt assaulted.
6: Huh?
7: Felt assaulted.
6: Explain that.
7: Like assaulted.
6: And so by you pointing the gun at them, it was... tell me why you pointed the gun at them.
7: Because it felt like they were going to hit me.
6: Okay. Did they hit you?
7: No, but okay. They came pretty darn close.
5: Following my interview, I concluded that she did commit the crime of assault with a weapon, but she also had mental health issues.
1: Judith Carpenter spent several court-appointed weeks being treated for mental health issues and was ultimately released, but her Glock 9mm remained in custody. At the time, there was no reason for police in Montana to make a connection between Judith's road rage incident and a murder in Idaho. But now, a possible connection had been made. Could Judith Carpenter be a killer? Could the gun she was carrying tell the story?
4: That would turn out to be the linchpin of this case. The 9mm Glock was test-fired and put into NIBIN, and lo and behold, it came back as the gun that was utilized in the Shirley Ramey case. I was so excited. It was a total match to the gun that was used in the Ramey homicide.
1: How all this ended up in murder is a story that defies explanation. Investigators say it appears that Judith Carpenter, in the midst of a full-blown mental crisis, had been driving hundreds of miles and simply had to go to the bathroom. She knocked on the door of Shirley Ramey's house, which just happened to be the first one she came upon. Shirley, faced with a visibly unwell stranger who might have had a gun in her hand, refused to let Judith Carpenter in. Judith responded by fatally shooting Shirley. While going through the house, Judith saw the Ramey's .308 caliber rifle and stole it. As she was driving away, for reasons no one can explain, she fired two shots into Nathan Utt's trailer. 4 hours later, she was arrested in Montana for using her Glock 9mm in a road rage incident and was eventually exposed as Shirley Ramey's killer. To this day, Judith Carpenter claims no memory of what happened. In 2021, she pleaded guilty to second-degree murder and got 15 years to life in prison.
8: I was at the sentencing. I told her that I didn't really have any ill feelings toward her. And I hope that, you know, the Lord will come and take care of her body and her mind. I hope it does happen someday. And I hope it take care of me too. The Lord has been good to me.
1: Investigators freely admit that the killer in this case almost walked free. But new forensic technology and an old-fashioned commitment to leaving no stone unturned combined to tell the bizarre story of what happened to Shirley Ramey that April afternoon.
3: To me, this case is an excellent example of what can happen when multiple agencies come together, work together, and each fulfill their duties flawlessly.
4: The forensic evidence in this case was essential. Without the forensic evidence, without the gun being test-fired and put in the NIBIN system in Montana, this case would not be solved today.
1: Up next, an innocent young woman meets a brutal end.
9: It was very violent. There was blood all over the place. You could tell Elizabeth fought hard to get away.
1: Small town neighbors fear a killer lives among them.
10: That was awful. It was tragic. It kind of rocked the whole community. I was scared.
1: At first, a few prints in the dirt are the only evidence.
11: Without the tire impressions and the shoe impressions, we had nothing.
1: And that lack of clues has police bracing for another murder.
12: He was on this path to being a serial killer.

0: Located on a high plain just over the border with West Texas, the city of Hobbs is known as the oil capital of New Mexico.
1: Oil and gas has been a big part of the economy here for as long as Hobbs has been here. It probably what put Hobbs on the map.
0: More than 8,000 people, nearly 20% of the city's population, work in energy production.
2: It's really like a small town. The population has grown primarily due to the oil and gas industry.
0: On a January afternoon in 2002, two men were driving on a dirt road a few miles out of town when they came across the body of a young woman.
1: She was laying on her back. Her sweatshirt was up around her neck. Her throat was cut. She had stabs in her abdomen, her chest, her head, her arms, her back.
0: Some of the blows to this victim were so forceful they'd broken bones. She'd been dead for hours.
2: It's such a violent scene. It tends to connect that you would think that she knew who she was with.
0: Investigators got an early break. Since at least part of the murder happened on a dirt road, some evidence became apparent immediately.
3: We saw tire tracks, and it looked like the vehicle had pulled up off the main road and stopped right outside where the passenger's front door would have been. We located a clump of hair.
0: Evidence in the dirt showed the victim had been dragged from the passenger seat to where she was ultimately killed.
1: She had been scratching, trying to get away, and close to those scratch marks would be pools of blood. She was clearly trying to get away from her attacker and fought for her life out there.
0: Since the victim was fully clothed, detectives couldn't determine on site if this was a sexually motivated crime. The question now was, who was she? A tattoo on her stomach helped provide the answer. Her name was Elizabeth Garcia, a 26-year-old single mother.
2: Elizabeth Garcia was a young woman who was really trying to make a better life for herself. She had been married and had three kids, and she was going back to school, attending classes at New Mexico Junior College, but she had to work.
0: And that meant working nights at a convenience store called Allsup's so she could go to school during the day. This created a possible connection to the murder.
2: Elizabeth was working her shift at night at the Allsup's, and her boyfriend had to go to work early, had to be at work at 3 a.m. And he was going to stop by and just see her for, you know, a couple minutes on his way.
0: But when Elizabeth's boyfriend, Jaime Pacheco, got to the convenience store, Elizabeth was gone. In fact, the store was wide open and apparently abandoned.
3: He could not find Elizabeth. Her car was in the parking lot, but she was nowhere to be found.
0: Police were called to the store. 10 hours later, Elizabeth was found, brutally murdered on the outskirts of town. How were the store and crime scene connected? Or were they connected? At first, police had no idea and turned to impressions in the dirt for answers.
4: I wanted to prove something to the world.

0: Following the breakup of Elizabeth Garcia's first marriage, the single mother was determined to make a better life for herself and her three young children.
1: Elizabeth got pregnant in high school and then had two other children to follow. And so she was a devoted mom, but it definitely changed her path for probably what her plans were.
0: Detectives at the store from where Elizabeth disappeared were immediately dealt a bad break.
2: There were surveillance cameras, but they weren't working at the time.
0: There was no sign of a struggle in the store. It looked as if Elizabeth either left voluntarily or was forced out with some kind of weapon.
3: It was as if she just disappeared. Her car was there, her books were there on the countertop, her coat was there in the store.
0: There was no money in the cash register, but there was a potential clue.
3: The last transaction was at 2:24 a.m. Elizabeth had written down on a piece of paper that whoever had came in at that particular time didn't have enough money to pay for what they were trying to purchase. She wrote down on the receipt that it was a rude customer or a mad customer, and that's the last contact they had showing her that it was at 2:24 a.m.
0: With no surveillance video and no witnesses, there wasn't a way to identify this customer. Detectives now turned to tire tracks and impressions from two different shoes at the scene of the murder. One of those impressions matched back to Elizabeth Garcia's shoes. The other shoe prints and tire tracks were presumably from the killer and his vehicle, but analysts had to work fast.
3: Dirt roads do not hold shoe impressions well. They don't hold tire impressions well. The wind blows here a lot.
0: Analysts used dental stone, the material used to create permanent casts of patients' teeth and dentures, to make casts of the impressions in the dirt. This produced high-quality casts, but detectives were unable to definitively identify the brand of tires or shoes.
2: There are many, many treads on shoes, as we found out. Tires are the same way, so it was hard to narrow it down.
0: However, if detectives could identify a suspect and could get their hands on their tires and shoes, the casts could be matched to a particular brand and then back to their suspect.
1: Detectives were looking at the boyfriend of Elizabeth as a potential suspect. He left after talking to law enforcement, went on to work knowing she was missing. And so for law enforcement, you know, that was a lot of red flags.
0: But Jaime's story held up. He was seen at work by numerous co-workers around the period when Elizabeth had been killed.
3: There was not enough time for him to kill her and then be at his job by 3 o'clock.
0: Elizabeth's autopsy showed she'd been stabbed 56 times and was sexually assaulted. DNA recovered from her clothing was tested, but in 2002, this took time. With Elizabeth's boyfriend apparently eliminated as a suspect, detectives turned to her ex-husband, Jesus Mendoza.
2: He wasn't paying child support. He wasn't supporting her in any way. So there was tension in between Elizabeth and her ex-husband.
0: Mendoza, who did not have an airtight alibi for the time of the murder, was brought in for questioning, and his behavior did nothing to allay detectives' suspicions.
3: I thought he was probably our guy. He made several statements that just didn't sound right. He told me at one time, "You guys don't have enough yet." He goes, "I know you're going to be looking at me for this."
0: Police arrested Mendoza on an unrelated charge, and in a jailhouse phone call, he appeared to implicate himself in his ex-wife's murder.
3: We were monitoring his phone calls. He called a friend and asked them to get rid of some of his clothing and his cell phone. And clearly, we thought we had him. We're going to find the bloody clothes. We're going to find the shoes. We're going to find the tires. We're going to find everything we need to solve this case. And that's not what happened.
4: Another day, same pain, same...

0: Call 800-475-0841 today.
1: The unusual level of violence in Elizabeth Garcia's murder had investigators convinced she knew her killer. And Jesus Mendoza, her ex-husband, was acting like he might be involved.
2: When they talked to him, instead of him just being that, I'm devastated by this happening, I can't believe she's gone, what can I do to help? He was giving them odd replies and saying things like, I know that you probably think I did it. You know, you're probably going to find a way to put my DNA at the scene.
1: A search of Mendoza's home turned up no shoes that matched the impressions from the crime scene. The same held true for his car tires. While detectives waited to see if his DNA matched DNA from the crime scene, they got a fresh tip about a man named Stephen DeMoss.
3: Stephen DeMoss and another person had been claiming they were going to rob an Allsup store. They needed money. They were both on methamphetamine.
1: Police combed Hobbs City and the surrounding area and couldn't find DeMoss. They contacted his sister, Shelley Lovett. She and her husband, Paul, were once quite close to Stephen.
4: I remember them coming to my house and them asking me about my brother, you know, that possibly they needed to question him regarding this. And of course, I just felt like there's no way, you know, not my brother. He couldn't have possibly had something to do with this.
1: Shelley told detectives she had no idea where her brother was, but was convinced he had a serious drug problem.
4: I do remember he would stay up for maybe 2 or 3 days. And so there were plenty of signs of it.
1: And now police learned of a weird connection between DeMoss and Elizabeth Garcia. DeMoss's father, Randy, was apparently infatuated with Elizabeth.
3: While trying to understand Elizabeth Garcia and who she was, we learned that she worked at a parts store for a while and that a man had sent her roses or some flowers, and that man was Randy DeMoss.
1: Detectives tracked down Randy DeMoss. While he admitted an infatuation with Elizabeth, he denied any involvement in her murder, and he had an alibi to back it up. But the more police learned about his son, Stephen, the more concerned they became.
2: Stephen DeMoss, I don't know if he would be called a collector of knives, but he had knives. He had some odd behavior. He had shaved his head somewhere after they believed that the offense had happened, somewhere around that night.
1: When DeMoss was finally tracked down, he was not cooperative.
5: He would twist the questions around. You could tell he was toying with us and trying to be evasive at the same time.
3: Said they may have talked about robbing an Allsup store, but they didn't do it. Said he knew Elizabeth. Said his dad knew who Elizabeth was. But he said he didn't do it.
1: Detectives took Stephen DeMoss's DNA and searched his home and car. Once again, no shoes or tires matched the casts taken from the crime scene. Even worse for the investigation, the DNA results on all the potential suspects finally came in, and none of the suspects

0: mismatched.
1: They couldn't connect any of those individuals to her, to this crime.
2: It is absolutely devastating. We still got somebody out there that killed this woman. We have no idea who it is.
0: Police and the general public feared an arrest would never be made. Then, 16 months after Elizabeth's murder, there was an odd development, one that turned out to have a surprise connection to the case.
2: Two guys are driving down the West County Road here in Hobbs, and they see a guy walking down the road at the edge of the road. He's got a lot of scratches on him, got some blood on him, and they pull over to ask the guy, "Hey, you okay?" He goes, "You know, I got an altercation last night. I woke up in a ditch." He said, "I got beat up pretty bad. Can you take me home?"

0: Got it, boss.
1: Otter, you got this.
2: In the spring of 2003, another woman from Hobbs, New Mexico, 35-year-old Patty Simon, was found brutally murdered and sexually assaulted on the outskirts of the city.
3: She was found laying on her back with her legs open, and there was a shirt covering her face. She had injuries to her face and her head, and her throat had also been cut.
4: Very bloody, very gruesome crime scene, much like Elizabeth Garcia's crime scene.
2: On the morning Patty's body was found, a man, shirtless and bloody, was walking along a remote highway when two oil workers drove by and stopped to talk to him. The man said he got beaten up after defending a woman at a nearby bowling alley the night before. He said he staggered away and woke up in a ditch. The men who found him dropped him off at his house. A short time later, they heard of the Patty Simon murder and called the sheriff, who rushed to get this man in custody.
4: They go to his house at that time. When they get there, he's running a bath water, but he hadn't showered yet. He's scratched up, he's sunburned, he's got blood on his pants. And they say, "You're not getting in the bathtub." They detain him, take him to the sheriff's office, and began interviewing him.
2: The man was 23-year-old Paul Lovett. Detectives investigating the Garcia murder had seen him before. He was the husband of Shelley Lovett, sister of one-time suspect Stephen DeMoss. Paul Lovett made a distinct impression on detectives the night they interviewed his wife while trying to find who killed Elizabeth Garcia.
4: I remember myself and the other detective were there in Shelley's house. Paul Lovett, he sat on the couch, kept his head down, didn't say anything. I thought, you know, this guy understands how bad this situation is.
2: Lovett said he didn't even know Elizabeth Garcia and didn't murder Patty Simon, who, he said, was a friend. His story was that he was driving around with Patty, and she let a man she knew but he had never seen into the car, and that this stranger was her killer.
5: He got in the car, and she said, he asked her, "Have you gotten dope?" She said, "Yes." And then he tried to rob her.
3: What do you mean?
5: Well, he pulled out a knife and stuck it to his throat.
2: Lovett's wife, Shelley, said her marriage to Paul had been falling apart, and he left her shortly after the Garcia murder.
6: He stopped at the house one night and told me, "I'm leaving. I'm moving to Alabama." He got in the car with some girl and her baby and left.
2: A search of the Lovett's home revealed no shoes or tires that matched the Garcia crime scene. Detectives asked Paul's wife, Shelley, if she had any photographs of Paul from around the time Elizabeth Garcia was killed.
6: We happened to have some photos of a recent family event that we had had. And the way that he was sitting, part of the bottom of his shoe, you could see it in the photo.
7: So from that, they're able to find out a shoe model, a shoe brand. Nike Air Integrity.
3: With the same kind of Nike shoe that was consistent with the tracks that was found at the scene of the Garcia homicide.
2: As for the tires, Shelley Lovett told police Paul's car had been sold, but she still had the receipt for tires purchased months before the murder. And now analysts finally had another brand to check against their crime scene, and it was the same brand. This combination of evidence tied Paul Lovett to the Garcia murder. There is no evidence he knew her. Investigators don't know how he got her into his car, but the evidence indicates that once he got her out of town, he sexually assaulted her and then dragged her out of the car. A vicious fight followed, with Elizabeth dying after dozens of stab wounds. Unknown to Lovett, he left shoe prints, tire impressions, and his DNA at the scene. He did know Patty Simon through their connection with local methamphetamine users. Why Paul Lovett killed Patty Simon, no one knows. But prosecutors say her blood on his clothing and his on hers leaves no doubt that he was responsible. Paul Lovett was ultimately found guilty of both murders and is serving life without parole.
6: I was just shocked. it was embarrassing to me, you know, that that was part of my past, that I was married to him. Someone that can commit the crimes that he committed is evil. That's a monster.
2: Investigators think Lovett could have been a serial killer in the making and say he might have killed again if not for the forensics that finally took him off the streets.
3: I think after he killed Elizabeth, he didn't have any problems with killing Patty Simon. My opinion is he would have kept killing if we wouldn't have called him.
7: Thank God they caught him before there was another victim. And that hopefully these two were the only two.
4: Hobbs has a lot of murders, but they don't have a lot of murders like this. It happened on my watch, and I took it very personal. And it stands out because it was through the forensics, the DNA, the shoe impressions, and the tire impressions. That's what made the case.

0: up next. He's young, he's healthy, and soon he's fighting for his life.
1: And I called 911, and it just kind of all snowballed from there.
0: Family, friends, and the law want an explanation.
2: Not something that happens every day. We think somebody must be to blame.
0: And the blame comes down with devastating consequences.
3: The problem wasn't the evidence in this case. The forensic evidence in this case was solid.

0: Todd Summer had long wanted to serve his country. So straight out of high school, he signed up with the Marines.
1: There was four guys in his graduating class that joined the military. There was a couple of them that didn't make it through boot camp, and there was a couple that did. He was one of them.
0: Todd's first posting was at Camp Lejeune in North Carolina. While there, the 23-year-old met Cindy Peace, a 28-year-old divorced mother of three young children. What followed was a whirlwind romance.
1: It was love at first sight when we first met. We met, and 6 months later, we decided to get married.
0: Soon, Cindy was pregnant, and Todd was reassigned to a Marine air base outside of San Diego. In February of 2002, Todd returned home from a routine training mission with what looked like a run-of-the-mill stomach bug.
2: They diagnosed him with likely food poisoning, sent him home, told him to rest. He felt better, a little bit better in a few days until his symptoms recurred.
0: And they recurred with a vengeance. On the night of February 17th, Todd went to bed, and it was clear he wasn't well.
1: He sat down on the bed. He said his heart was fluttering. It felt different. Something wasn't right. And I asked him if he wanted to go to the hospital. He said no. He said, I'll be okay.
0: According to Cindy, she awoke a short time later to find Todd staggering to the bathroom, where he soon keeled over.
1: I didn't know what to do. I looked for a phone.
0: Minutes later, paramedics arrived and rushed Todd to a nearby hospital. He died a short time later.
1: I didn't know why. I didn't know how. I didn't know what to do. There's nothing that can prepare you for that.
0: Even doctors were at a loss. As a Marine, his health was regularly monitored. His last physical showed a young man in perfect health. So why was his body in the morgue? The official cause of death was acute cardiac arrhythmia, not unknown for a man in his early 20s, but not exactly common either.
1: I didn't know what a cardiac arrhythmia was. I didn't know that perfectly healthy people sometimes just die.
0: Cindy Summer found herself a suddenly widowed mother of four young children. It was hard to imagine things getting worse until they did.
1: They had arrested me at my work and told me that I was arrested for homicide, for killing Todd.
3: But imagine, allow me to reintroduce my

0: Cindy Summers' life and the lives of her four young children were turned upside down by the sudden and the shockingly unexpected death of her husband, 23-year-old Marine Todd Summer.
1: When Todd had passed, my whole world ended. Everything that I knew, everything that I lived, everything that I breathed and woke up to every day was going to be gone. Everything had changed in literally a heartbeat.
0: A grieving Cindy got a death payment of $250,000, standard operating procedure for the military, and she attempted to move on with her life.
1: Our family was just shattered, and I had to suck it up. I had to go on for the kids. I had to still make breakfast and lunch and dinner. They still had to go to school. We had to still try to maintain. And it took everything that I had to do that. And to be brutally honest, I failed.
0: 2 months after Todd's death, Cindy got breast augmentation surgery, something she claimed she and Todd had planned before his death. It cost $6,000. The cost, to say nothing of the timing, raised questions. Before Todd died, the Summer family was practically broke.
2: They were living paycheck to paycheck. A lot of folks are. A lot of folks were then. A lot of folks in the military are and were.
0: Military bases are essentially very small towns. Everyone ends up knowing everyone else's business. And Cindy made some decisions that got a lot of tongues wagging.
3: They found that she was engaging in a lot of partying, that she was going out with friends, hanging out with other Marines that she had known through her husband. And this didn't fit their mold of how she should have been behaving at that time.
0: It turned out that on the night of Todd's funeral, Cindy and some fellow military wives went to a local strip club. Over the course of the next few weeks, she had brief sexual encounters with three of Todd's Marine buddies.
2: She's in tears and shared a bottle of wine. One bottle turns into two, and then before you know it, they're kissing her and they're on the couch and they're having relations and they end up having sex together. Now, that doesn't fit what the novelist would call the standard way of grieving. I completely agree.
1: I don't know how to explain that other than there was anything that I could do to make me forget what was happening in my life was enticing for me.
0: Cindy's behavior drew the attention of investigators from the Naval Criminal Investigative Service, or NCIS, who now took a closer look at Cindy's life before and after Todd's death. They found she pushed to get Todd's death payout as quickly as possible.
1: I was going from having my rent paid in a huge four-bedroom house and not paying any utilities to now I have four kids on an income of a part-time subway worker. I did think about money. I did think about how I was going to raise my kids.
0: That seemed reasonable, but to investigators, the push for the money, using some of it to pay for breast augmentation, and the sexual liaison soon after Todd's death added up to a potential motive for murder. But if Cindy killed her husband, how did she do it? Todd was cremated shortly after his death. As part of standard protocol in such an unusual case, tissue samples from his body were saved and stored.
2: The pathologist took multiple samples of tissues in the body just in case it needed to be evaluated at some later time.
0: These precautions were taken even after an autopsy determined that Todd died of natural causes.
3: Apparently, the determination that he died of natural causes just didn't sit right with some of the investigators. They just felt that there was more to the story.
0: To investigators, these tissues were a potential smoking gun just waiting to be tested.

0: NCIS investigators were convinced Todd Summer had been poisoned to death by his wife, Cindy. Toxicology tests on tissue saved after Todd's autopsy turned up extraordinarily high concentrations in tissues from his liver and kidneys of arsenic, a powerful poison.
1: Arsenic is tasteless, it's colorless, it doesn't have an odor, and somebody could easily put it into somebody's food or drink unbeknownst to them.
0: Nearly 4 years after Todd's death, Cindy Summer was arrested and charged with using a massive dose of arsenic to kill him.
2: And I had no idea what they were talking about or why or how or anything. I didn't have a clue. I didn't know what arsenic even was. And I wouldn't know how to get it. It was a mess. Nothing made sense at all to me.
0: At Cindy's trial in January of 2007, the jury heard a lot about her behavior in the immediate aftermath of her husband's death.
3: From the outside, right, drinking, having sex with different men, looks like this person is celebrating. In reality, they might very well be just desperately trying to feel something other than the grief that they're experiencing.
4: I honestly don't see what it has to do with this case at all. It's just her behavior during her way of grieving. It seems irrelevant to me in terms of a murder trial.
0: Even worse, Cindy's original defense team came up with a novel and deeply flawed strategy. They chose not to challenge the science that, according to prosecutors, proved Cindy poisoned her husband.
5: The defense attorney did not contest the actual finding of the cause of death by arsenic anywhere near as much as he should have. So that concession, in a tactical way, was a monster blunder.
0: Cindy, convinced no jury would ever convict her if they heard her story, testified in her own defense. It didn't go well. She'd been in jail since her arrest. As she prepared for her testimony, her fellow prisoners tried to make sure she'd make a good impression on the jury.
5: The other women helped her put mascara on. You're not allowed to have mascara when you're in jail. They took shoe polish and other types of crayon and used that as a mascara. By the time Cindy had finished testifying, her tears had dripped this down. So it was kind of, she looked really bad, I thought. She looked, it just was a bad look, not a sympathetic look.
0: The jury didn't buy Cindy's testimony or her defense.
6: We, the jury, in the above entitled cause, find the defendant, Cynthia A. Summer, guilty of the crime of murder of Todd Summer, a human being, in violation of Penal Code Section 187A.
2: I don't feel like the jury even looked at the science of my case. They looked at my behavior and all of these other circumstantial things that the prosecution said that I did, and didn't look at anything having to do with the science.
0: Cindy wasn't the only person who thought they witnessed a miscarriage of justice.
5: My girlfriend was watching a news program about this case and said, "You have to get involved. You can't let that woman be convicted."
2: Now I'm looking at life in prison. Is it going to take me 20 years to fight to get out? Well, what do we do? Where do we go? Do I appeal? Like, how? What do we do?
0: What mistakes did independent observers see in the trial? For one, Todd Summer was sick for 10 days before he died.
5: The amount of arsenic that were found in Todd Summer's liver and kidney would have required him to ingest such a large amount of arsenic that he would have been dead in a matter of hours. He would not have lived 10 days.
0: Also, arsenic attacks the entire body. It didn't make sense that lethal concentrations were found in just some of Todd's tissue samples.
1: If you have an acute dose of arsenic inside of you, you would expect to see it in the blood. And there was nothing in the blood. And it causes cell leakage. It just tears you up inside. So you would expect to see that damage done on autopsy. And Todd Summer didn't have any of that.
0: As for Cindy's questionable behavior in the wake of her husband's death, experts on grieving say it's not all that unusual.
4: We look at the ways people get through situations. And we found that there are some things that people have traditionally thought as bad, maladaptive, unhealthy coping. There is no right way to get through the pain we have. And if we do find something that works in that moment, it has done its job. It's ugly, but it works.
3: I do believe that sexism played a huge role in this. Part of the motivation was that she wasn't mourning the way a woman should mourn, right? That she was not doing the things that we expect a woman to do when her husband dies.
0: Legal experts said there were legitimate questions about Cindy's conviction, but even they had to admit it's a lot easier to put someone behind bars than it is to get them out once they're there.

0: Balcam Zios.
1: By 2007, Todd Summer had been dead for nearly 5 years, and his wife Cindy had spent more than a year in jail for his murder.
2: It was all so surreal, the whole thing. It was crazy. It was unfathomable that this could be happening.
1: As they prepared for a possible retrial, Cindy's new defense team found documents indicating that one set of Todd's tissues was in storage and was apparently suitable for testing. But when the prosecution was asked to bring this evidence forward, they said they couldn't find it. This was enough, in itself, for Cindy's conviction to be thrown out.
3: The failure to preserve these tissues was the mistake of the police, NCIS, or the prosecution. Then Cindy could be found not guilty.
1: A search was on for the remaining set of Todd's tissues, and it was found at the hospital where Todd was autopsied.
3: They found exactly where the tissues had been left 5 years before, and it's almost as if the caretaker of those was basically saying, you know, I was wondering when you guys were going to get around to asking for these things. Where have you been?
1: Did prosecutors know this evidence still existed? No one knows for sure. Todd's tissues were tested for arsenic, and in direct contradiction of the evidence that put Cindy Summer in jail, came back negative. He had not been poisoned. How did this happen? The answer was alarmingly simple. The lab that did the testing, a military lab, didn't normally test samples from human beings.
4: This was a lab that typically did soil samples and things like that. It wasn't something that was really set up to examine tissue, human tissue samples.
1: Because in small amounts, arsenic is ever present in the environment. This lab did test regularly for arsenic in non-human samples. And now investigators, on both sides of the case, had an explanation for why only Todd's liver and kidney samples, instead of all his samples, tested positive for arsenic. They'd been stored next to non-human samples that likely did contain arsenic.
5: Once a sample is contaminated, you can't take it away. Contamination does happen. It shouldn't happen, but it does. It was not an arsenic death.
4: There was some sort of contamination in the lab. Without that mistake, we wouldn't be here talking about this case.
1: The mystery was solved. The original autopsy was right. Todd Summer died from a previously undiagnosed heart condition. 2 weeks before Cindy's second trial was set to start, a corrections officer came to her prison cell.
6: And he goes, you should probably go call your mom. So I turned the phone on and I called my mom and she answered the phone. And I just remember saying, Mom? Jeez. I said, is it true that I'm getting out? And she said, yes. That they dropped the charges.
7: The case was dismissed because after consulting with experts, we concluded that there was reasonable doubt and therefore the case was dismissed.
8: Would you expand on that? Tell us what the reasonable doubt was.
7: Today, justice was done. This is how the system is supposed to work.
6: I don't know how you can say that the system works or that justice was served when I spent 876 days in jail for something that, first of all, I didn't do, and second, wasn't even a homicide.
1: The case shows the value of science, not only in putting the guilty behind bars, but in freeing the innocent. It's an object lesson in the power of forensics for noble and sometimes not so noble purposes.
3: Justice was done in this case, but not because of the prosecution, but despite it. The forensic evidence in this case was enormously important. The evidence in this case was sound. It was solid.
6: I know this is the most ridiculous thing to say, but I'm grateful for my time in jail. I think it taught me a lot about myself. It taught me a lot about life. I don't think I'd be the person that I am today
2: had I not gone through all of those things.
1: Up next, a young woman vanishes and a town wonders who's next.
0: It was horrendous. Nobody saw it. Nobody knew what happened.
1: Tips pour in, but leads dry up.
9: I promised we would solve this crime. That was a hard promise to keep.
1: Technology exposes a suspect, but also raises questions about who else might be involved.
10: We were really puzzled. You know, we didn't know where to go from there.

0: What is now known as Louisiana was rich in resources when first settled by France in the 1600s. Since France was deeply Roman Catholic, what are called counties in other states are called parishes in Louisiana. One of the most storied, Ascension Parish, is deep in the heart of the Old South.
1: The Mississippi River divides Ascension Parish from east to west. It cuts right through us.
2: In 1990, we had 58,000 residents in the entire parish. Today, it's 120-something thousand. So we've, then it was more or less rural, just beginning to become a more suburban environment. So it's changed significantly since 1990.
0: In 1990, 18-year-old Tammy Bowers was striking out on her own for the first time in her life and found a place to live on the outskirts of Baton Rouge, the state capital.
3: She was working at a little grocery store, met a couple of friends there, and so they decided they were going to get together and all her and her little friend were going to move in together.
0: Nearly every night, Tammy used a payphone at a nearby convenience store to check in with family and friends.
2: You got to keep in mind, in 1990, people didn't have cell phones, and Tammy had just moved into a new home, so she didn't have a home phone.
3: She always called and checked in, you know, when she was not around. Even at work, she'd take a break on her lunch hour to give me a call.
0: So the night of March 6th was a perfectly normal one for Tammy Bowers. After calling her mother at around 11 o'clock, she also called a friend. What happened next was far from normal.
2: This all began with a 911 call. A young man called up and said, I was talking to Tammy Bowers on a payphone. And they were having just a normal conversation. And then she said, oh, you surprised me. The next thing you know, he heard a scuffle going on and he knew something was wrong. And then, of course, she was disappeared from the phone call.
0: Tammy's friend rushed to the area. Tammy was nowhere in sight.
1: And he discovered her car still there, the phone hanging off the hook, and her eyeglasses and all that was on the ground right below the phone.
0: The door of Tammy's car was open. Her keys were in the ignition, her purse still on the front seat. Police arrived moments later.
2: Obvious that it wasn't a robbery. It was obvious that, you know, she didn't have an opportunity to even close the car door to make sure nobody got her purse. So it's pretty clear that someone had abducted Tammy Bowers.
0: Police, hoping against hope for an innocent explanation, rushed to find Tammy's parents.
3: Well, it was around, let's say, after midnight. Got a knock on the door from two police officers who asked me if Tammy was with me. And automatically panic set in. It was like, why are you asking me that?
0: Hours passed with no sign of Tammy.
4: He kind of helped us. It's middle of the night. They, you know, you try to sleep. The next morning, you get another phone call, so they haven't found her yet. I lost all trains of thought. It's a miserable feeling.
0: About 36 hours later, on what would have been Tammy's 19th birthday, police were told the body of a young female, later identified as Tammy Bowers, was found on the border of Ascension Parish.
1: She was partially clothed. She was in her sweatpants, but they were pulled down. She was beaten severely.
0: The cause of death was blunt force trauma. There was clear evidence of sexual assault.
2: It just may have been a crime of opportunity. They hadn't prepared to do this, but it probably spotted Tammy on the payphone, made a snap decision to pull in, grab her, abduct her, and bring her to this site where she was sexually assaulted and murdered.
0: If this was a crime of opportunity, it meant whoever killed Tammy might have killed before and was almost certainly capable of killing again.
2: The community was struck by fear. Everybody, you know, moms and daughters were all afraid to go out.
5: I wanted to prove something to the world.

0: planning for the future is to attend college within the state and pursue a career in acting. May you marry and have a lovely family. Thank you, and hope you enjoy your evening.
1: The utterly inexplicable murder of Tammy Bowers was devastating for her family, who mourned an outgoing child, the oldest of four children.
2: Hey! Hi! Hey! Is this a call for you? Hi there.
3: As she grew up, she wanted to be the attention, you know, out front. You know, look at me, I'm talking, you know, kind of person. You watching TV, she's going to get in front of the TV and you're going to watch her. I'm singing. She was awesome.
1: Tammy's murder, which looked to be a spur-of-the-moment random attack, deeply shocked Ascension Parish.
4: Everybody was trying to solve this crime. We had 58,000 people in Ascension Parish, and I bet 10,000 of them were actively engaged and had their ear to the door and listening and paying attention.
5: In 1990, you have a community that didn't have the high crime, and then you have something like this happens, and then the community gets alarmed. You know, it's news.
1: Detectives attempted to backtrack Tammy's final hours and found she'd just called her mother from the same payphone where she was attacked.
2: The main reason she called was because we were discussing what we were going to do for her birthday, which was the very next, you know, the next day.
1: During this conversation, Tammy mentioned she'd had a fight with her ex-boyfriend, Kevin Fontenot.
2: She was breaking up with him, and he didn't want to take the breakup. He wouldn't take no for an answer. And it was at the point where she was very close to calling the police. She said it scared her.
1: In fact, a lot of Tammy's friends knew she wanted to put the relationship with Kevin behind her.
5: You have Tammy just now moving out on her own, and I'm thinking that he's wanting more than what she's wanting to give. There's the breakup and all. So she's wanting a fresh life, in my opinion, and he does not want to let it go.
1: Letters Kevin wrote to Tammy made it clear he was having a lot of trouble with the breakup.
5: He had feelings for Tammy. I think he was trying super hard to keep her. And the more he tried, I think it was more pushing her in the wrong direction.
1: So, maybe this murder wasn't a spur-of-the-moment random attack. All eyes turned to Kevin Fontenot.
2: But that was my very first thought. Did he do something to her?
1: Detectives tracked down Kevin Fontenot and got a surprise. It was clear Kevin had recently been in a fight. He had fresh scratches on his face.
5: You would hope that if someone tried to take her, she would fight back. And here you got scratches on him. You're thinking, whoa, you know, this guy could be involved in her disappearance.
1: Tammy's family had no problem believing her ex-boyfriend might have attacked her. Her mother told police she'd had a violent altercation with him just 3 days before her murder.
2: She was really afraid. Her and her little roommate, they were really afraid because he was very violent about it, you know. She just didn't want to have anything to do with him anymore.
1: There's a theory that most murder cases that are solved get solved within 48 hours. And for detectives and Tammy Bowers' family, this case looked like it would be one of them, as long as the evidence confirmed their theory of what happened.

0: best friend.
1: Otter, the AI meeting agent.
2: Okay, anyway, hi. This is Jane Callen, coming to you with another Nightly Talk Show.
3: Shortly after the abduction and murder of Tammy Bowers, a prime suspect emerged in the person of her ex-boyfriend, Kevin Fontenot.
4: Kevin was absolutely the first person we thought of that could have done anything to hurt Tammy.
3: Upset after Tammy broke up with him, detectives learned that Kevin had driven to her house. Once inside, he pleaded with her to end the breakup. She refused. And then things got out of hand.
5: That altercation had gotten physical, so he had scratches and things on him. She threatened to pull a knife on him and eventually even sprayed him with mace. So he was obviously somebody we needed to talk to.
3: Kevin admitted to the altercation, confessed that it did get violent, but insisted he was no killer. A friend alibied him for the time of the murder. But detectives wanted to be sure and turned to genetic material recovered from the crime scene. At the time of Tammy's murder, DNA testing was still getting started.
6: In 1990, we were not doing DNA testing at all. The testing that I did on the blood stains and on the semen stains were just ABO blood testing.
3: Though not nearly as accurate as DNA testing, ABO blood typing was very effective at eliminating potential suspects.
6: Everybody has a blood type. Type A, type B, type AB, or type O. You could eliminate someone if you found out that a blood stain was type B and your suspect was type A, well, then you knew they didn't leave that blood stain.
3: And that's what happened with Kevin Fontenot. His blood type made it clear he was not Tammy's killer. He went from suspect number one to distraught ex-boyfriend.
4: After that, then we were lost. You know, we didn't know where to go from there.
3: Detectives were in the same quandary. The local community was still on the case and tips kept coming. A trucker had what looked like solid information.
7: He's going to work at this particular time around 11 p.m. and he sees a white female that he describes on a payphone and a Ford Grand Torino type of vehicle pull up and a black male that he describes gets out of the vehicle and approaches the female that he sees on the phone.
3: But this trucker said he didn't see any sort of altercation. Still, hairs, apparently from someone of African descent, were found among the debris at the crime scene. And one was on Tammy's body. A green shirt, not Tammy's, with some small blood stains was also near the body. There was no telling, at this time, if these items were connected to her murder.
5: In 1990, DNA was in its infancy. So it was much different then, but we tried to make sure that we kept the evidence up to date with technology.
3: The case started to go cold. But years later, news emerged about a serious

0: Serial rapist killer, preying upon women in Ascension Parish and the area beyond.
1: We heard about this guy in Baton Rouge that was a serial killer. We did, and was that a possibility? Yeah, we really thought it could have been.
0: Investigators agreed. 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
14: In 2002, a serial rapist murderer was preying on women that Tammy Bowers may have fallen victim to this man.
15: It wasn't just crimes that were happening in 2002, because serial killers just don't start right then. You know, in that time period, so you start going backwards.
14: By this time, a single male DNA profile had been generated from fluids left at Tammy Bowers' crime scene. Investigators hoped this might match DNA from their string of serial rape murders, but this evidence went nowhere. Still, Tammy's family kept pushing.
16: As the years passed, we started losing little hope they might find somebody, but I stayed in touch with the detectives. I called them constantly.
14: The CODIS DNA database was just being created at this time, and no hits were generated. But CODIS never sleeps, and it gets bigger every day. In 2006, detectives on the Bowers case got the call they'd been waiting for years.
17: I'm sitting in my office, and Mike Toney, one of our detectives, walked in and said, "We got a hit. You know who killed Tammy Bowers?" And it was, it was like, wow, all this time. The next thing, we've got to tell Mom and Dad, let them know that we know who killed your daughter.
14: DNA from the scene matched Herman Frazier, a 39-year-old from Ascension Parish with nearly 20 arrests on his record. Frazier had a surprise for prosecutors. His story was that on the night of Tammy's murder, he'd been hanging out with a local career criminal named Tolbert Morris. Tolbert Morris, 54 years old with a long rap sheet, denied any involvement, and his DNA was not on Tammy's body. Analysts turned back to the green shirt found at the crime scene. Bloodstains on that shirt had her DNA, so it was definitely connected to the crime, and also to a so far unidentified man.
18: One of the stains showed a little bit of male DNA in it. There was a mixture of males, and Herman Frazier was eliminated. He was excluded from that mixture.
14: Analysts compared this profile, a YSTR profile, which refers to the Y chromosome in male DNA, to Tolbert Morris's DNA. It was a match, but not a perfect one.
18: The statistical result was that 99.96% of the male population would be excluded as a possible source of this YSTR profile.
14: Years earlier, hairs found at the crime scene were put in storage. A profile of mitochondrial DNA, DNA that's passed directly from mother to child, was all that could be generated. This profile was also consistent with Tolbert Morris's DNA. The presence of 2 sources of his DNA was irrefutable evidence. It put Tolbert Morris at the scene and corroborated Herman Fraser's story.
17: We had a DNA hit. It's an absolute lock of a case.
16: I can't really put in the words, but we're leaving. Can we get some closure? It was really, really relieving.
14: Fraser said he and Morris had been driving around, drinking. Morris saw Temi on the phone, realized there was no one nearby, and acted on impulse. Temi was bundled into the car, driven to the edge of town, assaulted and murdered. It was a horrifying story. Temi Bowers was simply in the wrong place at the wrong time.
9: Every night since it happened, I go to bed and I think, oh my God, that poor baby. And I will for the rest of my life. Think about that. Every night I think about what she went through and what they did to her.
14: In October of 2012, Tolbert Morris was given two life sentences, one for aggravated rape and one for second-degree murder, and had an additional 30 years tacked onto his sentence for kidnapping. Herman Fraser got 50 years without parole. A senseless murder solved by the good sense of detectives who saved nearly everything connected to the crime.
15: With good hard work and technology and the advancement of forensics and all, you would always be hopeful that with the help from a greater power, that it can get solved.
16: The detectives, they stayed on his case. They were determined. And anytime anything come up, they were pursuing it. So thank God for them. And thank God for DNA.

0: Up next, he goes to a business meeting and doesn't come back.
1: The meeting was normal. What happened after was not normal.
0: His kidnappers seem capable of anything.
2: The man on the other end said, if you don't start sending the money, we are going to start selling body parts like his liver.
3: It was like, oh my God, I couldn't believe what they were accused of doing.
0: The case leaves a money trail all over the globe.
4: Follow the money.
5: Follow the money.
3: Follow the money.
0: Ultimately, the money leads detectives to a huge lake, a hard place to find evidence.
4: We're talking about trying to find a needle in a haystack at this point.
6: It's really opened our eyes to how evil people can be and use water as a method of getting rid of bodies.

0: When he was 7 years old, Alex Umansky and his family immigrated to the U.S. from Ukraine. The family settled in Los Angeles. Like many first-generation immigrants, Alex embraced America as a land of limitless opportunity.
1: His parents moved here for a better life, like all of us. You know, the situation in our country wasn't that easy. I think all the immigrants are like that.
2: Alex Umansky was young, good-looking, vibrant guy who was trying to make his way in this world. He'd started his own business called Hardwired Auto Accessories. They would put in fancy equipment into your car, such as televisions and cameras.
0: Alex's business took off, and he soon found love with another Ukrainian immigrant.
1: I fell in love with his personality. We got engaged, and we were looking to get married. I just recently saw a video from our engagement party, and it was a full house dancing and singing the whole time.
0: On the night of December 12, 2001, Alex got the kind of call a hard-charging entrepreneur loves. He had a new client with deep pockets.
1: He got a phone call in the evening. Usually he speaks English. He spoke Russian too, but his Russian was like not as good as English. So he suddenly started speaking Russian, and it was a good conversation. He hung up and he was very excited.
0: Alex and the caller made plans to meet the next day. After that meeting, Alex didn't come home and dropped out of contact.
3: It's just radio silence. People are paging him, trying to reach him. It was very strange for him to just completely go off the radar.
0: Early the next day, Alex's worried father went to his office to see if he was there. He wasn't, but something unexpected was.
2: His father found a fax, an invoice from a company they had never heard from, in the amount of $234,628, and demanding the payment of that money. And at that same time, his brother, Michael, up in San Francisco, received a similar fax demanding a similar amount of money.
0: A terrified Alex soon called and said he'd been kidnapped. The people holding him got on the phone and left no doubt his life was in danger.
4: And they made a threat to do things like cut off Alex's fingers if the money wasn't paid, to sell his body parts, his kidney, his liver, if the money wasn't paid.
0: Alex's kidnappers ordered his family to immediately send the ransom money to Dubai, the largest city in the United Arab Emirates.
1: I left Ukraine to get away from all the crime that was happening in the 90s. So we were all in shock that something like this is happening in LA.
0: Investigators believed Alex was being held somewhere in Los Angeles. The original ransom notes came from Russia. The kidnappers ordered that the payments be wired to a British bank in Dubai. The case had gone global, and time was running short.
2: Changes it dramatically. This is not just some local gang of thugs who grab somebody from the street, but a group that has tentacles around the world, potentially. This was going to take some time to figure out who these abductors were, and unfortunately for Alexander Umansky, time was working against him.

0: In phone calls to the Umansky family, recorded by the FBI, Alex Umansky's kidnappers, all apparently native Russian speakers, insisted his ransom be paid immediately.
1: We were trying to be able to locate the kidnappers, of course, in the phone. There were no GPSs back then in 2001 in these cell phones.
2: People see TV shows and they're like, well, you can trace the phone calls and things like that. Not so simple when you have calls of very short duration happening on phones that are prepaid cell phones that somebody is getting in a fictitious name with a fictitious address.
0: The Umansky family didn't have the kind of money Alex's kidnappers demanded, but they quickly rounded up part of the ransom payment. They wired $90,000 to Dubai with a promise that more was coming.
3: We also were constantly asking for proof of life. So he was getting on the phone on and off, and he was alive.
0: That wasn't the only good news. Someone, apparently one of the kidnappers, had used Alex's debit card less than 24 hours after he went missing. A surveillance camera captured this image of the man.
1: He put his hand on his nose or covering his face a little bit because he knew he was being photographed while he withdrew the money. In the background, you can see a light-colored SUV.
0: The make of this white SUV was identified, but the surveillance camera did not capture the license plate. The problem was that there were thousands of vehicles just like this one in the greater Los Angeles area. Investigators were racing against the clock to find Alex before he was killed, and now they got another surprise break. Alex Umansky's father saw something on a West Hollywood telephone pole. Something he normally might not have noticed. It was a poster about a woman who'd recently disappeared.
4: Reuven, Alex's dad, sees her missing posters around West Hollywood and thinks strange that two Russians are missing. And he forwards that information to the FBI.
0: 39-year-old Rita Peckler went missing 1 week before Alex Umansky disappeared. Rita was a Russian national, another immigrant to America with deep ties to the post-Soviet emigre communities in Southern California.
4: How strange it is that two Ukrainian Russians are missing in this small area of Los Angeles.
2: For Rita Peckler, it was a mystery since no money had been demanded. Why was she kidnapped? And what is the connection between Peckler and Umansky, two people who had seemingly never met each other before in their lives?
0: Investigators soon learned of more immigrants who had apparently been kidnapped.
5: The FBI learned that two additional Russian-speaking individuals had been kidnapped. One of them was George Safiev. The other was Nick Karabatsi. Nick and George had started a movie production company.
0: This film company was based in the Los Angeles area, the last place these producing partners were seen before they disappeared. And there was a direct connection to Rita Peckler. She took care of the business side of their company.
1: Rita Peckler was actually their accountant.
5: Now they had four potential victims, all from the Russian community or from former Soviet Union, who seemed to have some dealings with Russian-speaking individuals shortly before their disappearance.
0: So many questions and so few answers. But for now, priority number one was to locate the victims and hopefully find them alive.

0: when four people from Greater Los Angeles were kidnapped. Investigators from the U.S. and all over the world were on the case, and all of them came to the same conclusion on the best way to find the kidnappers.
1: One of the most important parts of the investigative process in this case involved the good old adage of follow the money.
2: What was unusual about this kidnapping for me, and probably anybody, is that we had overseas transfers of money requested.
3: The agents have no leads, but one big one is follow the money.
0: Across the globe, the vast majority of financial transfers are handled electronically. The system is designed, for obvious reasons, to leave a record. But some countries have notoriously opaque oversight on these transactions. The kidnappers apparently hoped this would be the case with the United Arab Emirates, the UAE.
2: When this came along, everything was uncharted territory. We have no treaty with the UAE.
0: But law enforcement in the UAE proved eager to help the investigation.
1: That turned out later to be a very critical link in helping the FBI to determine who the kidnappers were.
0: The FBI and UAE investigators were able to target the Dubai bank where the ransom payments were sent, and they arrested two Russian nationals who picked up those payments.
2: It turns out they didn't know anything about the ransom proceeds. They were basically pawns doing a service for somebody else. But that was their compartmentalized role.
0: These men immediately cooperated with investigators and turned over all documentation related to their instructions to pick up the money. Investigators soon discovered the ultimate destination for the ransom payments.
3: That money all came back to Los Angeles, to a small business on a little strip of Ventura Boulevard in the valley, an aquarium store named Designed Water World.
4: Designed Water World turns out to be a business that was owned by Yuri Mikhail and Jurijus Kanavas. Yuri Mikhail was from Moscow. He did have criminal history there. Jurijus Kanavas was a former citizen of Lithuania who had no criminal history in the United States, but was another person who appeared to live beyond his means.
3: They owned houses throughout the area. Mikhail lived in Encino in a really beautiful house in the hills. So it really started to raise questions about who these two people really were.
0: The pair's phones were tapped and all their business interests were surveilled. This turned up an interesting potential clue in the person of an apparent employee, Einar Altmanis, himself an immigrant from the former Soviet Union.
4: They followed Mr. Altmanis around for days. He was driving a white Lincoln Navigator, which appeared to be the car that was captured in the ATM surveillance video connected to the Umansky kidnapping.
0: Was this man Einar Altmanis or one of his employers? It was impossible to say. But with the kidnapped victims' lives possibly in the balance and plenty of potential evidence, authorities searched all of the alleged kidnappers' businesses and uncovered a treasure trove of evidence.
1: They executed 19 search warrants that day, where they collected all kinds of evidence: guns, silencers, Demodrill that was used to sedate the victims, bank records that tied back to the many money transfers of the ransom proceeds that were later traced.
0: Yuri Mikhail, Jurijus Kanavas, Einar Altmanis, and one more member of the suspected kidnap gang were arrested. Investigators were all but convinced the kidnapped victims had been killed. But if the bodies couldn't be found, proving murder would not be easy.

0: prescribed Biologic and Crohn's Plus UC.
1: In February of 2002, four men in Los Angeles were arrested for the kidnapping of a group of immigrants from Eastern Europe. One of these men, 42-year-old Einar Altmanis, wanted to make a deal with prosecutors.
2: So Altmanis came in to be interviewed, and the very first question that he was asked by the agents was, where are the victims? What happened to the victims? And he slammed his hands down on the table, and he said he knew everything, and he said, they're gone. They're all gone.
1: Altmanis said the victims' bodies had been dumped in the New Melones Reservoir, about 350 miles north of Los Angeles.
2: You're looking at one of the larger reservoirs in California, and it's 300 feet deep. It still strikes you as trying to find a needle in a haystack, to find four human beings at the bottom of a reservoir that big and that deep.
1: There are all sorts of forensic disciplines, but very few people are expert at finding corpses in large bodies of water. The Ralstons, Gene and his wife Sandy, had been at it for decades.
3: Since we started using this equipment in August of 2000, we have found 127 victims underwater.
1: All of the people found by the Ralstons were drowning victims. But whether the victims died through accident or murder, the technology is the same. It allows investigators to use sound to see in deep water, in places sunlight can't penetrate.
3: The equipment is called side scan sonar. It uses sound to generate images of things, much like medical ultrasound, in that it casts a beam of sound out and then it listens for the return reflection. Anything that's on the bottom will have a shadow behind it because the transducer housing the system is towed about 10 to 15 feet off of the bottom.
1: A device called a towfish is dragged below the waterline. It sends out a sound signal that bounces back to a monitor, creating accurate images of the bottom of a body of water. If a human body is on the bottom, it reads differently than things that would normally be down there.
3: Side scan sonar enables us to see things with sound that you could not see by light. Generally, the object you're searching for has a higher density, therefore a greater intensity of return signal. The more dense the object is, the greater the reflectivity.
1: The Ralstons, with a lot of experience reading these images, immediately recognized four anomalous shapes on the bottom of the reservoir. They told police these were human bodies.
2: The bodies were ultimately recovered through a submersible device with a hook.
1: This image was later identified as the body of George Safiev. Close by was the body of Nick Karabatsi. Rita Peckler's body was found under another bridge. The last body to be brought up from the bottom of the reservoir was Alex Umansky's.
4: They absolutely destroyed this parent's life. What they've done to their son, they completely destroyed them. They could never recover from this. They're different people from that time on. I think he deserves to be remembered. That's how good he was.
1: Authorities ultimately learned of a fifth kidnapped victim. 58-year-old real estate developer Meyer Muscatel had been kidnapped in October. His body was found by a fisherman at the reservoir months earlier. Why had these five people been targeted?
2: Their families would be the least likely to report their kidnapping to law enforcement. As one would imagine, there's a deep level of mistrust in the Soviet Union between the citizenry and the government. And so if something happened to you, the government wouldn't be the first thought in your mind to run to ask for help.
1: The kidnappers thought, incorrectly with some of the victims, that they all had access to large amounts of cash. Rita Peckler was targeted simply to lure her employers into the plot. The victims were all killed simply for money. More than $1 million was ultimately paid out.
5: Essentially, this blood money was their income, their livelihood. And that money was then traced laboriously, painstakingly by the FBI and with the help of special agents from the IRS to the purchase of high-end luxury items such as payments on a Ferrari, the purchase of mink coats, the purchase of cars, the purchase of homes.
1: Prosecutors believe Alex Umansky met the same fate as the other victims. He was lured to his death on the pretense of a normal business meeting. Soon after he arrived and was subdued, he was kept alive just long enough to let his family members know he was in mortal danger. All the bodies were weighted down and thrown into the reservoir. The killers, thinking the ransom money couldn't be traced, and the bodies never found. But money leaves a trail. And thanks to new technology, in this case, so did the victims' bodies. Einar Altmanis received a sentence of 23 years. Co-conspirator Petro Krylov got life in prison. The ringleaders Yuri Mikhail and Georgios Karamovas were found guilty of kidnapping and killing all five victims. Both men, convinced they'd get rich committing crimes that couldn't be traced, were sentenced to death.
5: Those particular death verdicts were the first death verdicts that had been returned by a jury in the Central District of California at that time in over 50 years.
2: It was critically important to be able to have that technology to recover those bodies. If at the end of the day, we knew there were bodies down there, but couldn't identify where they were, couldn't find them, couldn't recover them, that would have ultimately been very difficult for the victims' families' members to handle, as well as difficult for our case and the evidence that we needed to present at our trial.
1: Up next, they're all veterans. They're all elderly. And they all die in strangely similar circumstances.
6: We knew Dad was not well. We just thought it was his time.
1: This cluster of deaths alarms medical investigators.
7: It's not only a whodunit, it's a whatdunit.
1: The bodies of the dead men are exhumed. Can they speak from the grave to reveal what killed them?
8: To this day, I still cannot put into words what these families endured.
9: We had to prove what happened and who did it.
10: There was nothing we weren't going to do to ensure justice.

0: Robert Kozol spent most of his life in Fairmont, West Virginia, a rural town about 25 miles from the border with Pennsylvania. He built a house there and raised two boys with Shirley, his wife, of 43 years.
1: He tried to do everything that was the right way the first time, and he tried to teach those values to my brother Bob and I, and I think he did a good job of it.
0: One place Robert Kozol learned those values was during his military service as a paratrooper with the U.S. Army's 11th Airborne Division at Fort Campbell, Kentucky.
2: He was proud to be a veteran. He was proud of the service he did for his country. He loved his country more than anything.
0: In January of 2018, Bob Kozol had a health scare and was eventually sent to a nearby Veterans Affairs Hospital, the Lewis A. Johnson Medical Center in Clarksburg, West Virginia.
3: It's a very busy hospital. I know folks come from northern West Virginia, from all over, to go there because a lot of the folks that live around here are veterans, particularly the older folks.
1: He had been going for all of his visits and his doctoring on a regular basis up there, so we had no problem taking him to the VA.
0: Initial testing indicated Bob suffered a minor stroke. It wasn't life-threatening, but doctors had him stay at the hospital overnight for observation.
2: So we all went home, and we felt that he was going to be safe and well taken care of.
0: The next day, Bob's family went to check on him and found him disoriented and unable to speak.
2: Something was wrong. His sugar was low, and they just didn't know why. But they were just giving him some sugar and trying to get it to come back up, and he should be okay once they got it up.
0: But that didn't happen. Bob Kozol died. And at first, doctors weren't sure what killed him. He was 89 years old.
1: There was a lot of question at that point, and we didn't have any answers.
0: Two other elderly veterans died shortly after Bob Kozol. Like him, they suffered hypoglycemic shock, a severe drop in blood sugar.
4: These hypoglycemic deaths really started to stick out in the spring of 2018 when, number one, there was a cluster of them.
5: The main cause is usually medications used to treat diabetes, such as insulin. Severe hypoglycemia in non-diabetic patients is extremely rare.
0: In all these cases, doctors attempted to revive the patients with a dose of dextrose, essentially highly concentrated sugar. But it didn't work. Could these repeated failures be a coincidence? It didn't seem likely.
6: These hypoglycemic events were totally abnormal, out of the blue, and should not have occurred.
0: By the summer of 2018, a total of 8 veterans died of causes related to hypoglycemic shock, all at the same West Virginia Veterans Hospital. Which had investigators worried that these deaths were anything but natural and might possibly be murder.
3: It wasn't accidental. It was not based on medication. Something was happening here, and it was happening frequently enough that it appeared to be deliberate.
7: What are you talking about?

0: In the summer of 2018, doctors at the Lewis A. Johnson Veterans Hospital in West Virginia were facing a cluster of unexplained deaths. For eight people to die of conditions connected to hypoglycemic shock at the same hospital inside of a year was unprecedented and needed to be explained before more people died.
1: Could it be someone who is using the wrong needles? Could it be someone who's using the wrong type of insulin? Or, could a medication be bad?
0: The dead were Air Force veteran George Shaw, Army and Air Force veteran Raymond Golden, Navy veterans Russell Posey and Robert Edge Sr., and Army veterans Archie Edgell, William Holloway, Robert Kozel, and Felix McDermott. Despite the commonality of symptoms, the official causes of death varied.
1: The families did not request an autopsy. These were elderly patients. They all had additional medical issues. That's why they were in the hospital.
0: Doctors, still trying to find out how or even if these deaths were connected, and suspecting they were murders, wanted autopsies. The problem was all the victims had been buried for months. Felix McDermott's family was among the first to be contacted.
2: My sister called me, and I don't think I said it, but I was thinking it. Who did he piss off? Sometimes my dad does that, but, it was a shock.
0: And if Felix McDermott was murdered, his family had no doubt he'd want justice. And if that meant exhuming his body, they were sure he'd approve.
2: My dad would have wanted it. He would want to do everything he can possibly do to catch this person. He's going to tell them, do what you have to do to get this person.
0: So, in a rare move, Felix McDermott's body was dug up and sent to doctors from the Armed Forces Medical Examiner System at the Air Force Base in Dover, Delaware. McDermott had not fallen in the line of duty, but doctors still felt a keen responsibility to find out how he died.
3: What happens behind these walls is incredibly sacred, and when the bodies of these veterans were brought here, they were treated in accordance with our protocols, which is utmost respect at all times.
0: By the time of Felix McDermott's autopsy, he had been buried for 6 months.
3: This was going to be incredibly challenging because there was extensive decomposition. We were not able to get blood samples for toxicologic analysis because, there was not any no suitable samples were available.
0: Despite the considerable challenges of performing an autopsy on an exhumed body, doctors had some good information to work with. They knew that McDermott and other veterans had been treated with dextrose after going into hypoglycemic shock. And they knew that this dextrose didn't do what it was designed to do, jumpstart the victim's blood sugar. This led to a theory that someone had injected the victims with so much insulin that their blood sugar levels could not possibly recover.
3: We were looking for evidence of insulin administration. Another question that we had for the investigators is, how do you think the insulin was administered?
0: In Felix McDermott's lower abdomen, doctors found a bruise caused by what was probably a needle puncture. This area was tested for the possibility of insulin injection.
3: We took a section of that area, looked at it under the microscope, and we saw features that were suspicious for an injection site. We stained it for insulin and found out that it was positive. That told me that he was injected with insulin at that location. Since Mr. McDermott was a non-diabetic who was never prescribed insulin in the hospital, that is a major red flag.
0: This left these medical detectives with no doubt that Felix McDermott had been murdered, which left a lot of open questions about the strange deaths of his fellow veterans, seven of whom were also exhumed and autopsied. Could a serial killer be stalking the halls of a West Virginia? Which left a lot of open questions about the strange deaths of his fellow veterans, seven of whom were also exhumed and autopsied. Could a serial killer be stalking the halls of a West Virginia veterans hospital? If so, whoever it was had done a great job of covering the trail.
4: There was no surveillance camera footage on the ward in the VA Medical Center. There were no eyewitnesses, there were no fingerprints, there was no DNA, there was no murder weapon.

0: today using code TV at collarsandco.com.
1: Ground zero for the investigation into the deaths of eight military veterans was the hospital where they all died, the Lewis A. Johnson Medical Center in Clarksburg, West Virginia.
2: They immediately suspect they have a serial killer who is going after patients in the local hospital, which is a terribly scary prospect. But who is it? There's over 1,200 employees at the hospital.
1: Post-exhumation autopsies left no doubt the murder weapon was insulin. How could this happen? The answer was shocking. An in-house investigation revealed that insulin was easy for almost anyone in this hospital, a staff member, a patient, or even a visitor, to get their hands on.
3: We discovered that insulin at the facility was not secure, it was out in the open, and it was not tracked.
4: It became clear very early on that it was very unlikely we were going to have any smoking gun. We weren't going to have a murder weapon or any physical evidence for that matter.
1: Among the things all the victims had in common was that they were treated in the same ward at the Veterans Hospital, Ward 3A. And by backtracking when the symptoms began to appear with all the victims, investigators concluded the shot of insulin that sent them into hypoglycemic shock happened on the overnight shift.
2: There were only four employees in the whole hospital who had been on shift each of the days that these men had experienced this hypoglycemic event. One of those employees was on the ward where these events took place, and that was Rita Mays.
1: 44-year-old Rita Mays was a veteran herself. She'd served in the National Guard and had been working as a nursing assistant at the VA hospital since 2015.
4: She was actually the 2016 recipient for the Nursing Award of Excellence at the facility, and she didn't have a criminal history.
1: But a background check revealed some potentially disturbing information about Rita Mays.
5: The investigators found that she had left her previous employment as a jail guard under suspicion of using excessive force against an inmate. So that gave a little bit of a red flag that she could be someone who could be violent.
1: Further checking revealed a home life in disarray. Rita's eldest son was in jail on drug charges, and her husband was also behind bars.
2: Rita's husband was in federal prison for possession of child pornography, but she was standing by her husband while he was in federal prison.
1: Detectives had more than enough evidence for a search warrant and examined Rita's digital footprint, her web activity, text messages, and viewing habits.
2: What we did find was that she had watched episodes of Nurses Who Kill, and several of these episodes involve providing insulin to patients and causing their death.
1: Rita also complained to coworkers, sometimes about patients who later died.
2: I think she said something along the lines of, "I'm going to kill this patient. I had this other patient resting, and now he's got him all riled up, and they won't settle down." So ultimately, you know, something that a lot of people say in frustration, they don't necessarily mean it.
1: In fact, on a couple of occasions, Rita participated in life-saving measures to save the patients. If she was a serial killer, there was no solid evidence to prove it.

0: 833-210-1122 or visit homeserve.com.
1: Investigators on the cases of 8 veterans who died under mysterious circumstances at a West Virginia VA hospital had become convinced a nurse, Rita Mays, was a serial killer.
2: The medical evidence was very compelling, but there were challenges in proving that Rita Mays was the person who committed these crimes, and that was because we didn't have surveillance in the hospital. So really what we were left with was a circumstantial case.
1: But another piece of circumstantial evidence bolstered the case against Rita Mays. There were numerous phone calls with her husband, who was in prison on child pornography charges. As part of standard prison procedure, these calls were recorded.
3: I had to take over sitting one of the one-on-ones, so the other aide could come out and work on the floor. And the one I was sitting with, I wanted to freaking strangle.
4: Why?
3: We couldn't keep him in bed. He finally, at about 6:50, fell asleep.
4: He'll sleep all day. Be up all night.
3: Probably. Which means I'll have to deal with him again tonight.
5: That night, when she did go back to work and was assigned to sit with that patient, you saw a subsequent drop in the victim's blood sugar value. And ultimately, that patient died.
1: Because of the absence of direct evidence, what came next was something of a cat-and-mouse game between Rita and detectives.
6: The one prevailing theme from Rita Mays' first interview was a comment she made repeatedly to the investigative team that things were being missed. However, when she was asked to expand on this, she didn't.
7: I just don't see things are being missed.
4: Like what?
7: I don't know, but it's like patients will be fine and then the next minute their sugar's low. You know, we've had several of them and I don't know what's being missed.
1: In later interviews, investigators made it clear. They told Rita they knew she killed those veterans.
8: It's up to you. Will you let me help you?
7: I will help you, Mac.
5: She was confronted with all the evidence. She was asked what the prosecutors would think after looking at the evidence. She herself said, "It looks like I did this." She could just never bring herself to confess.
8: Please join us in fixing the system. You have a voice. You can tell us what's been going on here. You can help us.
6: There was one point during that interview where Rita sat back in the chair and she looked up at the ceiling. And I think she really saw everything that the investigative team had put together and that we had at that point connected the dots. And we knew her to be the one that had done this.
1: Investigators had put together a chilling case. For reasons Rita has never explained, she went on a course of premeditated murder. Alone in the room with her victims, she injected them with insulin that was readily available in the hospital. The resulting shock to the bodies of these elderly veterans was deadly. The medical staff trying to save them had no idea the person working right by their side was a serial killer.
9: She would insinuate herself into the life-saving procedures. Other times she would sit and cry while she held these patients' hands.
10: It was just difficult to imagine that somebody could do that, that somebody could walk around and say, oh, let's inject this one tonight, and oh, let's inject this one tomorrow night. It's just unimaginable.
11: Some of them could have lived another 10, 15, 20 years. And some could have just passed the next day on their own. And I hope that everyone who sees this prays for all of us, because it is a hard thing to go through.
1: In the summer of 2020, Rita Mays pled guilty to 7 counts of murder and 1 count of assault with intent to commit murder. She received the maximum sentence, life behind bars.
2: In the federal system, there is no such thing as parole. Rita Mays will spend the rest of her life in prison.
9: The judge called her the monster that no one saw coming.
1: Because of the ages of her victims and her unusual choice of murder weapon, Rita Mays almost got away with murder. The problem was that she couldn't stop killing, which ultimately created enough evidence to expose her. The hospital said what happened doesn't represent the quality health care veterans deserved, and vowed to make changes to ensure patient safety. But thanks to science and investigators' determination to get to the truth, the questions about these deaths and who was responsible have been laid to rest along with the victims.
2: These people were honorable men who served our country. They were fathers, they were brothers, they were grandfathers, they were even great-grandfathers. And so I refuse to focus on Rita Mays and what I think of her. I focus on these victims that we brought justice to.
12: A restaurant owner was found murdered in his office. Then his assistant chef committed suicide. Were these two incidents related? Scientists had to look deep in the shadows for the answer. The General Wayne Inn, a Philadelphia landmark. It was already 70 years old when George Washington first dined there.
13: Everybody knew where the General Wayne Inn is. You could probably go to the population of Lower Merion, which is some 60,000, and probably not find anybody that didn't at least know where it was, if not hadn't eaten there at some point.
12: In 1995, Chef Jim Webb and a business partner took over the restaurant with an eye towards restoring it to its former luster.
13: They were really bringing back a mainline landmark that had fallen on hard times in terms of clientele and was at risk of closing.
12: The one unusual thing about the place was the rumor that the 300-year-old building was haunted.
14: I was afraid to be by myself in one area of the restaurant. I would consider it creepy. Maybe even somewhat evil.
12: 2 days after Christmas in 1996, employees opened the restaurant to prepare for the day's business. Upstairs, in the third floor office, they found Jim Webb dead on the floor.
15: 911, what's your emergency? We think our executive chef's dead.
12: Paramedics confirmed that Jim had been dead for quite some time, possibly from the night before.
16: She initially told us and initially felt that he had hit his head because he had a knot on his forehead, like you'd been hit on the head or you'd fallen and struck the edge of a desk.
12: There was a spent 25 caliber shell casing in the cash tray on Jim's desk. On closer inspection, investigators discovered he had a gunshot wound in the back of his head.
16: That knot on Jim's forehead, in fact, was the projectile having entered the back of his head and failing to exit the skin.
12: Jim Webb was just 31 years old. He left behind a wife and two very young children.
16: Robbery was pretty quickly dismissed as a motive. Jim wore a thick gold chain around his neck and he had several hundred dollars in his wallet in his pocket. Nothing else was taken or disturbed within the building that we could see.
17: Where Webb's body was located was in a very remote location, and that suggested to us that whoever killed Webb was someone familiar with the inn's layout.
12: Police asked Jim's family if any of his employees wanted him dead.
18: He was extremely difficult to work with. Just about everybody that ever worked for him did not like his management skills or his supervisory skills. Very hard on employees and demanded perfection from everybody.
12: Hoping to trap the killer, police decided not to tell anyone, including Jim's family, about the gunshot wound.
19: We wanted to know what happened and what went on, and they wouldn't tell us.
16: If you keep it to yourself, then a suspect might slip up and indicate that they know of this particular fact when there's no way they could know unless they were involved in the crime.

0: brands. 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In a search for Jim Webb's killer, investigators first look for clues inside the 300-year-old restaurant. Webb's body was found in an obscure third-floor office.
1: Among the things in this place were these 300-year-old wooden staircases with planks that would creak and groan and make all these noises. So there is no way anybody could sneak upstairs and surprise anybody, because you can hear them coming a mile away.
0: Investigators first questioned Jim's wife, Robin. She said she was home all night with their two children and wasn't aware that Jim didn't come home.
2: And they said, "What time did Jim get home last night?" And I said, "I don't know." And they're like, "What time did he leave this morning?" And I said, "I don't know." And I kind of felt foolish for not knowing.
0: Jim's business partner, 29-year-old Guy Saleo, was also a suspect. They both had $650,000 life insurance policies on each other. Not an uncommon business arrangement, but it sure provided Saleo with a motive. And Saleo also knew that Jim was unhappy with their partnership.
1: Jim began to see that he was doing all the work, and Saleo was drinking a lot and running around with the waitresses.
2: And he was basically cheating on his wife. He's drinking on the job and drinking, you know, like hard, heavy stuff, that it was affecting his performance.
0: Investigators discovered that Saleo bought a Phoenix Arms 25 caliber pistol just 3 weeks before Jim's murder. Saleo willingly turned it over to police for testing. The lands and grooves on the test firings, which are marks made on the bullet as it passes through the barrel, were not the same as the fatal bullet.
3: We had the hopes that here's a 25 caliber gun, maybe this is it, and if nothing else, we have to rule it out, which is exactly what we did. It was not the murder weapon.
0: And Saleo had an alibi. He said he was with his lover, Felicia Moyes, the entire night. He said they had a drink with Jim Webb after work, then they left together to go to a Christmas party while Jim stayed behind to do some paperwork. Felicia was the assistant chef at the restaurant, and not only confirmed Guy's alibi, she also passed a lie detector test. So investigators moved on to other possible suspects.
3: One of the first things that we do in any murder investigation is to, in the business setting, is to check a list of employees for anyone who might have a motive.
0: Several months earlier, Jim Webb fired a waiter at the restaurant, Ken Norcutt, for using customers' credit cards to buy personal items.
4: One of their waiters had been running credit cards through two times whenever somebody ate there, and he would pocket the money from one of the transactions.
0: But Norcutt had an alibi for the night of Jim's murder. Ironically, he was in police custody on a forgery charge. Then, 2 months after Jim Webb's murder, there was another tragedy. Guy Saleo's lover, Felicia Moyes, was found dead in her home of a self-inflicted gunshot wound to her head. She used her father's service revolver.
5: She obviously was a key witness. Now she was dead, and her death set off all kinds of alarm bells.
0: She left no note, so the reason for her suicide remains a mystery.

0: like to think of him as a hard worker, but family man. Good son. A very talented, passionate chef.
1: Jim Webb's funeral service took place 6 days after his murder at St. Timothy's Church outside of Philadelphia. Hundreds of friends, family, colleagues, and former customers paid their last respects. At the same time, police got their first break. A worker found a .25-caliber bullet in the parking lot across the street from the General Wayne Inn. It was the same brand as the shell that killed Jim Webb. Police wondered whether the killer threw the gun in the dumpster, but it was empty. The trash had been picked up a few days earlier. Miraculously, police found the truck and went through all of the trash inside, all 12 tons of it.
2: Pretty much in overalls, digging through garbage and trash all day. Some of the worst smells I've ever smelled in my life, and filthy. But we went through every square inch of the contents of the truck and didn't come up with a gun.
1: Another dead end. Until the victim's wife, Robin Webb, remembered something. She said she was standing outside the restaurant when Jim's body was taken to the morgue, and his business partner, Guy Saleo, walked over to offer his condolences.
3: Guy came out of the building, and the first thing I noticed is that he had sunglasses on. And then he said, "Who would have wanted to shoot Jim?"
1: Inadvertently revealing information known only to police and the killer.
4: Only those of us who were very close to the investigation knew that fact. That immediately puts your eye on him. How could he possibly know that when even the medically trained nurse thought that he'd fallen?
1: And police discovered something else. Several restaurant employees said Saleo owned a second .25-caliber handgun that he didn't admit to police.
4: The one witnesses told us was an older model weapon that Saleo said that was unregistered, that he'd gotten from his grandfather, who brought it over from Italy after the war.
1: Ken Norcutt, a former suspect and ex-employee, told police he remembered it distinctly.
5: Norcutt gave us a very good description of the gun that Saleo had. He described it as a Beretta with a tip-up barrel. And in particular, Norcutt, who had military experience, told us that he remembers what he called the Trident seal.
1: But Saleo denied ever owning a Beretta handgun.
5: He's a smooth customer. I knew he was lying, but he did it with a bold face and very good at it.
1: In Saleo's office, police found a box of .25-caliber ammunition, the same caliber used in Jim's murder. Analyst Gene Krebs compared Saleo's ammunition to the spent cartridge found at the murder scene. He was looking for marks made by a bunter.
6: A bunter mark is made by a tool at the point of manufacture. The manufacturer's name or abbreviation or initials will be stamped on the head of the cartridge case as well as the caliber of the ammunition that's being created.
1: The tool marks on the two were similar, meaning the ammunition was manufactured in the same factory on the same day. But there are, on average, 100,000 cartridge cases struck by the same bunter.
6: So it's conceivable that many boxes of ammunition could have cartridge cases struck by, or cartridges struck by the same bunter.
1: Without the murder weapon, the trail turned cold. 2 years passed without any new leads. But Chief Investigator Rich Nilsson wouldn't give up. He was intent on solving the case and found inspiration in a most unusual place.
5: There comes a point in every investigation that remains unsolved where you just step back and take another fresh look at your evidence. And one night I was watching an episode of Forensic Files and saw a show where they used diatoms to solve the case. And I thought, that's just pretty remarkable. And I said, if they can do that to solve a case, there must be something that we have in our evidence room that we can make the same use of.
1: Diatoms which are microscopic organisms, couldn't help this case. But Nilsson wondered about Guy Saleo's holster. What if there had been another gun in the holster, different from the one Saleo gave police?
5: If the murder weapon was in fact in there at some point in time, there's got to be some sort of transfer of evidence.
1: With nothing to lose and everything to gain, Nilsson sent the holster to the forensic lab for testing, with surprising results.

0: one pill or injection to see if Rinvoq is right for you.
1: Three weeks before Jim Webb's murder, his business partner, Guy Saleo, purchased a Phoenix Arms 25 caliber handgun. Forensic testing proved it wasn't the murder weapon. But a year earlier, several restaurant employees saw Saleo with a different 25 caliber handgun, a Beretta. Saleo denied it. So police asked one of his employees to wear a hidden microphone and ask him about the Beretta pistol.
2: You still got that Beretta?
3: No, I got rid of it. It didn't work anyway.
4: Well, bingo, now you have him admitting on a wiretap that he lied to the police when he said he never owned another 25 caliber gun.
1: Police decided to analyze Saleo's leather gun holster to see if it showed any evidence that it had once held a Beretta.
5: Main thing that stuck in my head was, if it was in there, it might have left an impression, and that impression might be good enough to tell us what kind of gun was in there before.
1: Forensic analysts removed the stitching to see inside.
6: The highest part of the firearm, that's the area that will be in contact with the inside of the leather of the holster.
1: Investigators saw the impressions from the Phoenix Arms pistol, but they found something else.
6: There were two different brands of firearms that had been stored in the holster.
1: A second gun left deep impressions stained with dirt. One corresponded to a release lever and a hinge for a tip-up barrel, a rare feature on guns. Another showed a raised slide and a larger-than-usual trigger guard. Only one type of handgun could have made all these impressions. A Beretta Model 20. The same gun witnesses saw Saleo carrying.
7: When we looked at that gun and looked at the impressions on the inside of the holster, it appeared that a logo on the gun as well as a safety switch on the gun, it appeared there were matching impressions inside the holster.
1: Guy Saleo was arrested and charged with first-degree murder.
8: It was clear. The train was rolling towards Saleo from the beginning. He was on the tracks, and the light just kept getting closer and closer, and eventually it got to him.
1: Prosecutors believe the motive was financial. The General Wayne Inn was losing money, and Jim Webb planned to close it, dissolve his business partnership with Saleo, and move on.
9: Jim had actually discussed with the restaurant lawyer that after the first of the year, we were just going to walk away.
1: Prosecutors say Saleo decided to kill Webb for the $650,000 of life insurance money before Webb could end the partnership.
8: From what I have learned about Mr. Saleo, he is the last person in the world you would want for a friend or a partner, and tragically that misestimation, I suppose, by Mr. Webb, given the events, cost him his life.
1: Saleo knew employees would remember his 25 caliber Beretta and that police would compare the ballistics. So he bought a second gun as an alibi weapon and waited for his chance. It came the night after Christmas. Saleo used the assistant chef, Felicia Moyes, as his alibi. After work, they made plans to attend a friend's Christmas party. Felicia confirmed that Jim Webb was alive when they left the restaurant. But Saleo and Felicia took separate cars to the party. And Felicia said she was going to run a quick errand first. This gave Saleo enough time to turn around and return to the restaurant. The evidence suggests Saleo parked his car across the street. There, he checked his Beretta, accidentally ejecting the live round that was later found near the dumpster.
3: Hello?
10: Hey, Jim, it's just me. I forgot something.
1: The indentations on Saleo's holster proved it held a Beretta, but where he disposed of the gun remains a mystery. Saleo got to the Christmas party before Felicia, further establishing his alibi. Prosecutors don't believe that Felicia had anything to do with the murder, but They think she realized she had been used and that this led to her suicide.
4: Well, I think that she probably believed the guy murdered Jim and that she wasn't able to live with that horrible knowledge.
1: 5 years after Jim Webb's death, Guy Saleo was tried and convicted of first-degree murder and sentenced to life in prison. He still maintains his innocence, but the jury understood the story told by the forensic evidence.
4: The fact that the Beretta fits into that holster fits in with the theory that other witnesses had told us that the murder weapon was a Beretta. The ballistics expert tells us that the cartridge casing that was found next to Jim's body could have been ejected from a Beretta, that the projectile that was found under the skin in Jim's forehead could have been fired through a Beretta.
5: We had a lot of interviews with people that confirmed the existence of Saleo's gun, the Beretta. But when you have forensic evidence to back it up, that's extremely key, because that doesn't lie in court.

0: Washington, D.C. is a city steeped in history. Little known is that it's home to one of the largest arson sprees in U.S. history. In setting hundreds of fires, the arsonist left clues to his identity. And in the ashes, scientists found them. Just before dawn, there was a house fire in a middle-class suburb of Washington, D.C. Firefighters put it out before anyone was hurt, but it was clear it was deliberately set.
1: There was someone in the home at the time. He had to have known it, and he didn't seem to care.
0: The fire originated on the front porch, where investigators found remnants of a melted plastic gallon container and a cloth wick.
2: And there was some fabric material that was present, which turned out to be consistent with an athletic sock.
0: This was the second fire in the city in less than a week. Both had been set the same way, with an accelerant inside a plastic one-gallon container. A gas chromatography test of the debris identified the accelerant as gasoline.
3: They were being set in the early morning hours between the hours of 2 a.m. and 6 a.m. They're occurring at single-family residences, and the origin of the fire was being found either in the front porch or the rear porch of these homes.
0: The cloth wick gave the arsonist plenty of time to get away.
1: None of us had seen that type of device before. We were so used to having Molotov cocktails where they're lighting them, throwing them against the structure. This was one that was actually being placed against the structure, and basically you're lighting it and walking away.
0: Investigators from the Bureau of Alcohol, Tobacco, and Firearms, or ATF, found another interesting item in the debris. Remnants of plastic shopping bags revealed how the arsonist carried the containers of gasoline and avoided detection.
3: And when you're dealing with one individual who has showed a pattern of using a device which we had not seen on the street very frequently, we knew that was going to be a very difficult case.
0: Investigators urged citizens to be on the lookout for individuals carrying plastic shopping bags in the middle of the night between 2 and 6 a.m.
4: The public needs to know this. They need to know they have a serial arsonist in their neighborhood, just like you need to know there's a rapist working in your neighborhood.
0: But it didn't help. Over the next 2 weeks, there were four more fires, all within a few miles of one another, all set with gasoline inside a plastic gallon container placed on a porch. Investigators asked the surrounding fire departments to compile a list of all suspicious fires over the past year that started on the front porch of a home between 2 and 6 o'clock in the morning. The results were astonishing. There were 20 additional fires, all set when people were inside the homes. Tragically, one of those fires claimed a life. 86-year-old Lou Edna Jones was unable to get out of her home and died of smoke inhalation. She had 5 children, 15 grandchildren, and 20 great-grandchildren. All were traumatized by this senseless act of violence.
5: I have been so heartbroken, I will never be the same again since then. And I mean the way she left here, a senseless death. How cold-hearted could you be?
3: This is a first-degree murder. We knew that not only had he killed one person that we knew of in the past, was it going to happen again?

0: the ATF and the local fire investigators formed a task force to find the arsonist setting the Washington, D.C. fires. There were 20 fires set with plastic gallon containers full of gasoline and cloth socks used as wicks. To gain some insight into the identity of the arsonist, investigators called in Ron Tunkel, an ATF criminal profiler.
1: How a person acts in the commission of their crimes is a reflection of how they will act in their day-to-day non-criminal lives. When we look at a crime scene, we're looking for the more emotional clues left behind at the crime scene.
0: In this case, the fires were set in predominantly black neighborhoods. For Tunkel, this was a crucial piece of information.
1: We're probably dealing with a black offender. A white offender or an Asian offender probably would have stood out.
0: Tunkel believed the arsonist was very skilled and organized, most likely a male in his late 20s to early 40s, and was probably unmarried since the fires were set between 2 and 6 o'clock in the morning. Investigators were convinced that the arsonist followed his exploits on the news and knew that in one of his fires, he killed someone.
2: Setting so many fires, terrorizing so many people, he's right up there with some of the great criminal minds or terrible criminal minds that we've dealt with in the Washington area.
3: If we didn't take him off the street, he wasn't going to stop.
0: And that's what happened. A few months later, there was a fire in a nearby apartment building. Over 100 residents were evacuated safely. The fire started on the fourth floor using the incendiary device.
3: There were multiple 1-gallon containers with gasoline placed out throughout the hallway.
0: But this time, investigators got a badly needed break. One of the residents, 57-year-old Paul Dubois, had some suspicious burns on his hands, and his clothes smelled of gasoline. His apartment was on the fourth floor where the fire started. Dubois had a PhD from Cornell University, was $8,000 behind in his rent, and was about to be evicted when the fire broke out.
2: Some people got very excited, oh my, this is going to be the serial arsonist. When they arrested him, that was the guy, but that didn't ring right to me.
0: That's because the other fires were set to single-dwelling homes.
4: What was striking was that it was in his own apartment building, and we began to think that that was a little bit inconsistent with everything else that had happened up until that date.
0: And the incendiary device in Dubois' apartment building was different from the others. It didn't have a wick. Was it possible that Dubois was a copycat and learned how to make the device from media reports?
5: At one point, the media actually put the device on TV, what they thought was being used. And that was particularly hard for us to deal with as a task force, because now potentially anybody can go out there, recreate this, and we would not know if we were dealing with the arsonist or a copycat.
0: But while Dubois was in custody, the fires continued. Investigators concluded that Dubois set the fire in his apartment building, but that was it.
3: Mr. Paul Dubois was not the serial arsonist, however responsible for setting the fire at his apartment complex. It was not the arsonist we were looking for.
0: However, Dubois was convicted of setting his apartment building on fire and was sentenced to 12 years in prison. Over the next 2 months, there was a fire every week. By this time, there were over 30 of them. Then, investigators found something. A piece of the cloth wick survived one of the fires. Was it possible that the arsonist may have left his DNA on the burnt cloth? If so, scientists hoped they could find it.

0: with sterile water, put the swab in a vial, and added a digest buffer that eliminates everything except human cells. Miraculously, the sock contained skin cells, and they provided a DNA profile, presumably of the arsonist.
1: To have such good DNA results for an arson case is pretty remarkable. When you think about the quality of the evidence in terms of how burned or how much heat it may have been subjected to, it's excellent to be able to obtain results.
0: Why were skin cells on the sock? The arsonist hadn't laundered it. Unfortunately, the DNA profile did not match any in the database of known criminal offenders. But investigators got another huge break. Three young men, coming home from work around 2 a.m., saw someone sitting on their porch. Initially, they thought he was a burglar and chased him away. Afterwards, they found a shopping bag with a plastic container filled with gasoline and a sock tied around the handle.
2: This is our chance. We finally have an eyewitness. Not only one, but we have three. Three witnesses had a conversation with what, in our minds, was the serial arsonist.
0: Analysts went over every inch of the bag and the plastic container and got yet another break. They didn't find fingerprints, but sticking to the outside of the container was a single human hair. The hair was consistent with an African American, and it contained the root. DNA testing of the hair root matched the DNA from the burned wick. The three men described the suspect as a middle-aged black male with short hair, approximately 6 feet tall. Police released this composite sketch to the media. But the arsons continued.
3: We realized as that process wore on that it was much more likely that this case was going to be solved forensically than through any sort of eyewitness testimony.
0: Then the arsonist changed his pattern. Instead of using white plastic shopping bags to carry the incendiary devices, he switched to black ones. These were uncommon.
4: The bottom of the black bag read in part, "Made in China for the Cornelius Shop." That portion of the bag survived the fire.
0: The ATF spoke with the manufacturer in China and learned that only two stores in the Washington, D.C. area bought these black shopping bags. Both stores were in the general vicinity of the arson fires, and the owners agreed to help with the investigation.
4: The store owner provided us access to his store, to his products. We established 24-hour surveillance, physical and video surveillance on both of these locations.
0: And investigators came up with a way to individualize every bag the stores used.
4: The task force purchased a series of alphanumeric steel chips. These steel chips had thermal testing done on them and would survive future fire scenes.
0: They fastened a different numbered chip onto the bottom of each bag. If investigators found one of these chips at a fire, the number would identify the date, time, and location of the store, and security cameras would show every individual buying plastic gallon containers in that time frame. As the black bags were put into circulation, investigators discovered something else. An arson dog detected gasoline on a pair of military dress pants discarded across the street from one of the fires. They were the type worn by the Marines. Scientists swabbed the waistband and discovered human skin cells. The DNA profile of these skin cells matched the hair found on the incendiary device and the skin cells from the burned wick.
2: The arsonist either is a current member of the Marine Corps, a former member of the Marine Corps, or has a close association with the Marine Corps. So what do? We go to the Marine Corps.

0: The boring one.
1: Otter, the AI meeting agent.
2: Fire investigators contacted the Naval Criminal Investigation Service about the pair of marine pans found across the street from one of the arson fires.
3: When we went down to the Naval Yard to meet with the NCIS investigators, I think we had fairly thin hopes that they were actually going to bring us a suspect.
2: But that opinion was a bit premature. Naval investigators said they, too, were searching for a serial arsonist who had been setting fires to cars in a parking lot used by military personnel. A surveillance videotape showed a man leaving the scene in his car. From the license plate, he was identified as 55-year-old Thomas Sweat, a civilian who had a friend in the Marines. Sweat was unmarried and worked as the night manager of a fast food restaurant. Sweat was never charged in the military fires because there was insufficient evidence against him.
3: There was not really enough information at this point of the investigation of Mr. Sweat to get a search warrant, to get court permission to get his DNA.
2: So the arson task force put Sweat under 24-hour surveillance. In doing so, they discovered Sweat lived near the food store that used the black shopping bags.
4: It's kind of like Christmas morning. You're like, oh my goodness, I can't believe this. We might be finished with this.
2: When Sweat was brought in for questioning, he denied any involvement and willingly provided a DNA sample for testing.
3: Frankly, if he had not consented, that might have been a red flag where we would have focused even more heavily on Mr. Sweat. But he did consent, and that gave us the opportunity to do a fairly speedy analysis to see if he was in fact excluded or included as the serial arsonist.
2: His DNA matched the hair, the military pants, and the most incriminating of all, the skin cells on the burnt wick.
5: Mr. Sweat didn't realize that DNA can be recovered from a fire that he had previously set.
6: You got to remember, he's operating for a very long period of time, on the run, offending, eluding this massive manhunt. He may have been worn out, and that may have contributed.
2: When he learned of the DNA evidence against him, Thomas Sweat confessed to not only the recent fires, but some dating back 25 years.
5: It was a very emotional interview. During that time, Mr. Sweat has provided us with over 350 fires in which he's responsible. The fact that Mr. Sweat had been undetected, had been untouched for a period of 25 years, he is a prolific serial arsonist.
7: This could potentially be the largest serial arsonist in the history of the United States.
2: Two people died in those fires, and dozens more were injured.
3: It was a pretty astounding moment for all of us. You always hope that the case is going to be solved, but when it actually happens, there's a kind of moment of stunned silence.
2: Investigators think Sweat had second thoughts about setting some of these fires, which explains why the young men saw him sitting on the porch. We'll never know what Sweat told investigators about the motive for the fires. He asked for and received a promise of confidentiality in exchange for his guilty plea. About the only thing that came out in court was that Sweat said he heard voices, and that he set fires to relieve stress.
8: If the demons in your head told you to set a fire, if you were so stressed out that you had to set a fire, why didn't you set your own mother's house on fire? So see, that's why you can't say this man was insane. He had very good sense. He had sense enough not to get caught.
2: Thomas Sweat was sentenced to 2 consecutive life terms without parole, plus another 135 years in prison, all because of that rarest of forensic clues, DNA that survived the heat of a fire.
4: Just because of the nature of an arson scene, the nature of the fire, to find basically any evidence is remarkable. To find some DNA evidence that is usable DNA evidence, and being able to have that evidence analyzed and go towards the case and to help solve that case is great.
2: The forensic evidence is proof that even in a fire, a criminal leaves some kind of trail. The trick is to find it.
7: There aren't many cases that are in history of this magnitude, and the investigative techniques that were used, the task force concept, how well it worked. I mean, it really is a model that you're not going to see in any other area.
6: In many respects, he was a guerrilla fighter, but he was up against a superior army, and there was no way he could win. So sooner or later, he would be caught.
2: In Land O'Lakes, Wisconsin, it's rare to hear the siren of an ambulance. So the death of an otherwise healthy young woman was particularly troubling. To solve the mystery, a computer expert, a suicidologist, and a forensic plumber worked together to find the answers. It was a crisp, clear day in Land O'Lakes, Wisconsin, when Ken Johnson got the news that his 28-year-old daughter was dead.
0: It's a beautiful day. People are out walking around enjoying this day. How can they do that? Our daughter's just died.
9: 911, what is your emergency?
10: Oh, I need an ambulance. I think my wife is dead. I found her in the toilet. And she was face first into the toilet. Oh, my God. Oh, my God.
9: We've got him coming in your room.
2: When paramedics arrived, Janelle Plude was on the bathroom floor. Her husband, a trained EMT, was performing CPR. But it was too late. She was declared dead a short time later. The death appeared to be a suicide. 39 empty capsules of Fiorecet were found in a bathroom trash basket. Fiorecet is a barbiturate that had been prescribed for Janelle's migraine headaches.
11: What we had here were levels of Fiorecet with codeine in Janelle's system. And I think they were calculated to be about 20 times the lethal level.
2: Apparently, Janelle emptied the Fiorecet into a drink so it would enter her system faster. But instead of killing her, the drug irritated her stomach. She vomited in the toilet, then passed out and drowned in the toilet bowl.
11: The pathologist testified it was death by overdose. The Fiorecet assisted with some potential drowning there.
2: Janelle's mother-in-law was sleeping in the next room and said she heard nothing suspicious or out of the ordinary.
11: And that the next thing she remembered after going to sleep was Doug waking her up, yelling and screaming that Janelle was dead and she was in the bathroom.
2: Investigators found evidence that Janelle had been feeling despondent. She and her husband, Doug, were having troubles making ends meet. They both had low-paying jobs and were deep in debt.
12: It was 9, 10 years, and her life was going nowhere. No children, they're financially strapped, they're poor motor vehicles, living under his mother's roof. She wanted out.
2: And Janelle started to question her sexual preferences and whether a traditional marriage was for her.
13: Her sexual preference was something that would not have been well accepted in that small town. That coming out and telling people about it would have been more stressful in that situation as opposed to a major city.
14: So for me to leave from, she was leading a heterosexual life and she's discovered or admitted that she's gay, then the next step means suicide? I mean, that just never crossed my mind at all. That doesn't make sense.
2: Janelle's spirits took another downturn when she learned that her college roommate committed suicide. And before she did, left her this note.
15: Sighing as I write you these last words, my love, never will I be able to say how very sorry I am that this deed that I'm about to commit, there is no other way that I am able to say I never stop my deep love for you.
2: And investigators discovered this email that Janelle sent to her friends just a few days before her death.
15: Just to let you all know, I may be gone from this day forward. To all of you who are Doug's friends, please be there for him. My love to all of you. We'll miss you all very much. I never meant to cause this much hurt, but I have to do this.
2: But Janelle's family told investigators to look a little deeper because They didn't believe the suicide theory.
0: I said this is not right, and I want to make sure that it was not going to be swept under the rug and just called a suicide when very likely it may not have been.
2: So investigators did just that and made some startling discoveries.

0: Toxicology tests on Janelle Plude found lethal levels of the barbiturate Fiorasate in her system. And the medical examiner found water in Janelle's lungs, consistent with drowning. But her lower esophagus was severely burned, possibly the result of swallowing the Fiorasate without the protective capsules. It was clear that Janelle Plude ingested a lethal dose of a barbiturate and then got sick to her stomach in the toilet. But whether she passed out and accidentally drowned, or whether there was foul play, was impossible to tell from the autopsy.
1: People just wouldn't kill themselves with this kind of caustic opening of pills and swallowing them with water, as opposed to taking the whole pill, which you would not burn your throat.
0: In Janelle's home, investigators found tissues in the trash can along with the empty Fiorasate capsules, and Janelle's fingerprint was on only one of the capsules.
2: None of that made sense to the detectives. It was unusual. And capsules have ridges built inside of them to keep the capsule halves together, and to pull that apart takes some force.
0: There was no drug residue around the sink, and Janelle's fingerprints were not found on the toilet bowl.
2: There should have been a mess on top of that sink. There should have been powder all over the place.
3: If someone was going to be sick and they're going to be vomiting in the toilet bowl, wouldn't you think they'd have their hands around it or their hands on it? But there was nothing. It had been wiped clean.
0: However, Janelle's palm prints were found on the floor next to the bowl. And her husband Doug's left palm print was found on the counter next to the toilet.
3: There was not a lot of talk about suicide at first, or the other way, homicide, for that matter of fact, either. There was a lot of I don't know.
0: Since Janelle didn't own a significant amount of life insurance, money didn't appear to be a motive. Hoping to learn more about Janelle's state of mind, investigators confiscated the couple's computers for a forensic analysis.
4: The first step is to create a copy of that original hard drive. And the reason behind doing that is so that you don't alter the original data on that drive. And you want to keep the evidence in a pristine state.
0: They immediately discovered all sorts of information on the hard drives.
4: When you visit a web page, all that information is being stored to your local hard drive. But to an examiner, it can be a treasure trove of information. You can find out where they've been browsing for the last 10, 15, 20 days, and sometimes even beyond that.
0: The analysis revealed that the computer was the couple's main source of amusement.
4: There was definitely evidence that they spent an enormous amount of time on the internet and using a program called ICQ.
0: ICQ chat rooms are similar to chat rooms on other online services. New forensic software developed in Australia enabled investigators to decipher the instant messages stored on the hard drives. There was evidence that the couple occasionally engaged in sexual relations with online partners. The computer messages suggested that most of this activity was Doug's idea, and that he also had an interest in bondage, discipline, and sadomasochism.
3: It's real shocking, and I don't think, from what I could see and what Janelle wrote, that she was happy with that type of lifestyle.
5: He's gonna go F some chick that lives somewhere around here, wants me to come, but my heart lies elsewhere and not with a guy.
6: He was pulling their marriage in a direction that she did not feel was correct or morally right.
0: Janelle's parents told investigators Janelle wanted a divorce.
7: She valued her body, her life, just valued life in general. So it's like, it did not make any sense that she committed suicide.
0: Janelle's computer also revealed she was planning a visit to a woman in Texas whom she had met in an online chat room. This was inconsistent with someone planning a suicide.
2: She was becoming what she wanted to be in life and was planning that future. All those are signs that somebody has something to look forward to. There was no evidence of clinical depression, for instance. Those are not signs that you would associate with somebody who wants to give up on life and wants to take their life.
0: And the analysis of the so-called goodbye email to her friends, when viewed in context with other online messages, revealed Janelle was speaking about leaving the marriage and moving out of the house, not about ending her life. Investigators felt it was now time to look a little closer at Doug Plude's story.

0: 35-year-old Doug Plude was a factory worker and part-time emergency medical technician. He and Janelle had been married for 8 years. Doug described his marriage as a happy one, but Janelle's family said that wasn't the case.
1: He was stuck in a dead-end job, and he seemed to be satisfied with that, and she was not. She wanted to move on. She wanted to do better things. She wanted to go back to school again.
0: And information on Janelle's computer also disputed the happy marriage scenario.
2: They had marital problems off and on, and they, from my understanding, tried the open marriage to try to save the marriage. And apparently Janelle had informed him that it wasn't working and that she was sure that she was a lesbian and wanted to be with a woman.
1: She was going to ask Doug for a divorce. She wanted to leave him. She was definitely concerned about getting on with her life, going back to school, and she mentioned also that she didn't like the person that he was turning into.
0: But Doug Plude continued to insist that he found his wife unconscious with her head in the toilet. Investigators were skeptical, so they took the unusual step of calling in a forensic plumbing engineer, Julius Belanco. He says bathroom plumbing fixtures are designed specifically to prevent accidental drownings, even if a person has passed out.
3: If a person dies, goes unconscious, passes out, they're going to fall away from the toilet. They're not going to fall into the toilet, because if you look at the weight of the body and you study the movement of it, it's going to be away from the toilet. It'll never be into the toilet. And we have many instances where that has occurred.
0: Using a model the same size as Janelle, Belanco's tests show that the width of an adult's shoulders prevents them from submerging anything more than a portion of their head in the water.
3: Well, your head can go in the toilet. You can get nice and wet up on the top. You can actually submerge your nose, but you can't submerge your mouth and nose at the same time. It's basically impossible to do for an average adult.
0: But it was this autopsy photo, taken a day after Janelle's death, that really caught the attention of investigators.
3: And I immediately noticed, as soon as I looked at it, there was a bruise on her neck. And I said to myself, right there, I said, oh my God, that is the rim of the toilet bowl.
4: If you were sick and you were vomiting into the toilet, you wouldn't be getting these bruises on your neck unless some type of pressure was applied.
0: And inside the bruise was a small laceration that could not have come from the bowl.
5: There are no ridges on its surface. And I learned that toilet bowls and other plumbing fixtures are made of vitreous china. All the world supplies of vitreous china comes from the United States. And it's very smooth and a very hard surface.
0: If the toilet bowl could not have caused these cuts, where did they come from? Janelle's family knew the answer immediately. They said it looked like a chain Janelle usually wore, but no one could find it anywhere in the house. So investigators took a photograph of Janelle wearing the chain and compared it to an autopsy photo of her neck injury.
5: Our crime lab did an overlay using transparencies that showed that those breaks were consistent with the chain links that she wore.
0: There was only one possible explanation for the marks on Janelle's neck. The necklace got caught between her neck and the toilet bowl.
4: It shouldn't have been there. Those are ruptures of capillaries under the skin, indicating those occurred when the human was alive. And you don't get that from passing out on the toilet on your own. No. It just doesn't work that way.
0: This discovery, along with Janelle's palm prints on the bathroom floor and Doug's palm print on the sink counter, painted a clear picture of Janelle's last moments alive.
4: She was resisting. That's why there's no prints on the bowl or edges or anywhere. They're down on the floor. And I believe Doug would be standing over her because his one palm print was on the edge of the laboratory, which is right next to the toilet, where he could apply pressure to the back of the head.
0: Doug Plude was arrested and charged with first-degree murder. He denied any involvement in Janelle's death until an emergency room nurse came forward with a most unusual story.

0: The investigation into Janelle Plude's death eventually convinced prosecutors to file a first-degree murder charge against her husband, Doug. Based on the forensic computer analysis, the plumbing expert, and the autopsy photos, prosecutors believe Janelle told her husband that she was planning to move out of their home and that she wanted a divorce. The computer messages to friends show that Doug tried to talk her out of it.
1: He had wild dreams of exotic sex life, and he needed his wife to be a partner in this. He needed this beautiful woman to be at his side to show that, you know, she was his. And in losing it, he would be a loser.
0: Doug may also have known that Janelle planned to visit a woman in Texas whom she had met in an internet chat room. Prosecutors believe Doug was angry and decided to kill Janelle and make her death look like a suicide. Doug used tissues to remove the Fiorecet from the capsules, making sure he left no fingerprints behind. Then he put some of the barbiturate into Janelle's drink. Computer records indicate Janelle logged off her computer around 2 a.m. Later, while she was asleep and possibly unconscious, investigators think Doug used his training as an EMT to force the remaining Fiorecet into her stomach with an intubation tube. Then all Doug had to do was to clean up the evidence and wait. But there was a problem. The barbiturates didn't kill Janelle. They made her sick to her stomach. When Doug realized Janelle wouldn't have the overdose of barbiturates in her system, he panicked and drowned her. Janelle's palm prints show she fought for her life. And Doug's palm print showed he was there. Janelle's necklace was between her throat and the rim, causing the tiny lacerations found at the autopsy. Doug removed the necklace before calling for the ambulance. Later in the hospital, just before Janelle's body was taken to the morgue, a nurse overheard Doug as he stood next to her body.
2: I heard Mr. Plude say to Janelle, and this is exactly how he said it, his tone was, "I told you not to leave me."
3: The nurse had described it as a very chilling comment that she would never forget. And when you hear something like that, it made it sound like, yes, this was a controlling person. This was a domestic violence situation. And yes, he did kill her.
0: The jury deliberated for about 8 hours.
4: We, the jury, find the defendant, Douglas J. Plude, guilty of first-degree intentional homicide.
0: Doug Plude was sentenced to life in prison. The forensic evidence, along with a forensic plumber, proved his story was a lie.
5: The injuries were there. You couldn't turn that around. It took control, and it provided all the information that experts could look at and draw conclusions that ultimately led to his conviction.
6: You know, you cross the line, you make a mistake in a particular case, undoubtedly law enforcement is going to catch up to you at some point.
7: I doubt the case would have been the same without the toilet bowl. I think the jury really did have to see the toilet bowl and see somebody act that out.
1: I was convinced this was murder. I tried as hard as I could to make this a suicide, and I could not conclude that.

0: three homicides, continents apart, all looked like professional executions. Were they related? Interpol, the FBI, and local law enforcement searched for the answer. They found it in an old typewriter and a used piece of tape. On a January morning in 1994, a surveyor charted land in North Carolina's Blue Ridge Mountains. The work is time-consuming and exacting. On this day, however, he saw more than the topography of the landscape. In the snow, the surveyor found the body of a middle-aged man.
1: It was completely nude. There was two obvious gunshot wounds, one to the neck and one to the head of the victim.
0: It was clear this was an execution-style killing perpetrated by a professional.
1: The primary reason that clothing would be removed from a body at a crime scene would be to get rid of any trace evidence.
0: But the killer left one potential clue. A few feet from the body, investigators found a 16-inch piece of black electrical tape.
1: It appeared to have a small hole in it that would be consistent with a gunshot hole, some red droplets, which we later confirmed to be blood, and some human head hair on the piece of tape.
0: Apparently, the tape had been used to gag him. The blood and hair were from the victim. A check of missing persons reports identified him as 40-year-old Victor Gunnarsson, a Swedish citizen who had been living in the United States for the last several years. Gunnarsson was well known to international law enforcement. A few years earlier, he was the chief suspect in one of the greatest unsolved murder cases of the 20th century, the assassination of Swedish Prime Minister Olof Palme. It happened on a bitter, cold night in 1986. Olof Palme and his wife went to the movies. They had given their bodyguards the night off. As they walked out of the theater, witnesses said a man approached them. They had a brief conversation. As Palme walked away, the man fired two shots into his back.
2: Olof Palme had been shot straight through the spinal column, straight through the aorta. Olof Palme was actually dead before he hit the ground.
0: Swedish officials suspected Victor Gunnarsson was involved. He was a right-wing extremist. He matched the general description of the assassin, and witnesses saw him in a bar near the movie theater that evening, voicing his hatred of Palme and his politics. But when none of the eyewitnesses could pick him out of the police lineup, he was released.
2: The name Victor Gunnarsson became a hated one in Sweden, and Gunnarsson became a pariah. It was impossible for him to find paid employment. People screamed murderer at him in the streets. And he realized that he couldn't live on in Sweden.
0: Gunnarsson fled to the United States, and now, 8 years later, he was on an autopsy table in North Carolina.
2: There is a conspiracy theory saying that the CIA had Olof Palme murdered, and that they employed Victor Gunnarsson as the hitman. And then, of course, it was the CIA who bumped off Victor Gunnarsson in Salisbury, North Carolina, to tie up loose ends.
0: Either way, investigators on two continents were very interested in finding Gunnarsson's killer.

0: Victor Gunnarsson fled Sweden after he was questioned in connection with the assassination of the Prime Minister, Olof Palme. He settled in the small town of Salisbury, North Carolina, and found work as a language tutor. According to friends, he liked the United States a lot.
1: Victor had quite a reputation as a ladies' man. He was also known to just walk up to any stranger and start up a conversation and end up going home visiting with him for several days.
2: Sometimes Victor Gunnarsson tried to attract his lady friends by claiming to be a famous American film director who would make them stars. At other times, he produced a fake FBI badge from his wallet saying he was a secret agent on a mission.
0: During the autopsy, the medical examiner confirmed that Gunnarsson was killed with a .22 caliber weapon. And he also found a clue about the time of death.
3: In the case of Mr. Gunnarsson, found what I recognized or thought to be potato skins, which would indicate that in his last meal he had something like a baked potato.
0: Undigested food meant that Gunnarsson was killed within 4 hours of his last meal. The last known person to see Gunnarsson alive was a girlfriend, Kay Whedon, a local school teacher.
4: She was able to confirm a time that they ate and able to confirm the fact that at the time they ate that Victor Gunnarsson had in fact consumed potatoes.
0: Kay Whedon said Gunnarsson dropped her off at home around 11 p.m. and she never saw him again.
5: Victor and I said goodnight right on the front porch stoop of my house, and he kissed me goodnight.
1: We do believe he made it back to his apartment that night because his vehicle was parked in front of the apartment as he customarily parked it.
0: There were no signs of forced entry to Gunnarsson's apartment or any kind of a struggle. With Olof Palme's assassination still unsolved, Swedish authorities kept close tabs on the investigation.
1: They were interested in what we found in Victor's apartment, in his writings and that kind of thing, but we did not come across anything that would link him directly to the assassination.
0: 4 days after Gunnarsson's murder, Kay Whedon experienced another tragedy. Her 77-year-old mother, Catherine Miller, was gunned down in her home.
4: There was no forced entry. It was apparently someone she knew or someone she trusted. She had allowed that person to come in, and the person had shot her as she stood there at the stove fixing her supper.
0: Like Gunnarsson, Miller was shot twice in the head, execution style. But it wasn't with the same weapon. This was a .38 caliber. In a matter of days, two people close to Kay Whedon were murdered. And Kate told police that she, too, had reason to fear for her life. For the past year, she had been receiving threatening letters and phone calls.
6: Tell your boyfriend, too, we seen him and his buddy sitting in the car tonight. And the next time, the shots are not going to be warning shots.
0: In another, the caller demanded $2,000 and said if it wasn't paid, her son would be hurt.
5: I didn't know who would have done anything like that. And again, it's very difficult to be afraid when you don't know who or what to be afraid of.
0: Kate told investigators she didn't have any enemies, only an ex-fiancé, Elsie Underwood, a retired police officer who behaved badly after their breakup.
5: I was dating a gentleman for the first time, and we had gone to a restaurant, and Elsie came barging into the restaurant. And he looked down at the glass of iced tea and looked up, looked at me, and picked it up and dumped it in my lap.
0: Since then, however, Kay said her relationship with Underwood had improved. And it wasn't Underwood's voice on those threatening telephone calls. Police wanted to interview Elsie Underwood about this matter, but he refused. When they checked Underwood's whereabouts for the night of Victor Gunnarsson's murder, they learned he called a friend in the police department asking him to run a license plate number.
7: I need you to write 1028 for me.
8: Lay it on me.
7: David Paul Williams, 7098.
8: Hey, this comes back to 79 Lincoln, four-door. First name, D, as in Victor. The last name, is G-U-N-N-A-R-S-S-O-N.
0: A few hours later, Victor Gunnarsson was dead.

0: earn your first gift card in as little as 24 hours.
1: Homicide investigators usually don't believe in coincidence. Not long after Kay Whedon breaks off her engagement to L.C. Underwood, she starts receiving threatening letters and telephone calls. Shortly after that, both her mother and new boyfriend are murdered. A background check revealed Underwood had three failed marriages and several women had filed complaints against him.
2: It became apparent that he had problems in dealing with women. He had a past history of stalking, of harassing women, of vandalizing personal items owned by these women when the relationships began to sour.
1: To see if Underwood was behind the threatening letters sent to Kay Whedon's home, police confiscated Underwood's electric typewriter and sent it to document examiner David Dunn.
3: This ribbon could have been in the typewriter for months, possibly years. It will go through the machine one time and one time only. It leaves a permanent record of the document that was typed with that ribbon.
1: The ribbon on this typewriter moves up and down, so the letters strike the ribbon in vertical columns.
3: It was a ribbon that had a three-strike pattern. In other words, the type element typed in three rows of letters.
1: Dunn searched the ribbon for words or phrases that appeared in the threatening letters to Kay Whedon. A key phrase was, "Roses are red," which appeared numerous times.
3: As I was reading and looking at the ribbon, all of a sudden I see, bam, the roses are red. I said, I think I have the document. But as any examiner will know, you can't just stop as soon as you find one or two words.
1: Dunn found whole sentences from the letters, and there was no doubt they had been typed on Underwood's typewriter.
4: I had no idea. I was completely and totally flabbergasted when the detectives told me that L.C. was responsible for sending the letters.
1: With a warrant, investigators searched Underwood's home and found it was spotless.
4: He was obsessive, almost to the point of being too clean. He would vacuum right after you left a room. He would empty the ashtray right after you used it. And everything was to the point of almost too perfect.
1: There was nothing suspicious within view, and investigators didn't find any firearms. But in the laundry room behind the washer, they found some black electrical tape wrapped around the exhaust pipe. Magnified 50 times, it looked like the same kind of tape found near Gunnarsson's body.
5: We look at the width, we look at the thickness, we look at the composition of the backing and the composition of the adhesive.
1: A Fourier transform infrared analysis provided even more information.
5: You're passing the infrared beam through the material, or if you're using a reflectance mode, you're bouncing the infrared beam off the surface and you're looking at the total absorbance.
1: In both tape samples, there were identical amounts of absorption. This meant the tape in Underwood's home was the same brand and possibly from the same roll as the piece used to gag Victor Gunnarsson.
5: It does indicate it's possible they came from the same roll or from the same manufacturer.
1: Finally, investigators checked Underwood's car.
6: A few days after the murders of Victor Gunnarsson and Catherine Miller, Underwood, in two different trips, took both of his vehicles to Sam's car wash.
7: He instructed the person there at the car wash to give him the works, that is to completely clean the vehicle, vacuum the trunk.
1: They found what looked like scuff marks in the trunk, although the trunk liner was spotless. The investigator used fiber tape to pick up any loose items. The liner was so clean, he was about to give up. Then he saw something embedded deep in the fibers.
5: When I spotted it, I'm going, how in the world can I not see it the first time going through it? When I saw the hair there, I took another piece of tape out and tried to blot it off, and it would not come off on my lip. They were matted down into the surface of the mat in one particular area.
1: So he pulled.

0: pulled each hair out individually. All told, there were 16 strands of hair. Since none had the root, nuclear DNA testing was impossible. But they tried a less definitive test of the mitochondria. Mitochondria contain genetic information that exists outside the cell nucleus. FBI scientists ran two sets of tests. The first on the trunk hair, the second on Gunnarsson's blood. The result, like these demonstration tests, was a perfect match. Solid proof that Gunnarsson had been inside Underwood's trunk.
1: That was most satisfying and probably the happiest day during the course of the investigation that I had.
0: Elsie Underwood was arrested and charged with murder. He insisted, however, that he was innocent.

0: Prosecutors now had proof that L.C. Underwood sent the threatening letters to Kay Wheaton. He also owned electrical tape that matched tape found near Victor Gunnarsson's body, and Gunnarsson's head hair was found in his trunk. Prosecutors don't think the motive was revenge, but jealousy. Despite the breakup, Underwood wanted Kay Wheaton back in his life, so he tried to create as much havoc in her life as possible, thinking it would create vulnerability.
1: Kay Wheaton was very dependent on her mother, as many people are. If Catherine Miller and Victor Gunnarsson were both eliminated, Kay Wheaton had only L.C. Underwood to turn to.
0: Underwood typed the threatening letters on his work typewriter and had someone else make the threatening phone calls, but that plan didn't work. Underwood apparently was stalking Kay. He drove by Kay's home one night and didn't recognize the strange car parked in front.
2: I need you to write 1028 for me. David Paul Williams, 7098.
0: Underwood traced the license plate number and had all the information he needed. He went to Gunnarsson's apartment, abducted him at gunpoint, forced him into the trunk of his car, and drove to a deserted location 90 miles away. Underwood marched him into the woods, ordered him to remove his clothes, and killed him. He removed as much evidence as he could, but dropped a piece of tape that matched tape found inside his home. He also had his car thoroughly washed inside and out, but 16 of Gunnarsson's head hairs remained.
1: Victor Gunnarsson was simply a victim of very, very bad timing in his life. He had only known Kay Wheaton for 2 to 3 weeks at the time he was murdered, did not know anything about L.C. Underwood.
0: Prosecutors say Underwood went to Kay's mother's home a few days later and killed her too.
3: There were several witnesses who had seen Mr. Underwood possess a .38 caliber Colt snub-nosed revolver, and that revolver also had been loaned to another friend of his. And on the night of Catherine Miller's murder, L.C. Underwood had gone to that person and reclaimed that particular firearm. So we felt that that was, in fact, the .38 caliber weapon that killed Catherine Miller.
0: But investigators were never able to recover either murder weapon. A jury found L.C. Underwood guilty of Victor Gunnarsson's murder. He was sentenced to life in prison without parole.
4: He was very diligent in covering his tracks. And had it not been for modern technology, we may not have been able to convict him, perhaps, without the evidence that we now have.
5: I don't think that he ever would have been caught if it hadn't been for the forensics evidence and the mitochondrial DNA used in Victor's case.
0: Suspicious fire swept through an apartment, killing two young women. The cause of the fire and the identity of the victims were unclear. But a closer look at the fire scene revealed something hidden in the ashes. Could gas chromatography, a burned pair of eyeglasses, and a half-smoked cigarette solve the case? On a spring night in March of 1999, firefighters in Iowa City rushed to an apartment building engulfed in flames near the University of Iowa campus.
6: District 1, Engine 2, you're responding as all sorts of structure fire.
7: When they arrived, they had fire blowing out windows and doors of the apartment building. Immediately had the opportunity and the necessity to initiate an aggressive fire attack.
0: Just inside the entrance, firefighters found what appeared to be a body. Then in the back bedroom, another gruesome discovery.
7: They were unable to see, and so feeling their way around the apartment and checking on the bed, they found the second victim.
0: A driver's license found next to one of the bodies belonged to 29-year-old Laura Watson Dalton, a paramedic who had come to Iowa City to visit her cousin.
8: She had really loved the town, and it was St. Patrick's Day, and that was one of her favorite holidays. And I think because it's a college town, sort of a great party atmosphere for St. Patrick's Day, she decided to go there and visit friends.
0: The second victim matched the description of a woman who had been reported missing. She was 27-year-old Maria Lehner, an environmental scientist who was in town on a business trip and was staying at a nearby hotel.
9: We were hoping and praying it wasn't her, but back of our minds, we kind of knew it was. They had found her blazer in a parking ramp, and it hadn't been driven for a while. So.
0: The apartment was rented to three college students who claimed they were out of town on the night of the fire. The men said they gave no one permission to stay there, and they also denied knowing either Laura Watson or Maria Lehner. At the morgue, the medical examiner found evidence that the women were dead before the fire started.
7: There was no soot in the lungs of either victim. Therefore, we were able to conclude scientifically that they expired prior to the fire.
10: Yeah, it was evident they had both been killed by blunt force trauma to the head.
0: Inside the apartment, investigators found a barbell that contained blood and human hair, leading to speculation that this was the murder weapon. They also found a gasoline container.
7: To find a gasoline can in a hallway of an apartment, I think that would be rather odd.
0: Investigators believed that the fire may have been intentionally set and that clues to the killer's identity could be waiting at the crime scene, hidden in the smoldering ashes. And they also wondered why these two women were in an apartment rented by men they'd never even met.

0: The lack of soot and smoke in the victim's lungs revealed that the two women were killed before the fire started. And when the medical examiner compared the amount of tissue damage between the two victims, he discovered something astonishing. The two victims were killed on different days.
1: It is clear that Laura died in the late hours on Wednesday or the early morning hours on Thursday and remained in that apartment where she died, and that Maria died late Thursday night or early Friday morning in the same apartment.
0: Laura Watson's friends told police that they last saw her in a local bar on Wednesday night, two nights before the fire. Laura was talking to a man sitting beside her.
2: And someone that you've had a conversation with that's been kind of interesting asks you if you'd like to, you know, go to another party or go to another bar. Lots of people have done that, and it's a situation where most of us don't think that we're going to place ourselves in peril.
0: Witnesses said Laura left with the man around midnight. He was described as tall, in his 20s, with unkempt brown hair and glasses. Investigators discovered the same thing happened to Maria Lehner on the following night. The owner of a different bar said he saw Maria leaving his establishment with a man matching the same description.
3: I don't think she ever did it before. I think this is one time, and it was the wrong time.
0: Since the victims had been murdered on two different nights, the killer apparently had free access to the apartment and could come and go as he pleased. But the college students who rented it said they had no idea who the killer was. After the last embers were out, the Iowa Department of Criminal Investigations examined the scene for clues. Investigators noticed a hole in the outside wall of the apartment, and there was a gas container found just inside the front door. To see if an accelerant had been used, investigators placed some of the debris in an airtight container and sent it to the lab for analysis. Criminalists placed an activated charcoal strip into the can overnight, then washed it with the carbon disulfide. The vials were placed in a gas chromatograph mass spectrometer for analysis.
4: And it will separate it out based on the physical properties and chemical properties of the components of what ignitable liquid may be in that sample. And everything flows through the instrument at a different rate. And it'll actually separate out those, and you'll see the individual components of each component of the ignitable liquid.
0: The results were clear. Gasoline had been used to start the fire. Apparently, the gasoline vapors ignited, causing the explosion that blew through the outside wall. Investigators also discovered a matchbook in the debris. The fire had destroyed any prints that might have been on the matchbook. Steve Duffy looked through all of the photos taken at the fire scene, searching for items that may have been overlooked. In one of the photographs, he noticed something that looked like a pair of eyeglasses. When he returned to the apartment, they were still there.
5: They were very obviously prescription eyeglasses, and I hoped that I could go back through those prescriptions to find the owners.
0: None of the tenants or victims owned the glasses. Duffy also found a cigarette butt, still very much intact.
5: This cigarette had been smoked, had not been put out, had not been stomped out on the floor.
0: In other words, it was still burning when it hit the carpet. Investigators suspected that the perpetrator lit a cigarette, then started to pour the gasoline throughout the apartment. At some point, his cigarette probably ignited the gases.
5: He received a burn on his nose. He either swatted at his face and knocked his glasses off, or the glasses fell off his face and the cigarette flew out of his mouth.
0: Now investigators were looking for a tall, unkempt man who smoked cigarettes and possibly had a burned face. He may also have been missing his eyeglasses.

0: One week after a fire gutted their apartment, the three college students who rented it were allowed to return.
1: There were items stolen from the apartment that included a VCR or two and some other electronic equipment.
0: Investigators checked local pawn shops to see if someone had sold the stolen goods. And they got their first break. A pawn shop owner recalled buying these items from a young man just a few days earlier. In Iowa, anyone selling to a pawn shop must show some form of identification with an address. The man who sold the items was John Memmer, a 23-year-old drifter, known around town as a partier.
1: John Memmer was very adept at inviting himself to those after-hours parties. Because of that, he was a person who could con his way into staying over at any number of apartments and sleeping on their couch or what have you.
0: One of the apartment tenants said he knew Memmer and had let him sleep overnight a few weeks earlier.
2: He didn't have a lot of friends. He didn't have a job. He wasn't enrolled as a student. He was sleeping where he could. He was very transient, and yes, that made it more difficult to find him.
1: Mr. Memmer basically made his living by being a thief.
0: Police finally caught up with Memmer, who was on probation at the time for a forgery conviction. When he was questioned, investigators noticed he had a burn injury on his nose. Memmer admitted he had been in the apartment while the tenants were away and also confessed to stealing their stereo and television set, but he denied killing the women or setting the fire. He said there was another drifter sleeping in the apartment that week, too. Police wanted to see if they could tie Memmer to the evidence.
1: Immediately after the fire and explosion, he did not have eyeglasses. And during the following week, he acquired another pair of glasses.
0: Using a machine called a lensometer, an optometrist determined the degree of curvature or diopters of the lenses. The strength of the lenses matched the prescription Memmer had been given by his eye doctor.
1: In John Memmer's situation, he needed his eyeglasses to see. He would not leave his eyeglasses laying around. So, to find his eyeglasses at the scene of a double homicide and arson was significant.
0: Police needed more proof. They looked once again at the cigarette butt, the one investigators suspected had inadvertently ignited the fire. Was it possible this cigarette butt contained the killer's DNA? Scientists removed the wrapper from the lip end of the cigarette, then separated any cells present in the paper. The biological sample was then reproduced to create a larger sample for analysis, then compared to a DNA sample taken from Memmer while in custody. It was a match.
3: Statistically, the chances of the DNA in the cigarette butt coming from anyone but Mr. Memmer are too small to consider.
0: But Memmer admitted being in the apartment, which could account for him leaving his glasses and the cigarette butt. Police needed more proof. Investigators then examined Laura Dalton's leather jacket found in the apartment.
4: Somebody came up and said, you know, while we have this jacket, why don't you go ahead and look at the jacket? Maybe there's a print on a button, a snap or something.
0: Criminalist Bessman checked the jacket under a high-intensity light. No prints were found. Then he placed the jacket in a special cabinet with a small container of cyanoacrylate, a compound found in superglue. The compound was heated, and the fumes circulated around the jacket for about 10 minutes.
4: The cyanoacrylate has made kind of a little fibrous network over those fumes, and we can look at it. It makes the ridges stand out white instead of the black like you'd see on an ink fingerprint card.
0: To his surprise, Bessman found a partial image of a foot impression. Bessemann compared that print to the soles on the shoes confiscated from John Memmer when he was taken into custody. Both prints were the same size and make. And there was something else on the shoe. A tiny piece of evidence that would tell investigators exactly what happened to Laura Dalton and Maria Lehner.

0: Optic in psoriasis. 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
1: Investigators found one last piece of evidence linking John Memmer to the murders of Laura Watson Dalton and Maria Lehner. It was a tiny piece of material on Memmer's shoes.
2: On the side of the sole, about the size of a pinhead, kind of a reddish-brown stain that I believe might have been blood.
1: The stain was lifted using sterile water, then tested using DNA analysis. The DNA from the blood on the shoe matched the DNA sample from Maria Lehner.
3: It just made it just more sad because you kind of knew what he had to do to get blood on his shoes.
4: That was critical. It showed that John Memmer had been in contact with Maria Lehner, even though he denied it, and that at some point he was with Maria Lehner when she was bleeding.
1: John Memmer was charged with first-degree murder.
5: We had other forensic evidence, the jacket, the footwear analysis, the eyeglasses, but it was the DNA analysis that found Maria's blood on Memmer's shoe that was the final straw that let us go forward.
1: Prosecutors believe John Memmer broke into the apartment when he knew the tenants were out of town. How he lured Laura Dalton to the apartment on Wednesday evening isn't clear. But prosecutors believe Memmer may have made a sexual advance, which was rejected. In a rage, Memmer killed Laura with a blow to the head. On Thursday night, Memmer probably lured Maria Lehner to the apartment the same way. And when she too rejected him, he killed her as well. On Friday, after stealing the television and stereo, Memmer decided to destroy all possible evidence that he had been there. He lit a single match for his cigarette, then set about the process of pouring gasoline throughout the apartment. But he made a mistake. The gasoline caused fumes to build in the small apartment, and his cigarette caused the explosion. It knocked his glasses off, burned his nose, and the cigarette butt and matches went flying.
4: That was probably John Memmer's downfall, his smoking the cigarette, because he left behind valuable evidence and nearly killed himself.
1: At the trial, it wasn't just the forensic evidence that made an impression on the jury. Memmer was sporting a new tattoo as he sat at the defense table.
4: In the gang world, a tattoo of a teardrop signifies you've murdered someone. In this case, that was significant because John Memmer did not want one teardrop at the corner of his eye, but he wanted two.
3: Talk about not very smart going to the trial with those on his eyes, and the jury can see it easily.
5: When I questioned him about that at trial, he claimed they were for two friends of his that had died in an automobile accident. But I think that was pretty powerful, damning evidence. In truth, in the aggregate, it was a small piece of circumstantial evidence, but it was an interesting addition to the totality of the case.
1: John Memmer was convicted of two counts of first-degree murder and was sentenced to life in prison. Maria Lehner's family says it's ironic that science helped find her killer.
3: She was a biology major. She loved science. So knowing that the blood on the shoe and all the other forensic evidence was what put him away, I'm sure she would have thought that was pretty cool.
2: There is no such thing as a perfect crime. There's always evidence left. It's there for the people who look. This was where the evidence led, and it pointed to Mr. Memmer.
4: He received two life sentences. John Memmer will obviously serve one of his life sentences here on this earth. If I was John Memmer, I would be worrying about where I'm going to spend that second life sentence. It may be a lot hotter there than the fire that he started.
6: Did you see her?
7: The car's back. She's dead. She's cut all the hell.
1: Two different men called police to report the same murder.
8: What makes you think that she has been killed?
9: Look at her. You just have to look at her.
1: Apparently, neither one knew that the other had called. The investigation uncovered even more unusual circumstances. But a few tiny seeds and a discarded candy wrapper were more than just insignificant clues. They told a story of revenge. Like many divorced people, Pamela Sweeney hoped she'd find someone to share her life with. Construction worker Larry Fleck was the man she set her sights on.
10: We were planning on getting married. We were talking about probably moving out of Minneapolis at one time. I don't know, we're just having a good time, the two of us.
1: Pamela worked as a secretary for a computer company outside Minneapolis. The most important thing in her life was her 5-year-old son, Tony. On the Friday before Memorial Day in 1991, Pam told her parents she wasn't feeling well and asked if they could take care of her son overnight. She told them she was just going to take a bath and go to bed. But before she did, she spoke with her boyfriend.
10: She says, "What time are you getting off tonight?" I said, "Well, I got to work pretty late. It's going to be late." She says, "Well, why don't you come over?" I said, "It's going to be really late." She says, "I want you to come over tonight."
1: Fleck says he arrived at Pam's house around 3 o'clock in the morning. When he looked into Pam's bedroom, he knew something was terribly wrong.
10: I seen a spot of blood up on the headboard. Oh, my goodness. And in the bed, she was laying crossways, all wrapped up, rolled up in a blanket. I didn't want to do it, but I took the covers and I rolled them back, and there she was laying.
1: Fleck ran to a neighbor's house to call police.
8: Okay, did you see her?
7: She's dead. She's cut all the hell.
8: Okay, hold on just a second. Okay, Larry?
1: Less than 2 minutes later, as police were on their way, they got another telephone call. This one from one of Pam's co-workers, Patrick Walsh.
11: We had two males calling in, stating that a female they had known, something terrible had happened to her and they needed the police.
1: When questioned, both men had unusual stories to tell. Larry Fleck said Pam invited him and that he ran from her house because he thought the killer was still inside. Patrick Walsh said he drove by Pam's house on his way home from a local bar. He said the lights were on and he wanted to check on her because she had been out sick that day at work. Police now had a dead woman and two men at the house at 3 o'clock in the morning. Investigators hoped forensic evidence would sort through what was to become a very complicated tale.

0: When Pam Sweeney was found murdered in her own bed, police had to deal with a highly unusual situation. Two men were at the scene. They didn't know each other, but both knew the victim.
1: Everybody's a suspect. And when they got out there, they had Patrick Walsh. He's a suspect. He's secured. He's handcuffed. They processed the scene. Larry Fleck was at the neighbor's house. Another officer went there to secure him.
0: Pam Sweeney had been shot 4 times, stabbed 4 times, and her clothing had been partially removed.
2: You go numb. You're a thug. Like, your heart hits the bottom of your stomach, and you don't know what's... It's just like there's a humming going on in your head. You don't know what's going on around you.
0: Pam's parents were asked who they thought might have killed their daughter, and they had a ready answer.
3: I thought her ex-husband was the one that done it. He had 30-something weapons in the house. He tried to be a big gun collector, and he had some big guns. So the first thing I thought was, since it's Pam, it's got to be Mike.
0: At Pam's home, there were no signs of forced entry. And there was another clue that Pam knew her killer.
1: We believe after he completed the final blow and she was dead and he saw the dead body, he, in an act of contrition, covered the body completely. It was completely covered. We think he did that so as not to see what he did, to cover it up, out of sight, out of mind.
0: The murder weapons could not be found in the house. But as the sun rose, investigators saw a path in the dew that had settled on the lawn. It led to a wooded area behind the house.
1: The officers got on their hands and knees and went through that backwoods inch by inch.
4: Back there was found a knife which had been stuck into the ground right to the handle, and a small revolver was found lodged under some loose boards that were laying behind the shed.
0: The knife matched a set of kitchen knives inside the house. The pistol was the same caliber as the one used in the crime. Both had been wiped clean of blood and fingerprints. In front of Pam's home, investigators found a clue first thought to be insignificant. In Patrick Walsh's truck, police found a candy wrapper. The same candy was found in Pam Sweeney's kitchen. But this brand of candy had a lot number on the wrapper. When police compared the lot number on the candy in Pam's house with the wrapper in Walsh's truck, it was a match.
4: So we drew an inference from that this guy, while he was there, was calm enough actually to take one of those bags of candy out of the drawer and eat it.
0: But this was inconsistent with Walsh's story. He said after he found Pam's body, he called police, then ran outside to his car to try to get help. If this were true, would he have stopped on his way out of the house to grab a piece of candy? Perhaps the most bizarre incident in the case was that Walsh's car was stuck in a ditch next to Pam's driveway. Walsh said he accidentally drove into the ditch when going for help. Both Patrick Walsh and Pam's boyfriend Fleck had what appeared to be bloodstains on their trousers. And they both had plausible explanations. Both men said they were close to Pam's body when each discovered she was dead. But Walsh's clothing held a possible clue.
1: During the time that Patrick Walsh was being processed at the jail, they, of course, removed all of his clothing and his shoes and socks. And we, on the back of his shirt, located a leaf. And in his shoes, we located a number of different types of vegetation.
0: Investigators wondered whether this vegetation was enough to identify a killer.

0: today using code TV at collarsandco.com.
1: While investigating the murder of 35-year-old Pamela Sweeney, police had three suspects: Pam's ex-husband, her boyfriend, and her co-worker. Police learned that Pam's ex-husband was with friends on the night of the murder and was eliminated as a suspect. Pam's boyfriend also denied any involvement. When Patrick Walsh's name came up as a suspect in Pam's murder, her family and friends said they weren't surprised.
2: He did harass her on the job. He harassed her on the telephone for 6 months. Night and day, she did call the police, but there was nothing they could do.
1: Her pastor, Thomas Braun, got a call from her a few months before the murder.
3: There was great amount of fear in her voice. She was beyond herself. She couldn't think straight. Emotionally, physically, she was a wreck.
1: Walsh was married and worked as a supervisor in the same company as Pam. She told friends that Walsh asked her out on numerous occasions and wouldn't take no for an answer. He also stopped by her home unannounced and performed various household chores without being asked in an attempt to win her affections.
3: He had been stalking her for months, obsessed with her physically and in his mind and his entire being.
1: In their search for evidence, investigators focused on the vegetation found on Walsh's clothes and shoes. Walsh said it probably got there when he walked across Pam's front lawn towards

0: Dr. Anita Chalowa examined the various bits of leaves, grass, and other vegetation from Walsh's clothing.
1: There was lawn grass, there was crab grass, and the oddball things, there were some seeds of quackgrass.
0: Quackgrass is a common weed, and it rarely produces seeds since people usually mow it before it gets to the flowering stage. This meant that the quackgrass seeds on Walsh's clothing were rare and unusual. Dr. Chalowa also discovered another species on Walsh's clothes, seeds from an aspen tree, which are called bracts.
1: Aspen is fairly common in Minnesota, but it's not the sort of thing that you'd see in someone's backyard.
0: The combination of an aspen seed and quackgrass told Dr. Chalowa that Patrick Walsh had been in a wooded area with high weeds. Dr. Chalowa discovered an area behind Pamela's shed that was untended and overgrown.
2: There was a lot of quackgrass in there. A number of other things, too, but the quackgrass was... And it had clearly been flowering and fruiting in that woodlot.
0: She also found numerous aspen bracts. The area Dr. Chalowa identified was the exact spot where investigators found the murder weapons. She was convinced the specimens on Walsh's clothing were relatively fresh.
3: It wouldn't have attached itself to him for long periods of time, that it had to be something real recent in order to still be attached to his pants and stuck in his shoes.
0: But this was far from conclusive evidence. So police turned to a more traditional crime science. They analyzed the blood spatter at the crime scene. Walsh said he briefly shook Pam's body to see if she was alive before he ran from her room. But the blood on his clothing told a different story.
4: The staining was consistent with him coming in contact with a large amount of her blood on his pants leg, and stains consistent with spatter being found on him, which would indicate that he had been in close proximity when she was being stabbed.
0: And the size and shape of the spatter indicated the blood hit Walsh's pants from a blood-covered object that had been in motion. Investigators found similar blood spatter on the ceiling above the bed. These were perfectly circular, indicating the blood went straight up from the impact site.
4: I could look at the bloodstain patterns on the walls, and it indicated that that's exactly where she was attacked, on the bed.
0: She was stabbed in the bedroom, but shot elsewhere. There was a blood trail leading to the bedroom from the foyer, and bullets were found in the floor. This was where Pam Sweeney was shot.
3: We believe she was probably shot first in the lower levels of the house and dragged or carried upstairs and then stabbed in her bedroom and died most likely from the stab wounds, not the gunshot wounds.
0: A blood stain on Walsh's pants was consistent with carrying a bleeding person. The forensic evidence also explained why Patrick Walsh called police to report the murder.
5: Patrick Walsh, in a panic, attempting to leave the scene of this killing, got in his pickup truck, miscalculated the driveway, and drove into the ditch. It's now 3 o'clock in the morning. He just murdered a young woman, and his pickup truck is hopelessly stuck in a ditch. What do you do?

0: earn your first gift card in as little as 24 hours.
1: A week before her death, Pam Sweeney told her family she couldn't find a set of house keys and was considering changing her locks. On the day of her murder, the keys resurfaced.
2: In the front seat of Patrick Walsh's black pickup truck, lo and behold, was Pamela Sweeney's stolen keys. So there was a direct connection. He never really explained how it got there.
1: Police believe Walsh stole the keys while he and Pam were at work. Proof, they said, that he planned the attack.
2: About a week before the killing, he had called up an ex-girlfriend and wanted to get his .22 caliber handgun returned. He had loaned it to her earlier. He wanted it back. He claimed it was for an elk hunting trip he was going to make, but that was, we found out later, not planned for 8 months down the road. So we believe he was actively engaged in planning this well before the day of the killing.
1: Inside Walsh's home, police found a number of .22 caliber shells. Those were sent to the FBI laboratory for neutron activation analysis.
2: They were able to identify that the lead compositions and the lead fragments that we found in Miss Sweeney's skull matched the lead compositions that were in the shells found in Mr. Walsh's apartment.
1: A few years earlier, Walsh was allegedly involved in 8 assault cases with other women and was a suspect in a previous murder. Prosecutors believe when Pam Sweeney rejected Walsh's advances, he sought revenge.
2: Our belief was that just infuriated him. I think he took the view in his sick, twisted, psychotic mind, how dare you reject me when I have been doing all of these overtly kind acts for you? How dare you?
1: The evidence suggests Walsh entered Pam's home around 11 p.m. while Pam was asleep. But she must have heard someone inside and made her way to the hallway, where she confronted Walsh. There was an argument. Walsh fired twice into the floor, possibly to scare her. The next 4 shots hit Pamela Sweeney. Walsh carried her to the bedroom, then stabbed her to death, causing the blood spatter on the ceiling and on his clothes, then covered the body, a telltale clue that the killer was someone Pam knew. The evidence suggests Walsh stayed long enough to have a can of soda and grab a piece of candy. And when he went to his car, he left the candy wrapper on the seat beside him. But he accidentally drove his car into a ravine on the side of the driveway and couldn't get it out. Walsh then went back inside the house in the basement to look for something to get his car free. Then, a surprise. Pam's boyfriend, Larry Fleck, arrived after work. When Fleck discovered the murder, he ran to a neighbor's home for help. Walsh had to act quickly. He tried again to move his car, but couldn't, so he had to remove the evidence. The botanical evidence on his pants proved Walsh ran into the high grass and woods behind Pam's home to dump the murder weapons. When he returned, and knowing police would find his car, Walsh had no choice but to call police himself to make it appear as if he, too, had driven by and found Pam dead.
3: It was clear to me that the suspect had been in that woodlot. I don't see how he could have acquired that material any other way based on what the investigating officers knew of where he had been at the time of the crime and the previous 24 hours.
4: I guess the irony of it is in going to that location and picking up those soil samples and the seeds from the local trees, he did put himself right at the very spot where he was trying to hide evidence that he didn't want to be connected to.
1: 7 months after Pamela Sweeney's death, Patrick Walsh went to trial for first-degree murder. The sheer volume of forensic evidence against him was overwhelming.
2: It's amazing when you're prosecuting a first-degree murder case and you have 1,000 puzzles and you're convinced that you have the right person, it is amazing how those pieces of the puzzle start to fall together, fitting perfectly.
5: Patrick Walsh was found guilty and sentenced to life in prison.
2: Patrick Walsh is a psychopath and perhaps the most dangerous man I have ever seen.
6: I favored a death penalty, but then again, from what I hear, what's happening to him once in a while in prison, I think he's probably got a harder time right now being alive than being dead.
5: A wealthy American executive was found dead in his car in Mexico. It looked like an accident until a forensic anthropologist found evidence of a chilling tale of fraud and deceit. ...34-year-old Madison Rutherford had everything. He was ambitious, successful, happily married, and rich. He worked as a financial advisor in Connecticut with an uncanny ability to make money for his clients. He also managed money for his friends, like Brigida Beck.
7: I thought, since I am alone in this country, I thought it might be wise, if anything would happen to me, I thought I should have him as my executor.
5: By all accounts, Madison Rutherford and his wife Rennie lived lavishly and had expensive tastes. So it wasn't unusual for Madison to travel outside the United States pursuing his various interests.
8: Madison Rutherford and his wife had a penchant for various types of animals, including dogs. And part of the reason for supposedly going to Mexico was to obtain another exotic dog.
5: But a few days later, Mexican police found Rutherford's car in a ravine near Monterrey. It appeared that the car had swerved off the road and caught fire.
9: When they got there, the car was burnt beyond recognition. Everything was gone. And he opened up the driver door and found some bone fragments on the driver's side.
5: Inside, investigators found a medic alert pendant and a wristwatch. On the back of the watch, barely legible, was the inscription, "To Madison, love, Rennie." Also inside the car, the charred remains of a human. All that was left were some bones and teeth.
9: The cause of death was listed as total carbonization, meaning that it was just disintegrated from the heat.
5: When Rutherford's wife, Rennie, got the news, she was devastated. Fortuitously, Rennie said she could help investigators with the identification of her husband.
8: She proceeds to tell the insurance carriers that she has one of Rutherford's teeth that was left over from some type of dental work.
5: The tooth was extremely helpful, since its hard enamel shell often protects its inner core in a fire. That core contains an individual's DNA. But one of the forensic scientists in Mexico was suspicious, particularly when he examined the items recovered from the car.
10: The clasp of the medic alert bracelet was found in the open position. He thought that very odd. If somebody had died and that bracelet was on them, it would have been in the clasp position.
5: Investigators wondered whether the open clasp was a clue or simply an unimportant detail.

0: although there were some inconsistencies in the accident scene, the Mexican authorities ruled that Madison Rutherford had burned to death in a car accident.
1: Mexico wasn't pursuing this. There was no complainant. They had a body and a tragic death, and they've closed their case.
0: As a financial planner, Madison Rutherford had planned for his family's future in the event of his death. He had purchased an ample amount of life insurance.
1: Rutherford had two separate policies with two separate companies.
2: He's doubly insured. He's insured for $7 million, $4 million from one company and $3 million from another company.
0: As a routine matter, insurance companies like to make sure that a person who dies in a fire is, in fact, their client. The tooth given to them by Rutherford's wife could be used for DNA comparison, but it wasn't enough. So they sent the charred remains from the accident to one of the most respected forensic anthropologists in the world, Dr. William Bass. The best bone evidence was a small skull fragment and four teeth. Dr. Bass found something highly unusual about the skull fragment. The top outside of the skull wasn't burned.
3: If you're sitting in your car and it's on fire, the top of your skull is going to burn. It's going to burn up little pieces the size of a quarter. Now, here's a situation in which this doesn't happen.
0: Dr. Bass concluded there was only one way this could have happened. The victim's head had to be on the floor of the car at the time of the fire.
3: This tells me then that this is a stage scene, that this is not what happened in the normal crash of a car, that this is a body that has been placed in there in a position that it was not in before.
0: The skull fragment also provided clues about the victim's age. The human skull has 28 different plate-like bones. These bones come together in a process called fusion. Where they meet often looks like the stitching on clothes. As a person grows older, that stitching, or fusion, tends to disappear. In this case, it was almost non-existent.
3: It tells me that this is not a 34-year-old individual, that this is an individual maybe twice that, certainly 50 plus, because you don't normally get that much fusion in a 34-year-old white male.
0: The teeth also told a story. Sometimes different races have different shaped teeth. The ones recovered from the car had shovel-shaped incisors, not something associated with a white or Caucasian person.
3: These teeth had characteristics that are very specific to Mongoloid. This is Japanese, Chinese, or American Indian characteristics.
0: In addition, the teeth had large, unfilled cavities, inconsistent with a wealthy man with access to the best in dental care. Dr. Bass informed the insurance companies of his findings.
3: I was told that the individual in this car was a 34-year-old white male. That's not what I see. What is in that car is a 50 to 60-plus-year-old Mexican peasant who has, from a lower socioeconomic level, obviously be a peasant, but had done manual labor.
0: There were even more reasons to be skeptical, and more evidence that the scene might have been staged. Insurance investigators looked more closely at the medic alert pendant and the watch found in the ashes. If the body had burned almost to ashes, why did these items remain relatively intact? And witnesses said they saw a bicycle on the back of Rutherford's car earlier in the day, but no bicycle was found at the accident site. If it wasn't Madison Rutherford in the car, who was it? And where was Madison Rutherford?

0: Forensic scientists were certain that Madison Rutherford was not the man killed in the car explosion in Mexico.
1: The focus switched not so much from we need more proof of death, we actually think he's alive. And now we want to find out where.
0: The authorities weren't the only ones concerned. His neighbor, Brigida Beck, had entrusted Madison Rutherford with her entire life savings, about $500,000. And she wanted to know where it was.
2: I was uncomfortable about the whole thing. I said, how is this going to play out? When do I get my money? When do I have a clear picture of this whole thing?
0: Brigida went to the Rutherfords' home and asked Rennie for answers.
2: She, said, I need to speak with you and just don't make a sound. Please don't make a sound. Don't say anything. And I said, what's happening? So she leaned over kind of and she whispered, she said, Madison is not dead. I said, what? And I said, what happened? Where is he? And she said, he's in hiding. I just lost it. I just thought this was just too much. I just walked away after a few moments and I just cried. I just broke down. I mean, this was too much.
0: For Brigida, things soon got even stranger. When Madison Rutherford showed up alive and well at her house.
2: This was all very bizarre. And how could he do that? And wouldn't he be afraid that he might get, picked up, but somebody might then watch the house?
0: Rutherford told Brigida that his death had been staged for him by none other than the FBI. He said that organized crime members were after him because he had refused to launder drug money. He assured Brigida that her money was safe, but instructed her to tell no one he was alive.
2: He asked me, would you mind if I could spend a couple of weeks with you until I know what I need to do next? I said, of course. I mean, the poor guy had to be hiding from the mob. Why wouldn't I help somebody?
0: Without warning, Madison left Brigida's home, and she never heard from him again. A few weeks later, Brigida got another visit, this time from the FBI. Their investigation into Madison Rutherford's financial dealings revealed he had withdrawn Brigida's entire life savings. She was penniless.
2: The agent said there is no money. And I thought maybe they made a mistake. This cannot be. And I realized I had nothing left. He had dismantled everything little by little. And I said, my God, what do I have in my pocket? Excuse me. I had exactly $500 in my checking account. That's what happened.
0: Investigators had Rutherford's home under surveillance. Madison never appeared, but they finally got a break. A check of motor vehicles revealed that Madison owned a car that was being driven by a businessman in Massachusetts. His name was Thomas Bay Hamilton.
3: He works as a controller for a technology company. It's a fairly small company in downtown Boston.
0: As investigators were about to question Thomas Bay Hamilton, they got a call from Mexican authorities. They said they found a bag full of bloody clothes, and DNA tests concluded the blood was Madison Rutherford's.

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1: One year after Madison Rutherford's disappearance, Mexican police found a bag full of bloody clothing near the site of his car fire. The clothing showed numerous knife holes all over the chest area. DNA tests of that blood confirmed it belonged to Madison Rutherford. But this time, investigators didn't believe it. They were convinced the man they were following in Boston, Thomas Bay Hamilton, was in fact Madison Rutherford.
2: Stu Robinson, the agent who arrested him in Boston, has these fingerprints with him. When Thomas Hamilton is arrested and we roll his fingerprints, they're the same prints. This is our man. This is Madison Rutherford.
1: The FBI searched his apartment and found books on how to change your identity and travel brochures on Mexico. And they found one item that appeared to tie up the case once and for all.
2: In the Boston apartment, we find an actual to-do list. It says goals for the year 1999/2000. And the very top thing is collect $7 million from the insurance company. So that was a pretty good clue. we kind of tied them together with just that one piece of paper.
1: Right after he was arrested, Rutherford called his wife from prison.
3: This call may be recorded or monitored.
4: The first thing is we have to keep you from getting picked up for anything they think you did, which you didn't. Okay? You got to go somewhere where they don't know the address. They'll be for you tomorrow morning. They'll get an arrest warrant by then.
5: What happens to everything?
4: I don't know. Let's do this piece by piece.
5: I'm shaking.
4: I know, but we got to get you out of here.
1: Rennie originally denied she had anything to do with the attempted fraud. But when investigators showed her evidence that her husband was dating other women while living in Boston, Rennie changed her mind.
2: She was not happy. She went through a range of emotions in a short period of time, and ending with anger.
1: With Rennie's help, prosecutors learned that they had been planning this crime for months. While Madison was in Mexico, he drove to a desolate graveyard in the Mexican countryside and removed a body.
6: Went in to an above-ground tomb, took off the top of a casket, and took out the corpse out of the casket.
1: Prosecutors believe he positioned his car with the body inside at the bottom of the ravine, doused it with gasoline, and started the fire. When the flames subsided, he threw in his Medic Alert bracelet and watch so they would survive the blaze and help identify the corpse. He then took off on his bicycle. Rutherford returned to the United States and gave his wife the tooth he removed from the body so it could be used for possible DNA testing. To this day, no one knows whose bones were inside the car. Later, when Rutherford learned investigators were onto him, he was forced to change his plans. According to Rennie, her husband got into the bathtub fully clothed and cut himself to make it appear that he had been stabbed. Then, he returned to Mexico to plant the evidence. Rutherford never realized that forensic anthropology would uncover the true position of the body in the car and that the bones would reveal the man's race and age.
7: Madison Rutherford thought of every detail, but he never thought of the bone doctor.
1: Investigators, looking for a motive, soon discovered that Rutherford had gambled heavily in stocks and lost.
6: He lost a considerable amount of money in the 1995-1996 period, and I think that he saw that faking his death and getting insurance proceeds was a way of recouping losses and providing himself with a nest egg for future investments.
1: Investigators learned that Rutherford used a number of aliases in the past. All were presidential-sounding names: Madison, Rutherford, and now Hamilton. His real name was John Sankey.
2: I thought it was ironic and quite humorous that he was arrested on Election Day on November 7th, 2000. So this man with all these presidential-sounding names didn't get a chance to vote for the next president. People think that the FBI doesn't have a sense of humor, but I think this proves that we do.
1: When faced with the evidence against him, Madison Rutherford pleaded guilty to fraud. Federal sentencing guidelines limit his sentence to 5 years. His wife, Rennie, was sentenced to 18 months in prison for her part in the attempted fraud. Since Rutherford had withdrawn $500,000 from Brigida Beck's accounts, she has nothing left.
8: He ruined my life. He ruined my security. He couldn't care less. My wonderful friend turned into a monster to me. And I hope that anybody that would find themselves in the same or similar situation, be careful who you shall call friends.
1: No criminal charges could be brought against Rutherford for embezzlement since Brigida had given him power of attorney. For investigators, Rutherford was clever, but clearly no match for forensic science.
9: This is one of the better cases that we have been able to solve from the use of science. And we're able to show that the actual events do not fit the story that we were told.
10: There's an old adage that goes something like, you're only as smart as you are educated. And clearly Madison Rutherford, as well educated as he might have been, was not educated in the area of forensics.

0: A homemade bomb ripped through a rural home. And investigators had no idea who was responsible. The device was made with common items found in any store. But a tiny battery number and the label inside a computer uncovered a bizarre tale of revenge. The tiny town of Fairhaven, Vermont, is about as far removed from big city life as any place in the country. Violence was virtually unheard of. But even so, locals used to joke that Sheila Rockwell and her 17-year-old son, Chris Marquis, lived in the safest place in town, about 100 feet away from the police station. But all of that changed one March afternoon in 1998.
1: There was a knock on the door. It was the UPS man. And he had handed me a package. And I looked at the package, and the package had said, Samantha Brown on it. Well, it didn't ring a bell to me because I don't know who any Samantha Brown was. So I brought it in to Chris.
2: We got a package here.
0: Chris was sitting at his desk in his bedroom, and he didn't know a Samantha Brown either. He opened the box. Inside was a smaller box wrapped with string. He cut the string, and there was an explosion.
1: I did realize that I was hit because my fingers were gone. I tried crawling to Chris because he was moaning. And that's when I realized that my knee wasn't there and that I couldn't get to him.
0: Chief Ray Vigor heard the explosion and ran over to investigate.
3: Walked down this little corridor into the living room. And then we could see some stuff coming out of the hallway there. And young Chris was laying on right there in the hallway. Half in the room, half out.
0: Both Sheila and Chris were rushed to the hospital.
4: A large piece of the shrapnel, in this case, went towards Christopher Marquis' leg and essentially blew a large hole in his thigh and severed his femoral artery, and he bled to death.
1: I kept asking, where is Chris? Where is Chris? How is Chris doing? And Dr. Hartman came in, and he put his hand on mine, and he said, Sheila, Chris didn't make it. And I can remember just letting out a scream, and then they had, put me under.
0: The shrapnel found at the bomb scene indicated it was a pipe bomb, the favorite device of amateur bombers. Tiny brass hex nuts had been wrapped around the bomb to make it even more deadly. The return address on the package said, Samantha Brown, from Bucyrus, Ohio. When police checked the name and address, they found both were fictitious. Chris Marquis was a 17-year-old high school dropout, a loner. Because of an eye condition, he was slowly going blind. He spent most of his time indoors, and he had few friends. Yet someone clearly wanted to kill him. But who? As police looked into his background, they found Chris had a secret life, something his family knew nothing about.

0: As police combed through the wreckage of Chris Marquis' bedroom, they had one question. Who wanted him dead? The package was shipped from Ohio and was addressed to the CB Shack in care of Chris Marquis. It was a small business Chris ran out of his home, selling Citizen Band radios and parts through the internet.
1: Well, it wasn't really a business. It was mainly local people. You know, friends of his that he would fix their radio, or people would hear him on the radio, probably bragging and telling him how he could fix radios, you know.
0: But investigators soon discovered that Chris Marquis didn't always treat his customers fairly.
2: I think it's fair to say that Christopher Marquis was not completely honest in all of his business dealings with other people prior to his murder.
3: Chris Marquis made enemies by not living up to the agreements that he had made with individuals on purchasing and selling of CB sets and other various equipment.
0: Customers told police that Chris would promise to send one model of CB radio, but after he received payment, would ship another lower-priced radio.
4: Obviously, a number of these individuals were upset over this, and therefore it was necessary for the investigation to locate and interview these individuals in order to determine if that anger rose to the level where they would do such a violent crime.
0: With hundreds of customers, investigators now had hundreds of suspects. Investigators discovered that the package was shipped by the United Parcel Service from Mansfield, Ohio. The name and town on the return address were both fictitious. At the crime scene, investigators sifted through the debris looking for evidence.
5: An extensive search was required. We are meticulously going through every room where any piece of evidence that we're looking for, a wire, a tool, a hex nut, we are taking sweepings and going room to room.
0: Bomb experts say bombs are unique, that each bomber has a signature style. And the bomb that killed Chris Marquis had a signature all its own.
2: One of the things that we knew from the murder scene was that small brass hex nuts had been included in the bomb that killed Chris Marquis. So the FBI and ATF agents in the search were looking for hex nuts that might be physically consistent with the hex nuts in the bomb.
0: Investigators also found pieces of styrofoam used to pack the bomb, a piece of the battery used to detonate it, and they were able to identify the chemical makeup of the gunpowder used in the explosion. But all of these items were available in any hardware store or gun shop. The bombing death of Chris Marquis made the national news.
5: The witness realized that he had information that was important to law enforcement. It was at that point that the cooperating witness contacted law enforcement to relay his information that he had.
0: The informant told investigators that a long-distance truck driver in Indiana, Christopher Dean, had purchased a CB radio from someone through the internet and was angry about it.
4: This witness informed the FBI that he was present in a discussion with Mr. Dean when he spoke of his problems with the sale of a CB radio and a young man in Vermont.
2: There was information that he'd said he was going to come to Vermont and, you know, beat up Mr. Marquis.
0: When questioned, Dean confirmed he had purchased a CB radio from Chris Marquis for $400 and had been sent a cheaper model instead.
4: At one time, his wife actually called Christopher Marquis and indicated that her husband was quite upset and may be traveling to Vermont, and that he would not be very happy if he did.
1: There was a lot of phone calls, and a lot of times I would answer the phone and he'd ask for my son, and Chris would say, "I'm not here." You know, he'd give me the motion. He didn't want to answer the phone call.
0: Sheila admitted her son didn't return Dean's money, but Dean denied sending the bomb. He had no prior criminal record, and he lived in Indiana. The package had been shipped from Ohio.
6: He was described as a very hardworking person, reliable, honest, and a very loving family. He had plenty of friends and neighbors who trusted him, who thought he was a generous, regular guy.
0: Investigators wondered whether forensic evidence in Dean's home would contradict his story.

0: today using code TV at collarsandco.com.
1: Armed with a warrant, investigators searched Christopher Dean's home, their prime suspect in the bombing death of Chris Marquis.
2: We are looking everywhere that any place a hex nut could be, a wooden clothespin, thumbtacks, batteries, any type of insulating materials, as well as taking sweepings from carpet, looking for powders, anything that may have held any type of explosive powders.
1: In Christopher Dean's basement, they found hex nuts similar to those used in the fatal bomb. To find out if they were the same, analysts used a process known as plasma atomic emission spectroscopy. They took samples from the hex nuts found with the bomb and those found in Dean's house. These samples were dissolved in a neutral chemical solution, which was then vaporized at extremely high temperatures. Different components, like zinc and copper, will vaporize at different speeds, all of which is monitored by a computer. Investigators concluded the hex nuts had the same chemical makeup.
3: Identical hex nuts from a metal.

0: speeds, all of which is monitored by a computer. Investigators concluded the hex nuts had the same chemical makeup.
1: Identical hex nuts from a metallurgical point of view were recovered from Mr. Dean's residence. They were stored in a container near his workbench, where we allege the bomb was constructed.
0: In the rest of the house was even more evidence. Investigators found the same type of wiring used in the bomb's detonator. They found the same type of pipe used in the fatal bomb. And the same type of styrofoam packing material was discovered in Dean's garage.
2: This pipe bomb used smokeless powder. One of the things we're looking for was powder like that. Now, interestingly enough, there was no container of powder found.
0: But in the kitchen, investigators found a small plastic funnel that looked like it might contain a clue.
3: That funnel, we could visibly see that there appeared to have been some type of powder used in that.
0: The powder was analyzed using a scanning electron microscope that uses X-rays to reveal its chemical components. That sample was compared to the powder found at the bomb scene. Both samples were smokeless gunpowder, and both had a 17% concentration of nitroglycerin in addition to the stabilizing component nitrocellulose.
2: The smokeless powder matched the smokeless powder from the murder bomb and from the smokeless powder we found inside his house.
0: But there was a problem. All of these items in Dean's home were available at stores in every state in the country. There was nothing unique or unusual about the gunpowder, the pipe, or the hex nuts. Investigators knew that sometimes the tiniest piece of evidence is the most telling. So they returned to the bomb scene. Among the thousands of pieces of debris, they found a mangled 9-volt battery. With a magnifying glass, investigators saw a series of numbers and letters on the side of the battery. 3G24G205. A call to the manufacturer revealed this was a lot number that identified the day and the assembly line on which the battery was assembled. Inside Christopher Dean's home, investigators found an open pack of the same brand of 9-volt batteries with one missing. The lot numbers on the unused batteries were the same as the one used to detonate the pipe bomb.
2: And that lot number meant that those batteries were manufactured at the same day on the same line.
0: Just when prosecutors thought their case against Dean would primarily be circumstantial, a computer forensic expert found even more evidence inside Chris Dean's computer. It was a file Dean thought he had deleted, but hadn't.

0: and start earning rewards.
1: Prosecutors found evidence that Christopher Dean ordered a CB radio from Chris Marquis and sent a check for $400. But Marquis sent a less expensive CB radio than the one Dean ordered.
2: The motive for Mr. Dean's actions in this murder of Christopher Marquis appears to be, unfortunately, his extreme anger over the fact that Christopher Marquis swindled him out of a $400 CB radio.
1: There was one last item in Chris Dean's home investigators needed to evaluate. His computer. A computer forensic analysis uncovered evidence that Dean had recently downloaded information on how to build a pipe bomb.
3: If an investigator were looking for evidence of searches for pipe bomb material on the internet, it is not difficult to locate, especially if the computer user himself is not savvy in how to cover his tracks.
1: And on the hard drive of his computer, there was a copy, or template, of the label used on the box that held the pipe bomb, with the same fictitious return address that was found on the pipe bomb package. Mr. Dean attempted to delete the file, but remnants of the file were still on the computer's hard drive.
3: He probably thought he covered his tracks and deleted all the files. However, because he printed it, the computer generated a second file on the system for the printer, and that is what was found.
4: It would be remarkable for anybody else to have made up the exact name and exact address that was contained on Christopher Dean's computer.
5: I characterized this computer label as a computer fingerprint. It was conclusive in my mind that somebody had, that this bomb was associated with that house.
1: Christopher Dean was arrested and charged with first-degree murder. Prosecutors had plenty of evidence to prove Dean chose violence as a way to resolve his dispute with Chris Marquis. In making the bomb, Dean unwittingly used a 9-volt battery which identified the date and the factory in which it was manufactured, a battery which matched the ones found in his home. Logs from Mr. Dean's trucking company indicated he was in Mansfield, Ohio, on the day the fatal package was sent.
4: We even went a step further than that. The witness at the UPS facility in Ohio identified Christopher Dean as the person who shipped that box.
5: We were able to compare the handwriting on the UPS receipt with Mr. Dean's handwriting, and handwriting experts would say that it was the same person.
1: And Dean had no idea he was dealing with a teenager.
5: They communicated over the internet and a little bit over the telephone, so they'd never met each other. Mr. Dean didn't know what Mr. Marquis looked like, didn't know he was a 17-year-old.
1: In February of 2000, Christopher Dean pleaded guilty to first-degree murder and was sentenced to life in prison without the possibility of parole. For Sheila Rockwell, there was little satisfaction in the sentence. She still bears the scars of the bomb that killed her son. She limps from the shrapnel that tore through her leg, and her hands will never recover from the blast. But mostly, she mourns the loss of her 17-year-old son.
6: Why? Why would anybody ever do this over a CB radio? You know, if only I had known, I would try to, you know, reason with Dean. You know, pay him for the radio, send him back the radio, whatever the case may be.
1: For investigators, the case proved something that Christopher Dean never thought possible. He was convinced that since he'd never been to Vermont and he had never met Chris Marquis, that no one could tie him to the fatal bomb. But he never realized forensic science would identify him. The materials he used to build the bomb, the lot numbers on the batteries, and the fictitious name and address that was recovered from his computer left no doubt that he was the one who killed Chris Marquis.
5: We had a lot of evidence in this case, but the forensic evidence, to me, was the linchpin of the prosecution. And we not only had one piece of forensic evidence, but we had many, many different kinds of forensic evidence.
6: It was just amazing the way that they had pinpointed the paper wrapper, the styrofoam, the bomb, everything that he had, you know, had put in the bomb, the hex nuts, were all right back to the manufacturer. It was unbelievable that science was that good.
1: No one in this quiet residential community saw or heard anything unusual on the day a neighbor was brutally attacked. But a store's security camera, a fingerprint, and forensic computer analysis helped to identify a suspect in another state within 12 hours of the crime. In 1997, Escaline DeBord moved to a residential neighborhood in Knoxville, Tennessee. She lived just a few blocks away from her daughter and grandson.
0: So as soon as I became pregnant, she moved to Knoxville to be with me. She was very family-oriented. She liked being with her children.
1: The area was virtually crime-free.
7: If you were to match up the different sectors of this county, I think most everybody in Knox County would agree with you that it's one of the safest places in our county.
1: Escaline worked at home using her computer to type medical transcriptions for the University of Kentucky. She spent the rest of her free time with her family.
0: My mother saw my child every day, and they talked on the phone numerous times. She would miss him. She'd have to walk the two blocks from her house to my house because she said, I need a grant fix. I've got to be with him.
1: Late in the afternoon on August 20th, 2001, Liz realized she hadn't heard from her mother since talking to her that morning.
0: She always called me around 5:30. If she wasn't at my house, she would always at least call around 5, right before dinner, 5 or 5:30, and I hadn't heard from her. So around 6:30, I began to get concerned.
1: Calls to Escaline's home went unanswered and weren't picked up by her answering machine.
0: So I got in my car and drove to her house, and her door was locked and the blinds were closed. My mother loved light, so this scent looks different. So I used my key to walk in, and that's when I found her on the floor.
1: Her mother had been murdered.
8: Was the door locked when you came in?
9: Yes. Things are just all over the place. And her wallet is out of her purse, and the credit card is strewn all over the floor. They've gone through things. The phone was unplugged down here. That's why her answering machine didn't pick up. And they've gone through cabinets, and her back window is closed. Mama.
1: The house had been ransacked, and it appeared as if someone had gone through Escaline's jewelry. The bruises and cuts on her hands and arms were defensive wounds, indicating she had fought her attacker. Escaline's wallet was empty, and while some of her credit cards were found on the carpet, most of them were missing.
10: He took everything out of the wallet, took time to look at every little piece of paper in the wallet, and found the PIN code numbers for the credit cards.
1: Investigators found no signs of forced entry.
11: It told us it was a possibility that she knew the person, or that for some reason they surprised her at the front of the house, and that the door was opened for whoever this was.
12: Well, we really didn't know. First impression would be someone that she knew because of no forced entry.
1: But Escaline's daughter didn't believe it.
0: She was so reserved, so she was very quiet, and again, a very, very easygoing person. I could I could never imagine anybody knowing her. Anybody she knew would want to hurt her.
1: In the kitchen, investigators found a soda can, a drinking glass, and a cigarette butt on the floor.
10: This perpetrator had spent a considerable amount of time in the residence.
1: Liz also told detectives her mother's car was missing.
11: We were able to relay to other agencies throughout the area to be on the lookout for her vehicle, because we only could assume that whoever had murdered Escalene DeBord also had her vehicle.
1: Investigators canvassed the whole neighborhood, but no one had heard or seen anything unusual.
10: In a matter of probably 20 minutes of my arriving on the scene, I had somewhere in the neighborhood of 60 to 65 people working on that crime.
12: Unfortunately, if it's not solved within a 24-hour after the fact, things can happen very quickly. Evidence can be destroyed. The case is getting cold very quickly.
1: In time, they would discover an important clue inside Escalene DeBord's computer.

0: Affordable dentures and implants. That's what we do.
1: There were no signs of forced entry at Escaline DeBord's home. But her daughter Liz told police that her mother often left her front door unlocked.
2: She's trying to make it easier for me. If I had something in my hands or I was holding my son, I could just come in and not have to fiddle with keys and thinking about me.
1: There were plenty of clues in the townhouse.
3: We found latent prints on two glasses. The location of the prints on the glasses led us to believe, or did confirm, that someone had a hold of the top of the glasses carrying those in there.
1: The prints were entered into the automated fingerprint identification system known as APHIS and compared to millions of prints in a nationwide database. The search did not immediately produce a match.
3: Sometimes it takes a matter of hours, maybe even days, because you're looking at several million entries.
1: The biological samples from the rape test kit were sent to the forensics lab for testing. First, the sample was placed into a vial with the stain extraction buffer, which breaks down all non-biological particles and proteins surrounding the DNA. Phenochloroform was then added, allowing the DNA to congeal. And this was analyzed using a polymerase chain reaction test. The result was believed to be the killer's DNA profile. Next, forensic analysts examined Escaline's computer and, with the help of her employer's mainframe computer, found an important clue.
4: When we looked at Escaline DeBord's computer, we discovered that she had sent out an email at 12:21, the day that she was found dead. That led us to believe that she was alive and obviously had been working on her computer prior to whoever had entered her home, before she had contact with them.
1: And investigators found evidence that Escaline's computer had automatically logged off 3 minutes after sending that email. That meant the time of her death was sometime after 12:30.
5: We were trying to get a time frame for the death itself. We were also trying at the same time to learn if there was anything out of the normal in the community.
1: Neighbors told police there were magazine salesmen going door to door on the afternoon of Escaline's murder.
4: Many people relayed to us that these people had been in their residence or in their subdivision during the time of 11 in the morning up till almost 4 p.m.
1: Local ordinances require sales organizations to have permits for each and every salesman selling door to door, but there had been no permits granted to any sales groups that week. Sheriff Tim Hutchison knew that traveling sales groups from out of state usually stay at local motels. Typically, a company van would pick them up at the motel in the morning, take them to a neighborhood to sell door to door, and then take them back to the motel at the end of the day.
5: We've had problems in the past with some of these people being very pushy, trying to push themselves in on women and getting in arguments or fights. And so that set an alarm bell off the minute that the word came back to us at the scene that there were some magazine salesmen in the neighborhood that afternoon.
1: Detectives canvassed several local motels but turned up nothing. Back at the crime scene, investigators followed another lead. Escaline's wallet was empty, and her daughter told them it was normally full of credit cards. Detectives thought the intruder may have stolen them and tried to use them.
5: So we started looking through the drawers, trying to find past bills which would have those credit card numbers on them, which companies that they were with. And so by doing that, we found which cards were missing.
1: Police asked the bank to notify them if anyone tried using one of those stolen cards. They never dreamt that the killer would walk right into their trap.

0: no time like October.
1: Only a few hours after Escaline DeBord's murder, officials at her bank told police that someone tried to use one of her credit cards at an ATM at a local gas station.
2: He retrieved about, I think, $80 or so out of the ATM.
1: Detectives checked the ATM's surveillance video. They saw a tall, thin man wearing a white shirt and black tie standing at the machine for 8 minutes. Afterwards, he picked up a drink and went to the counter to pay for it. It appeared that he was asking the store clerk for directions.
3: Whoever used Escaline DeBord's card was dressed wearing the white shirt and black tie, led us to believe that it was one of the magazine salesmen who, in fact, had been in her residence. All the neighbors we spoke to said the magazine salesmen that came to the residence were wearing white shirts, black ties.
1: Detectives questioned the store clerk, and she clearly remembered the customer. He told her he was from New York City and asked for directions to the motel on Paper Mill Road. Police went immediately to the motel, and they spotted two vans similar to those used to transport the traveling salesman. Across the street, police also saw Escaline DeBord's car, which was immediately processed for fingerprints.
3: When we spoke with the magazine salesmen that were at the Super 8, we discovered that one of the magazine salesmen didn't show up for their pickup point at 4 p.m.
1: That salesman was 21-year-old Roger Broadway.
3: When we first spoke with the manager of the magazine salesman, he was reluctant to give us information.
1: When the sheriff threatened to impound his vans, the supervisor changed his mind. The manager admitted that they recruited salesmen with criminal records, but claimed that they were rehabilitated.
3: The manager of the magazine salesman told us that many of the people that they hire are from halfway houses in inner cities, just to give them the opportunity to make some money and get out of the city.
1: Roger Broadway told his employer that he had a family emergency and needed to go back to New York City immediately.
3: The manager took Roger Broadway to the bus station, purchased him a bus ticket, and sent him on a bus back to New York.
1: Police knew they needed to catch Broadway before he got off that bus.
4: If he had made it back to New York, where it was from, it would be really impossible to find him there.
2: He's on home turf then, and those people, if they know you're after them, they can hide out for long periods of time.
1: A background check revealed that Roger Broadway had served a prison term for aggravated robbery. Detectives checked with the bus company and were told the bus would take Interstate Highway 81 to New York. And they also told police exactly where the bus would be during its journey. Shortly after midnight, police asked sheriff's officers in Virginia to try to intercept that bus.

0: Sheriff's deputies were able to catch up with the bus they believed was carrying Roger Broadway on Interstate 81 in Virginia. When they pulled the bus over and sheriffs walked on board, Roger Broadway surrendered without incident. In his luggage, investigators found bloody clothing, Escaline DeBord's engagement ring, and her car key.
1: He held something in his pocket that my mother wore, and it was violating, I guess. The experience I had was it was a very violating experience that he would even touch something that was hers, that touched her, I suppose.
0: Broadway's fingerprints were compared to those on the drinking glass at the crime scene and on Escaline's car window. A computer program identified small shapes within the fingerprints called minutiae, shown here in green squares. Hundreds of these points matched.
2: Those prints belong to the suspect, Roger Broadway.
0: Investigators took a blood sample from Broadway for DNA testing. As expected, Broadway's DNA profile matched the biological samples at the crime scene.
3: The scientist told us that the odds of this being incorrect, the odds were greater than the population of the world.
0: Based on the forensic evidence, prosecutors believe Broadway entered Escaline DeBord's unlocked townhouse intending to burglarize it, not knowing she was upstairs. Escaline was working upstairs on her computer, and she sent her last email at 12:21. The computer logged off 3 minutes later. Escaline must have heard someone downstairs and gone to investigate. After a scuffle, Broadway killed Escaline, then cut the telephone cords. Before he left, Broadway helped himself to a soda and cigarettes. He took Escaline's credit cards and her car, then drove to the ATM for cash and directions. He never realized the store's security camera, normally used to prevent robbery, in this case, helped solve a murder. Broadway then ditched the car, told his supervisor he needed to leave town, and took the first bus to New York City. When he saw the amount of forensic evidence, Roger Broadway pled guilty to murder and aggravated robbery. In return, he was sentenced to life in prison without parole, plus 50 years.
4: Roger Broadway showed no remorse for what he had done, and to me, I think he received the best penalty that was available to him, and I hope he has the rest of his life to think about that.
0: Liz Nofsinger wears her mother's engagement ring to keep the memory of her always with her.
1: I love you. And I miss you. That's about the only thing I can say to my mom right now. Or I wish you were here.
0: But she says she will not allow a killer to ruin what remains of her family.
1: I don't want my son to remember his grandmother that way, and I don't want to remember my mother that way. I want to remember her how she lived. I don't want to remember her how she died.
0: Officials in Tennessee have introduced legislation to regulate companies who use convicted felons as door-to-door salesmen.
5: No one here knew that this convicted violent felon was in our neighborhood selling and working. And so we would like to see a law on the books where the people must register with local law enforcement if they have a criminal record.
1: I would like to feel as though I had something to do with changing the industry and making it safer. So if someone does knock on your door, they are licensed and bonded and they have identification with their picture on it.
0: Even if those laws were to be passed, detectives warn people to be extremely careful when dealing with door-to-door salesmen.
4: You don't know their backgrounds. You don't know what they're capable of. You really don't know what their intentions are once they get into your home. So I would strongly advise not allowing people into your residence that you don't know.
0: Forensic computer analysis, DNA testing, fingerprint analysis, and the store's security camera all worked together to solve a case within 12 hours of the crime.
3: The collection of that evidence, the way it was collected here, the way it was preserved, maintained, is a textbook example of how any investigation, and particularly a homicide investigation, should be run.
1: Thank goodness that we do, that we have the technology and the tools to be able to do that. So it's essential that the forensics, the science, is a part of the process.
0: A man was dead in a Michigan junkyard, and there were no clues or forensic evidence at the scene. But computer forensic experts found evidence of a crime that had everything: sex, lies, and a videotape. On November 8, 1999, Chuck Miller got a frantic call from his sister-in-law. His brother, Bruce, Hello. Was missing. Bruce hadn't come home for dinner, and he wasn't answering his telephone at work. Chuck drove out to his brother's junkyard to look for him.
6: The door was shut. I opened the door and walked in and hollered his name. He wouldn't answer. And we walked around the corner of the desk, and he was laying on the floor.
0: Bruce Miller was dead of a gunshot wound to his chest. The telephone receiver was near his head. Bruce normally kept around $2,000 in his front shirt pocket to make change for his customers. That money was missing. The motive appeared to be robbery.
7: $2,000 cash in the pocket would look good to a lot of people in the area.
6: We just thought it was just a random. Someone just walked in and shot him because he always kept money in his front pocket and took that money.
8: It just appeared to be another robbery, another day in Flint.
0: Criminalists from the Michigan Crime Lab used one-sided tape to collect possible evidence from Bruce's shirt.
9: The tape lift that I took from this particular victim only had his own head hair on it. There was nothing foreign that was determined on the tape lift.
0: And there were other signs that this crime scene was a little too clean.
7: We're talking about a business that hadn't been cleaned and probably since it opened. We're talking grease, oil, everything that leaves a good late imprint, a good boot impression.
9: So he knew what to touch, what not to touch, and might have even taken other protective measures in order for him not to be found.
0: It was also troubling that Bruce was on the phone when killed. But to whom was he speaking?
7: No one's called and said, I was on the phone with Bruce Miller, and I heard a gunshot. There's no latent prints that were, no bloody prints, no money fallen where they were in a hurry to get it out. Why the pocket wasn't ripped when they're taking the money out.
0: Bruce Miller was 48 years old. 6 months earlier, he married 28-year-old Cherie, and he was about to adopt her three children.
8: By all accounts, seemed to be a very hardworking, kind of mellow guy who, you know, took a chance with marrying Cherie Miller and her kids and taking on that load, as well as having two jobs, working at General Motors, as well as running a junkyard.
0: According to friends and family, it was a happy marriage.
7: She would talk to them in length about Bruce Miller, how he was the best thing that ever happened to her, how he was a good lover, how her kids endeared him. This was an older gentleman that caught the young woman, and he treated her like a princess.
0: Cherie had been at home all day with her children and several friends and wasn't considered a suspect. But she had a pretty good idea of who might be responsible. She told detectives that one of her former boyfriends, John Hutchinson, owed her husband several $1,000s.
7: Bruce had run-ins with John in the past, arguing over him stealing auto parts from the business late at night, and they argued just recently over a sale of a $20 tire to John Hutchinson's stepson.
0: Hutchinson claimed he was at home alone at the time of the murder. It was an alibi that couldn't be corroborated. It would take a second death before detectives would get to the truth.

0: John Hutchinson emerged as the key suspect in junkyard owner Bruce Miller's murder. Hutchinson agreed to take a lie detector test. He collapsed during the examination.
1: John Hutchinson, he had some kind of episode where he ended up going to the hospital, but apparently he was pretty stressed out by this polygraph, which he did not pass.
0: But police needed more evidence than a polygraph. The autopsy revealed Bruce had been killed with a 20-gauge shotgun. In a search of Hutchinson's home, police didn't find a 20-gauge shotgun, bloody clothing, or the missing money.
2: The feeling was he had probably done it. We've exhausted all of our leads. This is our best prime suspect. What aren't we doing? What can we do differently to make it work so we can get the truth?
0: Weeks went by, then months. There had been no new leads in the case. But something unusual happened 700 miles away in Kansas City, Missouri. A former homicide investigator named Jerry Cassaday was found dead in his home, his gun still in his hand. There was a Bible in his lap, divorce papers were on his desk, and a report showing he had recently been treated for depression. In a trash can outside the home, police found a videotape marked for Jerry's eyes only. It appeared to be a home video of a woman dancing seductively.
2: Definitely a seductive tool, something you would send a guy that you're trying to seduce.
0: Friends told police they thought the woman on the tape was Jerry's girlfriend who lived in Flint, Michigan, and that her name was Cherie. When investigators called police in Flint, they knew just who they were talking about.
2: It was like getting hit upside the head with a sudden shock. It's like, you know, I can't believe it. She duped me.
0: Cherie Miller was brought into police headquarters for questioning.
3: She claimed that she did not even know Jerry Cassaday.
0: This is an audio recording of the actual interrogation.
4: Did you ever send naked pictures of yourself to Jerry?
5: No!
4: Did you ever send Jerry films of you naked?
5: Films of me naked? No, I didn't.
4: You never sent those to Jerry?
5: No, I did not.
3: When we showed her that we had this videotape of her for Jerry Cassaday, written right on the tape, for Jerry's eyes only, so she went from not knowing Jerry Cassaday to turn around, I know him, but he's crazy.
4: Isn't it true that you were having a physical relationship with Jerry?
5: Maybe online.
4: No, I'm talking in person.
5: No.
4: In person?
5: No.
0: Cherie said she met Jerry Cassaday in a computer chat room.
5: Just messing around. I mean, I mess around online all the time just to figure out something new to do. I mean, everybody does it.
0: Computer forensic experts confiscated Cherie's computer as well as Jerry Cassaday's. And what they discovered inside answered some important questions, but raised many others.
6: This is one of the most bizarre cases I've handled in the 10 years I've been dealing with this subject matter. There was deception. There was a love triangle. Whenever there's an internet connectivity issue that relates to a murder case, of course it's going to be sexy.
0: Things were starting to get interesting.

0: huge savings
1: and free shipping from our U.S. warehouses.
2: Police sent Cherie Miller's computer and the one used by her suspected lover, Jerry Cassaday, to an expert in the new field of computer forensics.
3: I get the stuff that's been deleted. I get the space that's unused by the computer. I get everything. And that's what I examine as a computer forensic specialist.
2: Forensic computer specialists can also gain access to password-protected accounts on a hard drive. Investigators easily made their way into Jerry's and Cherie's private files.
3: I believe we have like 300-400 bookmarks, fragments that I had found that were relevant. There were probably thousands of hits on her name, on just the Cherie 1013.
2: Investigators found incriminating evidence on Jerry's computer and in his private papers. It was an instant message conversation in which Jerry and Cherie discussed murder.
4: I'll call Bruce at 5 p.m. and tell him to call when he's leaving. Jerry, I'm scared. Is the gun loud? It's deer hunting season here.
5: Inside would be best. Muffled.
4: Pull up to the left of the building, right to the door. He'll stay at the desk inside. Take his wallet. Take the whole thing.
3: There was discussion about pull the car up, I believe it was to the right side of the door of the office, to the auto parts place, because then when you open up the driver's side door of the car, it would help hide a gun in your hand as you stepped out and went towards the front door of the business.
2: Police confronted Cherie with this computer message.
6: I'm telling you here, I have an email that lays it out right here in front of me about how you and Jerry Cassaday planned his murder.
7: That's right.
6: Okay, why would Jerry even think about changing that?
7: I don't know.
6: It doesn't make sense, does it?
7: I don't have a clue. Maybe because he was mad because I wouldn't have nothing to do with him.
2: Cherie said the instant messages were forged. Officials at AOL confirmed that this was a possibility.
8: It possibly could have been edited, but I couldn't say, in fact, it was authentic and did come through the American Online Service in its exact form.
9: It was very important for us to forensically back up this instant message and show that there was a relationship and show how she got Jerry Cassaday to kill her husband.
2: Under court order, AOL released information regarding Cassaday's and Cherie's computer activity. AOL verified that Jerry and Cherie were both signed onto the AOL service on the same day, at the same time, and for the same length of time as the instant message indicated. Cherie also took steps to cover her tracks.
8: A day and a half after the killing of her husband, she calls America Online to change her first and last name, to change her street address, city, state, and zip code. After she learned of the suicide of Jerry Cassaday, she did the same thing.
2: And Jerry's home computer showed hundreds of emails from the screen name Cherie 1013 that had been deleted.
3: The data is still there until such time as the computer needs to write something new, and the computer says, oh, that's

0: had been deleted.
1: The data is still there until such time as the computer needs to write something new, and the computer says, oh, that spot's open, I'll write it there now.
0: Among a stack of papers on Cherie's computer desk, investigators found the name John O'Connor, which was misspelled, and a telephone number in Cherie's handwriting. In the instant message, which Cherie claimed was a fabrication, Jerry wrote, if anything happens to me, call him, John O'Connor, with the same misspelling and his telephone number, which was also incorrect.
2: Certainly corroborates the fact that they had been communicating in that instant message.
3: It was one in two quintillion chances that that alone could have happened by coincidence. That's 19 zeros after the two.
0: The forensic computer analysis also revealed the motive for the murder. In a moment, how Cherie Miller managed to fool a seasoned homicide investigator.

0: using code TV at collarsandco.com.
1: Forensic computer experts found proof that Cherie Miller and Jerry Cassaday conspired to kill Cherie's husband, Bruce.
2: It was like reading a diary of the relationship. It showed her saying things to this guy to really kind of bring his blood to both a sexual and emotional boil, to really bring him into her and her world as she was showing it to him.
1: Only a month after Cherie's marriage to Bruce Miller, she met Jerry Cassaday in an America Online chat room. The two struck up a friendship. Jerry

0: was going through a divorce, Cherie said she was unhappy too. Eventually, they met face to face and became lovers. When the two were apart, Cherie kept the spark in their relationship by sending Jerry erotic pictures of herself through email. She also recorded the videotape, later found by investigators in Jerry's trash. At one point, Cherie told Jerry she was pregnant with twins and that Jerry was the father, although she had had her tubes tied years earlier. Cherie emailed a picture of a positive pregnancy test she had taken from a friend and sonograms of a fetus which were actually taken 5 years earlier of her son. Cherie claimed her husband Bruce was a member of organized crime, a drug dealer, and was physically abusive towards her. There was no evidence that any of this was true. She claimed Bruce had beaten her so badly that she miscarried Jerry's unborn twins. Cherie emailed Jerry pictures of her bruised and battered body, a feat she accomplished with makeup.
1: This was a situation where a woman very plottingly and purposefully created an artificial universe to cause this guy to believe that he would be doing the quote-unquote right thing to come and murder Bruce Miller.
2: He couldn't see what the truth was anymore and what was a lie. He was going to be the white knight for Cherie Miller. He was going to kill the dragon and claim his property.
0: In an instant message, Jerry and Cherie made plans for the murder. Cherie said she would keep her husband on the phone while Jerry went in to kill him. Telephone records confirmed this is precisely what happened. Jerry's experience as a homicide detective meant he could commit the crime while leaving no forensic evidence behind. Just a few weeks after Bruce's murder, Cherie double-crossed Jerry. She stopped answering his calls and emails, and she found another boyfriend.
3: I think he was grief-stricken. What have I done? What has she led me to do? And for what? She didn't give a darn about me.
0: Among Jerry's personal papers was a suicide note addressed to his parents. It was painfully obvious. Jerry still believed most of Cherie's lies.
4: He beat the crap out of her and killed my baby. I'm sorry, Mom. These were my babies. I loved them. I wanted them. I drove there and killed him.
0: But Jerry finally realized he had been used.
4: I was so blind. And so stupid, and so much in love. Little did I know she never meant any of it. She just wanted all her money and no more husband. Cherie was involved and helped set it up. I have all the proof. She'll get what's coming.
5: There was no doubt, you know, Jerry said he did it. Jerry did it. You know, there was no making it up. You know, Jerry, you know, wasn't that type of individual that he'd pull somebody's leg like that, especially in a situation like this. He wasn't going to shoot himself and then leave this for somebody if it wasn't true.
0: In December 2000, Cherie went on trial for murder and conspiracy. The forensic computer analysis was the state's primary evidence.
6: Did you kill your husband, Bruce Miller?
7: No, I did not.
6: Did you help anybody kill your husband?
7: No, I did not.
6: Did you love your husband?
7: Yes, I did.
0: Cherie continued to maintain the instant messages were a forgery. She claimed Jerry was the spurned lover and did this in an attempt to frame her.
8: So are you saying this entire instant message is fake?
7: Yes, I am.
8: So when they talk about the discs and the pictures on your back and legs and whatnot, and the bruises, you never had that conversation?
7: No, I did not.
0: But the forensic computer analysis proved otherwise and provided a possible motive for the murder. Money from Bruce's life insurance policies and the sale of his junkyard business.
9: I told my wife that I think Cherie's grinning from ear to ear, thinking the money she's going to get from this right here. That was my thought the night he got killed. Because she was that kind of person, just a money-hungry person.
10: Right after the homicide, she redid the house. She spent a lot of money. Even Bruce's mother bought her a car with some of the money that was left to her.
0: Prosecutors do not believe John Hutchinson had anything to do with Bruce Miller's murder. In December of 2000, Cherie Miller was found guilty of second-degree murder and conspiracy to commit first-degree murder. She was sentenced to life without the possibility of parole. For investigators, the verdict was a triumph of high-tech detective work and old-fashioned gumshoe investigation.
3: If we had been unable to find hard evidence to back up the printouts, the emails, the instant messages, we would not have had a case.
10: By doing the computer forensics, we showed that manipulation of Jerry Cassidy and what brought him to killing Bruce Miller and then taking his own life.
2: She thought she had beaten the system. She thought she planned the perfect murder. She thought those things that she typed in would never, ever come back to haunt her. But she was wrong.

0: It was a drive-by shooting that left one man dead and another seriously wounded. A witness said the perpetrator was driving a red Jeep. There were thousands of vehicles just like it, but it was nothing more than a handful of dirt that made one stand out from all the others. Front Royal, Virginia is an area steeped in Civil War history. And the nearby Shenandoah River makes this a popular destination for outdoor enthusiasts from hundreds of miles away.
1: Very laid-back community. It's mainly mountainous, rural. Hunting and fishing is the main things to do in our area.
0: On the night of September 26, 2002, there was a terrible rainstorm. A motorist driving by the low water bridge saw two men on the ground, bleeding, next to a truck. He immediately called police. Both men had suffered serious gunshot wounds. The man on the driver's side of the truck, 20-year-old Joe Kowaleski, was still alive, but just barely.
1: He's in dire straits, barely clinging to life.
0: The other victim, 23-year-old Ty Lathan, was dead. Lathan was no stranger to law enforcement.
2: Always been in trouble. I've actually charged him with robbery before and flew to Atlanta and picked him up.
3: Even if he had gotten in trouble, it doesn't make him bad. To me, it doesn't. Everybody makes mistakes in life. But Ty was a very loving person, and it's so sad that a young life has been taken.
0: Police found two empty 12-gauge shotgun shells on the ground nearby, along with three cellular telephones.
1: Everybody has a cell phone, but very few people have multiple cell phones. So therefore, there is possible drug involvement in the aspect of this crime.
0: Investigators found drug paraphernalia in the victim's car, and there were circular tire tracks nearby, a possible indication the men had been ambushed.
4: Since it was a cold, rainy, dark night, we didn't think someone was just down there enjoying the beauty of the river and the woods in that area.
0: The inclement weather made gathering evidence almost impossible.
2: We had nothing. We had nothing but a truck, raining, blood all over the place, and a couple shotgun shell casings and one dead body.
0: Joe Kowaleski was in a coma for several days. When he finally regained consciousness, he said very little about the incident except that the shooter was driving a red Jeep.
5: I saw it come around to the right side of my truck and fishtail stop. I heard two loud bangs, sound like explosions.
1: He thought it was the police. He thought it was a flashbang, a distraction device.
5: I remember falling to the ground and just immediate numbness and paralyzing feeling and couldn't breathe.
0: Investigators hoped that forensic evidence could help find the driver of the mysterious red Jeep.

0: Investigators found two shotgun shells at the scene of a double shooting that wounded Joe Kowaleski and killed his co-worker, Ty Latham. Jay Mason, a firearms expert with the Virginia Division of Forensic Science, examined the evidence.
1: I was asked to make any determination I could as to the number of shots that were fired and the direction and angle which they were fired from.
0: From the evidence, Mason concluded that at least four shots were fired during the attack. Mason also wanted to determine how far away the shooter was from his victims. So he fired the same type of shotgun shells at varying distances to analyze the dispersion of the pellets, then compared them to the shotgun holes in the victim's truck.
1: There is a rule of thumb that we can use, which states that we expect to find an inch diameter pattern for every 3 feet or yard of distance after the first yard.
0: There was a 2-inch wide pellet pattern on the passenger door of the truck, indicating the killer was between 6 and 9 feet away. The trajectory revealed the gun was pointed upwards.
1: This would be consistent with someone firing from a vehicle pulled up alongside the victim's vehicle and firing from the window of the vehicle.
0: The ballistic evidence suggested that the skid marks near the victim's truck were most likely those of the killer. But analyzing tire impressions was impossible because the parking area was mostly gravel. Police also recovered three cell phones at the scene of the murder. One was Joe Kowaleski's, the other belonged to the dead victim, Ty Latham.
2: Assumption on our part was that the one that was found on the ground on the passenger side possibly could have been the suspect's cell phone, maybe dropped by accident.
0: Cell phone records revealed that the third phone belonged to Julie Grubbs, who was a friend of both victims. She lived in Annandale, Virginia, about an hour's drive away.
3: I knew that she was heavily into drugs. I had heard that she was into different ways of obtaining money, different things. So I my opinion of her was not high at all.
0: And investigators found something else. A second cell phone registered to Julie Grubbs was used to call Ty Latham 22 times in the hours leading up to the shooting.
4: It doesn't strike you as odd as the phone calls being made to somebody in Annandale. What strikes you as odd is the sheer amount of the phone calls and the time allotment leading up to the murder.
0: The last call was just minutes before the murder.
4: And all of a sudden, his calls stop at 7:56 p.m., then there's obviously some incident that happened at 7:56 p.m. that he did not make any more phone calls.
0: Investigators were about to interview Julie Grubbs when they developed another lead. Ty Latham had told friends that he was involved in drug trafficking with a sheriff's deputy, Kevin Kinsey, who was a supervisor at the work release center where Latham was living.
5: He told me the cop was letting him deal drugs from the work release. Excuse my language, but they'd have prostitutes come up in there, all kinds of stuff.
2: We're dealing with like two investigations at the same time because Kevin Kinsey did know Tyree Latham. And then now you have the possibility or the theory, was Kevin Kinsey involved in shooting himself?
0: With the allegation that a sheriff's deputy might somehow be involved, the FBI was brought in to assist the investigation.

0: Munster, Wednesday at 8 on ID.
1: Although Joe Kovaleski survived the shooting that killed his friend Ty Lathan, Kovaleski wasn't immediately forthcoming in his interviews with police. Kovaleski was also suspicious of law enforcement since he knew Ty Lathan was involved in drug trafficking with a sheriff's deputy.
2: The killer was still out there on the loose. I was defenseless in the hospital. I couldn't get away. So anybody that walked through that door with a gun, because it easily could have finished me off, so.
1: Kovaleski said he went with Ty to the low water bridge to buy drugs. Then a red Jeep approached and someone inside opened fire, but he never saw the shooter's face. But the sheriff's deputy, Kevin Kinsey, didn't own a red Jeep. Kinsey had been implicated in dealing in illegal drugs with the dead victim, Ty Lathan. Their other suspect, Julie Grubbs, didn't own a red Jeep either. But when police visited Julie Grubbs' apartment, they noticed a red Jeep in the parking lot. A check of motor vehicles revealed the Jeep belonged to Julie's boyfriend, Louis Feltz. Feltz was allegedly involved in dealing in illegal drugs, and both knew Ty Lathan and Joe Kovaleski.
2: The times that I'd seen him, you know, strung out, 5-day binges of smoking meth and crack, and, you know, just sitting there, curled up in a ball, shaking, talking about how much life hurts, literally talking about how much of a rush it would be to kill somebody.
1: During the surveillance of Feltz's red Jeep, investigators saw Feltz walk towards his vehicle with some cleaning materials.
3: If he had been given an opportunity, he could have washed away any blood or DNA evidence that had been transferred from the homicide scene to the Jeep, and it doesn't take much to wash that and then things away. So ultimately, we had to act. It was that important that we could not let him clean that Jeep.
1: After confiscating the Jeep, investigators searched Julie Grubbs' apartment and found the cell phone used to call Ty Lathan on the night of the shooting. They also found $1,200 in cash, marijuana, PCP, and crystal methamphetamine. But they didn't find the shotgun used in the shooting. Feltz and Grubbs both denied any involvement in the murder. They claimed they were both in Grubbs' apartment in Annandale, more than 60 miles away from the crime scene. But investigators noticed something unusual on Feltz's Jeep. A lot of dried mud in the wheel wells.
4: Here you have a Jeep that supposedly is in Annandale. You don't have river dirt. You don't have so much dirt per se as you would asphalt or concrete.
1: To see if this dirt could link it to the murder scene, investigators contacted forensic geologist Dr. Eric Junger.
5: One of the most important things that we do within forensic science is try to solve what we call a forensic triad. And this is where we link the victim, suspect, and crime scene together. That triangle, if we can make that work, is crucial to most of our investigations.
1: Dr. Junger says that mineral ratios, erosion, and other environmental factors can often distinguish one soil sample from another.
5: That makes everything unique. So that basically the idea that the soil is dirt no matter where you go and it doesn't change for miles around, dirt is different 30 feet apart from each other.
1: First, soil samples were carefully collected from the Jeep's wheel wells. Then they were put through a series of mesh sieves to separate the coarse materials from the fine. Under a microscope, Dr. Junger saw a lot of common material, like clay and vegetation. But he also found something else, a sparkling blue fragment he identified as azurite, and an emerald green malachite fragment. Both were copper-based minerals.
5: They're not very strong, and typically you can take these particles in your fingers and just grind them, and they'll fall apart without much trouble at all. It told me that there had to be a source for these minerals nearby, because these are not going to be transported 20 or 30 miles downstream.
1: The murder took place at Low Water Bridge, just a few feet away from the Shenandoah River. investigators discovered that just 1 mile upstream was a working quarry.
5: We've all seen people who've worn copper bracelets for long periods of time and then it turns their skin green underneath. The same effect is happening. This is what's happening in the water there. And once I'd seen that, I knew we had found the source of the malachite and the azurite.
1: Soil samples were collected from the murder scene in the area where police noticed the circular tire tracks next to Low Water Bridge. The samples from the parking area were analyzed in the same way as the soil samples from Lewis Felt's Jeep. In both samples were the same mineral components of azurite and malachite.
5: Mr. Felt's vehicle was at that crime scene when the murder took place.
1: Dr. Junger believes that the minerals from the quarry got into the Shenandoah River, traveled a mile downstream, and were washed ashore into the parking lot at Low Water Bridge around the time of the murder. Now investigators had to prove who was in the Jeep on the night of the murder.
0: We're in the position of being able to convict the vehicle of the homicide, but we were much weaker on proving who actually pulled the trigger.

0: Voltaire, clinically proven long-lasting arthritis pain relief.
1: Julie Grubbs and her boyfriend Louis Feltz emerged as the prime suspects in the double shooting at Low Water Bridge. Witnesses placed Julie Grubbs at her apartment around the time of the murder, but someone using her cell phone called Ty Lathan 22 times in the hours leading up to the murder.
2: Every time you push that send button, you're hitting a tower, and that information's being logged in and kept.
1: A check of cell tower record showed that Julie Grubbs' cell phone used many different cell towers during those calls.
2: The cell phone started making phone calls at 3:33 p.m. on the 26th, the day of the murder, and they were using Washington, D.C. cell site towers. Around between the 6 to 7 o'clock hour, they roll over into Fredericksburg Towers and then ultimately into Winchester Towers. So we're actually able to show that that cell phone traveled west on 50 and ended up in the Shenandoah Valley that night and was used.
1: And investigators discovered that several local residents saw Louis Feltz in a nearby convenience store earlier that day. In addition, Ty Lathan's stepmother was with Ty about 2 hours before the murder when he received a cell phone call.
3: And he said, "Louis, damn it, I told you I'll meet you there late," and slammed the phone down.
4: Feltz consistently denied being in Warren County for a number of years prior to the murder. So it was vital to our case to be able to put him here in Warren County and put him near the crime scene. And we were able to do that through the cell phone records.
1: And investigators discovered even more forensic evidence. Mike Kennedy, a friend of Louis Feltz, came forward with a startling revelation that he had sold Feltz a shotgun 3 weeks before the murder. Kennedy also said he had several spent shells from that shotgun still in his possession. Investigators recovered 9 shell casings in Kennedy's yard. When a shotgun fires, the firing pin leaves a distinctive mark on the shell.
5: I like to refer to it as a fingerprint of the firearm, this impression on the back of the shot shell case.
1: Firearms expert Jay Mason compared the shell casings from Michael Kennedy to the shells found at the crime scene. He saw double horizontal lines with a slash on all of the samples.
5: The fact that I was able to identify the shot shell cases all having been fired from the same firearm put the murder weapon in the hands of the suspect.
1: Prosecutors believe the motive for the shooting may have been old-fashioned jealousy.
4: The classic love triangle. There's some evidence that there was jealousy that had developed by Feltz. He was suspicious that Ty had been with his girlfriend.
1: The forensic evidence shows that Louis Feltz called Ty Lathan while driving towards Front Royal and asked him to meet at Low Water Bridge. There, he saw Ty Lathan and Joe Kowaleski parked and waiting. Feltz fired into the truck, killing Ty Lathan and wounding Kowaleski. The trajectory analysis shows that Feltz fired from his Jeep. 2 shell casings fell to the ground. As Feltz drove away, the minerals malachite and azurite lodged in his wheel wells, giving investigators a precise geological record of his location. When Feltz saw the amount of forensic evidence against him, he accepted a plea bargain and pled guilty to 1 count of capital murder and 1 count of attempted murder. Feltz was sentenced to 25 years in prison. Prosecutors say there is no evidence to suggest that Julie Grubbs was involved in the shooting. Joe Kowaleski is blind in his right eye and has limited use of his right arm. Kevin Kinsey, the sheriff's deputy implicated in drug dealing, was later convicted of distribution of crack cocaine and sentenced to 40 months in prison. There was no evidence he was involved in Lathan's murder.
4: The science and technology really came into play in this case in a tremendous way. We couldn't have completed this prosecution without it.
6: Your witnesses will change their story. Your victims will change the story. There's just too many other things that can change. But your physical evidence never changes, period. It never changes. And to me, that is one of the key things. Physical evidence tells it like it is, period.
7: I've watched this show called Forensic Files, and I've seen it a lot, and I knew that they could do it.
1: A teenage girl in Australia was found dead on the side of a road. Her boyfriend became the prime suspect. Eventually, he confessed to her murder, but so did another man. Who was telling the truth? It took 40 years, a writer and a pedestrian crash reconstructionist, to finally uncover the truth.

0: The city of Perth sits on the western coast of the vast continent of Australia. It's a modern example of the industrious but laid-back Aussie lifestyle, where beaches, barbecuing, and sport are critically important. In 1963, the city was smaller, but not that different.
1: Perth had been a sleepy little hollow, just a beautiful little town where you'd never thought of any sort of crime or murder. Very innocent, very secure.
0: At that time, John Button was a teenager in love with 17-year-old Rosemary Anderson.
2: Very quiet, a bit headstrong at times, but very enjoyable company-wise.
0: On John's 19th birthday, Rosemary stopped over at John's house to celebrate. John's little brother was also there. The three teens spent the night watching television.
1: While they were eating the fish and chips, John, watching TV, saw a hand come across for his piece of fish, yelled at the person thinking it was his little brother, but it was Rosemary. She got upset. She stormed off and said that was over. She was walking home.
0: Button said he got into his car and drove alongside her, apologizing and trying to convince her to get into the car so he could drive her home.
1: She'd done that once before, and after he stopped for a little while and after a five-minute walk on her own, she cooled down. He thought she would do that again.
0: So he watched as Rosemary walked under a railway overpass and around the corner.
2: I sat there, I smoked a cigarette, and just in those 2 or 3 minutes, she was out of sight.
0: John claimed he drove after Rosemary and found her face down on the side of the road, unconscious, bruised, and bleeding.
2: So without thinking, I just put her straight in the car and rushed her straight off to her family doctor.
0: Dr. Alistair Turner treated Rosemary that night.
3: She had severe injuries where she was scraped down the road to her face and to her limbs, and her blood pressure was very unstable, going up and down as she was losing blood into her abdominal organs and so on. So really, I don't think she ever had any chance of survival.
0: When the police arrived, they noticed a dent on the front of John's car. And they also noticed fresh blood. John was interrogated for several hours.
2: There was the accusations. Why did you knock it down? We know it was you that knocked it down. Of course it was you. Look at the front of the car. It's damaged. You had an argument. It must have been you.
0: Eventually, Button confessed to hitting his girlfriend with his car. In his written confession, he admitted the couple's argument was over something more than a piece of fish.
2: They wrote down that I tried to get fish with Rosemary. I tried to come on to her, and she refused my advances, and that's what caused the argument.
0: When Rosemary refused to get in the car, Button said he got angry and tried to scare her. So he sped towards her, intending to stop, but lost control of the car and inadvertently hit her. Prosecutors had all they needed for a conviction.

0: Sunday, October 4th on TLC.
1: Just a few hours after he confessed to killing his girlfriend with his car, John Button recanted. He now said his confession was coerced and that police hit him during the interrogation.
2: And I think it was after about 4 hours of questioning that I received a quick punch to the stomach, which put me underneath the table. They pulled me out and sat me back in the chair again, and I realised at that point that they weren't going to let me out of here until they got a confession. And the way they were going was just going to get more and more physical.
1: Button said the body damage on his car happened a few weeks earlier and that Rosemary's blood dripped onto the front bumper when he picked her up to take her to the hospital. Trevor Condren examined the car at the request of the local police.
3: If this car had struck a pedestrian, I would have expected to find damage to the bonnet, like such as dented bonnet, drag marks, scrape marks.
1: But John Button went on trial for murder, and his earlier confession made it an open and shut case. The jury deliberated for 6 hours before returning to the courtroom with their verdict.
4: Not guilty, Your Honor.
2: I'm thinking I'm going home. Could I go now? Could I run for the door? And I decided, well, I better not. I better wait until the judge tells me I can go. So I turned back to the judge.
4: Order! Order! Oh, terribly sorry, Your Honor. I made a mistake. We find him guilty.
5: The judge had to say guilty of what? Guilty of manslaughter.
1: A manslaughter verdict meant John Button's life had been spared, but he was sentenced to 10 years of hard labor in Fremantle Prison. Fremantle Prison was a relic from Victorian times, with no plumbing, heating, or air conditioning.
2: You're locked up in a cell with nothing but a mattress on the floor, a rubber bucket in the corner, a plastic plate, and a wooden spoon. A very simple little argument over just a small bit of fish. That's all that it started with.
1: 7 months later, another man arrived at Fremantle Prison to await his execution. Eric Edgar Cook had been convicted of killing a young man in cold blood. He had also confessed to other acts of random violence.
6: Well, Cook confessed to 8 murders and about 12 home invasions in which women were attacked in their beds.
1: But that wasn't all. Incredibly, Cook also said that he was the one who killed Rosemary Anderson. Cook said he intentionally ran her down when she was walking on the side of the road. For John Button, it was an answer to his prayers.
2: As soon as my lawyer came in and told me of this confession, I believed then, well, this is it, I'm free, it's only a matter of time.
1: And for the first time, Button recalled seeing Cook's car pass him when he was looking for Rosemary that night.
2: What I didn't realise at that very moment, as it's turned out, driving past on the other side of the railroad line at that moment was Eric Cook.
1: But there were problems with Cook's confession. Police took Cook to the scene of Rosemary Anderson's murder and asked him to identify where the incident took place. Cook pointed to the wrong spot. Police didn't believe Cook's story, so the court denied John Button's appeal.
6: What should have happened is that the Court of Criminal Appeal should have ordered a retrial of John Button, at which Eric Cook would be the star witness.
1: Button clung to hope until the day it disappeared, along with the birds gathered on the roof of the prison gallows. Eric Edgar Cook was executed.
2: I knew that once Eric was hanged, that was the end of any chance I had of being released.
1: The minister attending Cook's execution said Cook took the Bible from his hands and again confessed to Rosemary's murder. But it was of no help to John Button. It would take years before he'd get another chance to prove his innocence.

0: old time, like October.
1: After serving 5 years of a 10-year sentence, John Button was released from prison for good behavior. The first thing he did was visit Rosemary Anderson's grave.
2: He was out of prison physically, but not out of prison emotionally. He led his life with a big sign over his head, convicted killer, and a big rock in his heart, injustice.
1: Button eventually got married, had 2 children, found a job, and battled a serious depression.
3: I desperately wanted to live, but the heartache and the pain of living with the injustice was so intense that I knew that I just wasn't going to make it, that I'd finish up doing something foolish. It was 7 years after I was released, I did do something foolish.
1: In desperation, Button took an overdose of sleeping pills, got into his car, and drove off a steep embankment at 100 miles an hour. Miraculously, he survived.
3: From that point on, my life changed completely. And a couple of things that I asked of this God that had watched over me was, would he give me back a life, and would he give me justice in my lifetime?
1: He wrote to government officials looking for a way to clear his name, with no luck. He even tried writing a book, but no publisher would touch it.
3: And I remember standing there with the rejection slip in my hand, and I raised my hands up and I said, God, if you want this book written, you better do something. And the phone rang. It was my brother ringing me up to mention that he'd been out dancing with a young lady last night, and he told her about the injustice she wanted to meet me.
1: The call was about Estelle Blackburn, a journalist and the former government press secretary. She was intrigued by the case and agreed to help investigate Button's story.
2: I had the skills, and the doors that were slammed shut in his face opened for me. I had the networks and the contacts. I could get the files and everything that he needed. I knew how to research. I was playing a detective. I was investigating a 30-year-old murder, trying to find fresh evidence.
1: Blackburn wasn't entirely convinced that Button was innocent. She had serious doubts about Eric Cook's credibility.
4: Now, I lived through the Cook era. I knew Cook didn't run down girls. Cook shot people. And later we learned that he stabbed and strangled as well. But he certainly didn't run down girls.
1: But in the files of Button's 1964 appeal, Estelle found something surprising, something that had not been widely reported 30 years earlier. 6 women had survived hit-and-run car crashes, and Eric Cook had confessed to being the driver in each of them. Each woman's story was eerily similar to Rosemary's.

0: surprising, something that had not been widely reported 30 years earlier. Six women had survived hit-and-run car crashes, and Eric Cook had confessed to being the driver in each of them. Each woman's story was eerily similar to Rosemary's. Young women on dark, isolated roads run down by a stolen car. Estelle eventually wrote her own book about John Button's case, and she too had problems finding a publisher. That is, until she asked her friend, a local newspaper publisher, for help. When Brett Christian read the manuscript, he agreed to personally finance the publication of Blackburn's book.
1: Having met John, I realized it was just not possible for him to have done it. The physics didn't seem right to me either.
0: Christian also questioned the lack of damage to the front of Button's car.
1: The police were trying to say that John's little lightweight French Simca had hit a girl hard enough to kill her, and yet there was really no discernible damage on it. Didn't add up, simply didn't add up.
0: But could science back up his suspicions? The answer to that question would come from the world's smartest crash test dummy.

0: Gator, the workplace food platform.
1: Estelle Blackburn's book convinced many that John Button was innocent and that serial killer Eric Cook was the one who killed Rosemary Anderson.
2: Without a legal verdict, I saw classed as a killer, a convicted killer.

0: His only hope of overturning the verdict was to find new or fresh evidence in this 37-year-old case.
1: Fresh evidence at law in this jurisdiction is evidence which was not available at the time of the trial, which obviously didn't feature at the time of the trial, and which could not, with reasonable diligence, have been available at the trial.
0: Publisher Brett Christian believed so strongly in Button's innocence that he searched all over the world for an expert in the new field of forensics called pedestrian crash reconstruction. In Texas, he found Rusty Haight, a former policeman and one of the most respected crash reconstructionists in the field.
2: Accident reconstruction is an effort to explain how a car crash happened. We use a lot of common sense, some elementary applied physics, and more common sense, and try to piece together the objective information we have for a given car crash to make some sense of it, to sort out how things happened.
0: When Haight first looked at photographs taken of John Button's car after the accident, he didn't believe there was damage consistent with a fatal collision.
2: Rosemary Anderson, the girl that was hit by a car, was hit in the range of 30 to 40 miles an hour. And that leaves, you know, that kind of contact with the body leaves distinctive marks on a car. And there were none of those marks on the car that I saw photos of, nothing even close.
0: The mark would be on the hood, because of the way a body moves when hit at that speed.
2: I think you can envision, you know, a person as they're struck by a car basically wrapping or bending onto to the front of the car. The technical term we use when we're describing the trajectory is a wrap trajectory, where the force applied on the body is below the body's center mass. And so the body's going to bend, usually about the waist, and that's going to leave some sort of mark in the hood.
0: But in an appeals court, Haight would need more than just an opinion. He would need hard forensic proof. For that, he needed to perform pedestrian crash tests on a 1963 Simca brand car, a model that by this time was 35 years old. Despite the age, Brett Christian found three usable cars. He also found a 1963 Holden, the model Eric Cook said he was driving when he killed Rosemary Anderson.
2: Cook's version is that he drives up behind her and hits her from behind.
0: A biomedical dummy was used to mimic the reactions of Rosemary's body. Haight suspended it by a fishing line that breaks on impact. The police didn't accept Eric Cook's version of the crash because the exterior sun visor on his car wasn't damaged, as one would expect. When Haight's test car struck the dummy from behind, it rolled onto the hood and over the roof, just as Eric Cook had claimed.
2: But I was focused on the visor. I was focused on the alignment, and then I looked at the visor, and I remember seeing the visor bend when the dummy hit it, and it sent a cold chill at my back. I thought, no, this is not good. It can't be good.
0: But the visor had snapped back into shape with no damage. This explained why Eric Cook's visor showed no damage when police inspected it.
2: They actually flex. That's what this visor had done when the body hit it.
3: So the dummy did exactly what Cook said. It was just a moment of, wow, this is it. We've done it.
0: And the dummy landed face down, consistent with how John Button found Rosemary's body. But the tests on John Button's car, the Simca, were even more persuasive.
2: We found marking at the leading edge of the hood, and more important, we found a big dent, a big depression in the hood, where the dummy had come down and basically smacked its head on the hood. Whether we hit it on the right, more in the center, or on the left, it just didn't matter.
0: There was no similar damage to Button's car, and each time, the dummy landed on its back, inconsistent with the injuries on the front of Rosemary's body. Rusty Haight concluded that John Button did not kill Rosemary Anderson.
1: So with Estelle's research and with Haight's evidence, we were able to show both of those things. A, it must have been Cook, and B, it could not have been Button. You can't get a much stronger case than that.
0: This was enough to convince three judges on the Supreme Court of West Australia
4: that the verdict must be regarded as unsafe and unsatisfactory